0: mother deserves timely care. Every baby deserves a healthy beginning. California should be there for both.
1: Insurance companies opposed the bill, arguing it could destabilize the market by introducing condition-based provisions. They also argue it would encourage people to delay purchasing insurance until they need medical help. Newsom has the end of the month to sign. The Sacramento nonprofit Loaves and Fishes is mourning the death of its first executive director. Leroy Chatfield died last week at the age of 92. He became the executive director in 1987, 4 years after the organization started. Chatfield's obituary says he also established other organizations, including Friendship Park, the Mary House Daytime Shelter for Women and Children, and St. John's Shelter. Chatfield was born in 1934 in Colusa County and left home to attend Christian Brothers High School in Sacramento. He volunteered with the National Farm Workers Association and the United Farm Workers before entering public service. He worked for Jerry Brown's first gubernatorial campaign in 1973 and later joined Brown's first administration as the director of the California Conservation Corps in 1977. You'll find more news at capradio.org. 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
4: 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I'm Scott Detrow.
5: And I'm Juana Summers. We begin this hour looking ahead to the high-level meeting between President Trump and Chinese leader Xi Jinping tomorrow at the White House. AI's on the agenda, and it's also been the subject of a lot of dire forecasts recently. Leading AI industry voices have thrown out their best estimates of the probability that humanity will be wiped out by powerful AI. One Anthropic employee says it's more than 10% within the next decade, 70% within 3 years from when it opened AI. Jensen Huang offered a different number in an interview with CBS News over the weekend.
6: 2030 is not going to be the end of the world. There is 0% chance that's going to be the end of the world.
5: Huang is the CEO of the chipmaker NVIDIA, which is arguably the most important company in AI. And he's also one of the key figures influencing President Trump's thinking on AI. To talk about what that means for the industry and for all of us, I'm joined now by Stephen Witt. He wrote a biography about Huang and joins me now. Welcome to the program.
7: Thank you for having me.
5: So, Stephen, when President Trump says that the idea of AI taking over the world or destroying humanity is a hoax, that we don't need guardrails, and that AI will instead be the greatest economic development engine in history, how similar is that to Jensen Huang's view?
7: Those are exactly Jensen's talking points. Jensen is now the president's most influential advisor on technology issues. The two have become quite close. They call each other on the phone all the time. Jensen even caught a ride on Air Force One to China. Mm-hmm. So this is really, the president is really listening to Jensen on this.
5: Do you have a sense of how it happened that they got so close? I mean, I remember seeing a clip of Huang taking a call from President Trump on stage during a live event earlier this month.
7: Yeah, I think that was a little bit of a kind of stage managed photo op, but it did happen. Trump wants to be close to Jensen because Jensen is a winner. NVIDIA, Jensen's company, is the most valuable corporation in American history. Even when you adjust for inflation, it is the biggest. Jensen, I think, wants to be near Trump because Trump has so much to offer him. When I interviewed Jensen years ago, he told me that every problem in the world is actually an engineering problem. Hmm. Now, that's true if it's a personal problem, a business problem, or a political problem. You study the inputs, and then you modify the inputs to get the outputs that you want. In this case, I think Jensen has realized that the inputs for Trump are like flattery. Like public flattery, nonstop public flattery. And the outputs are, you know, lifting restrictions on sales of NVIDIA equipment to China and zero regulation on AI.
5: Hearing Huang's views, they sound pretty optimistic. I wonder, is he an outlier when it comes to the broader AI industry?
7: He's not an outlier. He represents an entire camp of people who think this way. I should say I interview tons of AI people. Most of the hardware people, most of the people who design the networking equipment and the microchips feel like Jensen does. They tend to have a very low sense of risk regarding this technology. They just don't see it. Most of the software people, and especially the more abstract software people who work on neural nets, as well as philosophers and politicians and the public, I should say, do see the risk. So there's a huge split here. This debate has been going on for at least 10 years. Mm-hmm. And we actually now have a lot of data on how AI performs and what it does. And there's still no clarity at all. Neither camp has moved at all.
8: I mean, we can't have this conversation without talking about the dollars and cents of it all. Obviously, Jensen Huang has a strong financial interest in the continued development of frontier AI. I mean, he's selling the chips that power all of these models.
7: Yeah, I mean, sure. If we did a pause on AI, as some have suggested, NVIDIA's stock price would go down, probably a lot. There's also the risk that China can just pull ahead if we stop developing AI. It's hard to get unilateral action.
8: Yeah, let's talk about the China piece of this. Earlier this year, President Trump authorized the sale of some advanced NVIDIA chips to China, which had been banned under the Biden administration. And that would seem at odds with one aspect of AI that Trump does seem to be worried about, which is staying ahead of China in the race for more powerful models. Did Jensen Huang influence that decision to the degree that we know?
7: Oh, for sure. That's Jensen's doing. I mean, Jensen is really the only one who wants to sell his equipment to China. Most of the U.S. kind of State Department and national security apparatus are opposed to it. Jensen has been remarkably good at getting what he wants out of the president.
8: Do you get the sense that he's more influential than someone like a David Sachs, who was Trump's AI czar?
7: Well, you said the word was. I mean, yeah, Jensen's on the phone constantly with Trump. He's at the White House. He'll be at this state dinner with Xi Jinping later this week. And he was at the other state dinner in China in July. And I think Trump's point of view is, look, there was this very famous quote from the 1950s, which was, what's good for General Motors is good for America. Mm-hmm. I think now Jensen has convinced Trump that what's good for NVIDIA is good for America.
8: Thinking ahead to the Trump-Xi visit, what's your opinion? How likely do you think we are to see any sort of ground rules or guardrails agreed to, or even any just like substantive dialogue on this issue?
7: They'll talk about it. They're talking about a hotline. I don't think we're going to see much progress. I think even if Trump wanted to do it, I think it would be a struggle. And I don't think Trump wants to do it. He's very afraid of losing the AI race to China. We're far ahead right now, but it is a real concern. And if we did pause, China would start to catch up to us. And I don't blame the government for not wanting that to happen. So in the end, any kind of regulation we do have to be done in a way that is basically we act, but it also benefits China even without their cooperation. This is why I advocate for something like the NTSB, which does air mm-hmm. crash investigations. If we start publishing reports on how our AIs are going haywire, we can translate those into Chinese and make AI safer around the world. But unfortunately, I'm pessimistic, at least right now, about any kind of international cooperation on this issue.
8: Stephen Witt is the author of The Thinking Machine, Jensen Huang, NVIDIA, and the World's Most Coveted Microchip. Thanks so much for coming on the show.
7: Thank you for having me.
4: Whether or not they decide anything on AI issues, Chinese leader Xi Jinping is heading to the White House to meet President Trump tomorrow. People in the U.S. are engaged in a lot of self-reflection right now, as is often the case during election years. A recent Pew survey showed a majority of Americans think the country's best days are in the past. So what is the perception from America's biggest competitor? NPR China correspondent Jennifer Pak went out in Shanghai to find out.
9: On a sunny Saturday afternoon, half a dozen Chinese professionals gather in central Shanghai to practice English. It's an English-speaking club. Most of them were born in the 1980s and 90s, when China was just starting to open up to the outside world. Participant Julia Wang says she has visited the U.S. for work, Chicago, and thinks it's fine. The U.S. is indeed a more developed country, but compared to China, she says, and specifically Shanghai, I don't think there's a huge difference. Another participant, Cross Jiao, works in IT, an area of competition between China and the U.S. No doubt, he says, the U.S. is at the frontier in AI and other tech. But today, if you compare internet companies in China and the U.S., he says, Chinese firms show a much stronger ability to meticulously iterate and refine their products. Here on the ground, American dominance is fading. Seattle native Damon Hansen, who's leading the English discussion group, says attitudes have shifted since he first arrived in China in 2013. Now, he says, fewer Chinese he meets want to study in the U.S. or even visit.
10: And I find this to be true also for my mother-in-law, because I married a Chinese person, and mother-in-law is always, like, worried about violence and guns and stuff, because she sees that on Chinese social media.
9: Chinese public sentiment towards the U.S. has been dipping for the last decade, since Trump was first elected. Nick Zeller is with the Atlanta-based Carter Center, which tracks Chinese public opinion.
11: Chinese people tend to rank the United States very low in favorability, the low 30s out of 100.
9: And he says almost three-quarters of Chinese people they've surveyed see the U.S. as a national security threat.
11: Always the top is interference in cross-strait relations with Taiwan, and then U.S. interference in international trade. So tariffs, trade war.
9: And he says younger Chinese under 40 are far more hawkish towards the U.S. than their parents' generation. Though that doesn't mean American soft power has lost its charm entirely. On a bustling Shanghai street filled with bars, 20-something Charlie Ma is sipping gin and tonic with friends. He says he's ready to quit his job as a flight attendant to work in the U.S. He knows a visa is difficult to get. I really like American culture, he says, especially singers like Mariah Carey. I love R&B music. I really want to go to the U.S. He isn't deterred, even after I told him that, just like in China, young people in America are anxious about finding jobs. The sources of anxiety are just different. In China, anxiety comes from intense competition, he says. The effort we put in doesn't match the income we receive. But in the U.S., the anxiety is more about feeling like you're not doing as well as before. And I've met plenty of people like him since Trump's first term who, if they have the means and visa permitting, still want to go to the U.S. It is contradictory, says Zeller. Chinese people may see the U.S. as a threat to China, as a country.
11: And that has less direct bearing on, do I like U.S. cultural products? Do I want to go to the U.S. to study? The frustration is that both are true.
9: The good news, he says, most Chinese people they survey want their government to cooperate with the U.S. in trade, tech, and security. Jennifer Pak, NPR News, Shanghai.

In other news, we're continuing to follow the story of President Trump's attempt to ban three major news outlets from the White House. Lawyers from CNN, MS Now, and Politico argued their case in federal court today. Elsewhere in today's show, we'll have the latest updates following the hearing, as well as legal analysis of the situation. So stay tuned.

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1: 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I'm Devin Yamanaka. Still ahead on All Things Considered, a lawsuit aimed at blocking the merger between Paramount and Warner Brothers Discovery was settled this week, but many people within the industry aren't happy about the deal. Hear from the creator of Parks and Rec coming up in 15 minutes. From the CAP Radio newsroom, the Niners are adding a Stockton native to their practice squad amid an injury crisis. The team has signed veteran free agent wide receiver Brandon Cooks. They've already lost receivers Ricky Pearsall, DeJuan Stribling, and DeMarcus Robinson to injury this season. The 32-year-old Cooks played for the Buffalo Bills last season and has spent time with the Patriots, Rams, Texans, and Cowboys. You'll find more news at capradio.org. In Sacramento area traffic, downtown to Elk Grove will take about 35 minutes on Highway 99 and 40 minutes on I-5. Downtown to Roseville is probably around 45 minutes now, and from Stockton to Modesto, that should take you just under an hour.
2: Christine from West Sacramento says, "Now more than ever, we really need a news source that provides facts and brings information from both sides of the issues." 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
2: 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I'm Juana Summers.
3: And I'm Scott Detrow. Big political news, the latest NPR PBS News Marist poll is here. People say they are more likely to choose a Democrat to represent them in Congress, and they feel Democrats would be better at tackling top issues like the economy and foreign policy. The survey of registered voters finds strong disapproval of President Trump's job performance. NPR's Stephen Fowler joins us to explain. Hi, Stephen.
4: Hey there.
3: Hey, worth saying out loud, polls are a snapshot in time. It's still September, but this particular snapshot comes at a time of rising gas prices, the ongoing war in Iran, other concerns about affordability. How does that show up in the data?
4: Well, big picture, President Trump has only grown less popular in the eyes of the public in the last year and a half. His net approval rating is twice as bad as it was back in 2018 when there was a backlash to his first term, and the share of voters who strongly disapprove of him is higher than any point in his entire time in office. I mean, you mentioned gas prices and the war. The new poll finds registered voters actually say they think Democrats would be better than Republicans at handling gas prices, the economy, foreign policy, even immigration, which is viewed as one of the Republican Party's strongest policy areas.
3: So, Stephen, we know from this poll and we've seen other trends that people are not happy with Trump and they do not seem to be happy with Republicans in Congress. But I feel like every time we have a conversation like this about a poll or a focus group, then the next thing is, and yes, they also don't like the Democrats. Has that changed at all?
4: You know, on the surface, you could wonder that. I mean, Democrats have a 12-point advantage with registered voters in who they'd pick for Congress, 53 to 41. Democrats have more voter enthusiasm this year. Independent voters say they are more supportive of Democrats. And in primaries this year, you saw an explosion of people voting in Democratic primaries across the country. That wild swing in preference means competitive races are happening in pretty red areas for the House and Senate.
3: The way you are saying all of this makes me think a but is coming.
4: Big but. The largest motivating factor for Democrats appears to be showing up to vote against Trump. 80% of Democrats and 45% of the voters overall said that's their reason, compared to a quarter who say it's for Trump. So that may work for now, but it doesn't really make a sustainable coalition for the future. And more people say they want to vote for candidates who bring new ideas and change over experience and a proven record, which also includes incumbent Democrats, as we saw a number of those get ousted in primaries, at least the ones that didn't retire.
3: About 6 weeks to go to Election Day. People are already voting in some places. What are Republicans doing to try and turn the tide?
4: This poll is of registered voters, so things could be better or worse depending on who actually shows up to vote in this midterm. So there's obviously a big push to get out the base voters, like that Republican midterm convention earlier this month in Texas. There's also hundreds of millions of dollars in ads pouring in to help Republican nominees in key House and Senate races, especially from Trump-aligned super PACs, in a way that Democrats just cannot match. It's also notable to me that last week, Vice President J.D. Vance did some campaign stops in Kansas and Iowa, two places where Trump won by double digits, but now have Senate races that could be close.
3: With Trump so unpopular, are Republican candidates trying to distance themselves from him in any way?
4: Yes. Last week, you had Florida Representative Maria Elvira Salazar, who represents a district where Trump won by more than 14 points in 2024, release a campaign ad. She stared directly to the camera and told the president that, quote, some of your immigration enforcement efforts have gone too far. This week, you had the Republican Senate nominees in Iowa and Michigan reverse their positions, come out against the war in Iran, and call for suspension of gas taxes to combat rising prices, as their states also saw record diesel prices. We've also seen candidates scrub any mention of Trump from their campaign websites. Many of them skipped that convention, and some have tried out a more bipartisan tone. Though, Scott, it remains to be seen if anything can convince voters that there's a difference, especially when you have Trump reminding folks that he is, in fact, on the ballot in his mind.
3: NPR's Stephen Fowler, thanks so much.
4: Thank you.
2: It's official. A new world record set right here in the U.S. by, well, NPR science reporter Ari Daniel has the story of a hot new discovery.
5: This is a story about living on the edge of what's possible. Angela Oliverio is a microbiologist at Syracuse University.

0: There's a very deep curiosity to understand life at its limits and what truly are our constraints.
1: Kind of like an ultra elite athlete.
0: Pushing ourselves to the absolute max of what we think is humanly possible, right? But in this case, we're just expanding it to life more generally.
1: Specifically, microscopic life, organisms called extremophiles because they thrive in extreme conditions, like high temperatures. The title holders in this regard are simple organisms like bacteria and a group called archaea, with certain species living at or above the boiling point of water. But Syracuse University PhD student Beryl Rappaport says that when it comes to amoebas and algae, organisms like us with more complex cells,
2: So few have been described, especially in detail. We have a lot to learn from them.
1: so the researchers and their colleagues went on something of a fishing expedition in Lassen Volcanic National Park in Northern California. Rappaport shared a video from her fieldwork.
2: It's super beautiful, very mountainous, all of the pines, and then just these little steaming geothermal pockets.
1: One such pocket is a tributary of a little waterway called Hot Springs Creek.
2: That you would almost miss because it's surrounded by a lot of tall grasses, and we decided to take a couple samples there.
1: Using extra-long barbecue tongs to grip a series of vials that Rappaport dipped into the steaming water. Later, in the lab, she put the samples under a microscope.
2: And then be like, okay, I saw something move. That's definitely an amoeba. That's characteristic amoeba movement.
1: This amoeba, however, was doing a kind of single-celled hot yoga, replicating at temperatures up to 145 degrees Fahrenheit, a new record for a complex organism. It can also continue moving up to 147 degrees and protect itself in waters as hot as 158 degrees. When Rappaport and her colleagues studied its genome, they realized they had a new species on their hands, one they've named Incendiamoeba cascadensis, the fire amoeba. This organism's adaptations could be used to expand the search for life elsewhere or create heat-resilient crops and drugs that are stable at a wider range of temperatures here on Earth. The findings are published in the journal Cell.
3: It's really hard to find a really cool exotic organism and actually turn it into something that has a major impact on other species.
1: Debashish Bhattacharya is an evolutionary biologist at Rutgers University who wasn't involved with the research.
3: But there's always the potential of finding something amazing, that's for sure.
1: The fire amoeba nudges a key temperature limit for complex cells upwards by another 5-ish degrees, which may not seem like much, but Angela Oliverio points out that for humans, running a mile in under 4 minutes was long thought to be impossible. Once one athlete did it, however, it was just weeks before it happened again.
0: It wasn't so much the incremental amount that this record was broken by as much as the proof that it was possible.
1: And Oliverio's hoping, similarly, now with proof in hand, the next record-breaking extremophile will surface soon. Ari Daniel, NPR News.

0: This is NPR News.
1: It's 529. 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Still ahead on All Things Considered, the first ever winner of the NPR College Podcast Challenge looks back at her early work in journalism and talks to other participants about where their stories have taken them. That's coming up in about 15 minutes on member-supported CAP Radio News, 90.9 Sacramento and 91.3 Stockton, Modesto.
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4: Live from NPR News in Culver City, California, I'm Dwayne Brown. In New York, speaking to the United Nations General Assembly for the fourth time since Russia invaded Ukraine's president, Volodymyr Zelensky urged international leaders to keep up the economic pressure on Russia's oil revenues to limit its ability to finance its war in Ukraine.
5: For almost 5 years now, Russian generals have been trying to carry out Putin's crazy order to seize our eastern land, the Donetsk region. And just this year, from January through August, the Russian army lost 248,964 people on the battlefield in Ukraine.
4: Russia gets its turn to address the UN Assembly on Saturday, although President Vladimir Putin will not be there. He's sending his top foreign diplomat. Staff at Camp Mystic in Kerr County, Texas, are being investigated for manslaughter and other criminal offenses after 28 people died at a girls' camp last year during deadly flash flooding. From member station KUT, Kaylee Hunt has more.
6: Court records show Texas Rangers executed 14 search warrants against the owners of Camp Mystic and several of their staff members. The warrants, which were executed last week, allow the Rangers to investigate their personal electronic data from the deadly flooding event last year. The documents show Rangers believed the camp may have committed multiple criminal offenses, including manslaughter, criminally negligent homicide, and injury to a child. By failing to fulfill its operator's duty to prepare for, monitor, and actively respond to recognize hazards during the flooding. It's not clear when or if a case against the camp will be presented to a Kerr County grand jury.
4: That's Kaylee Hunt. 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
1: It's 5:32. With CAP Radio News, I'm Devin Yamanaka. A string of recent attacks in Sacramento's midtown has prompted a new security surge in the city's historic LGBTQ plus district. The area known as Lavender Heights has seen heightened safety concerns, sparking the formation of a volunteer citizen watch. Recent victims include Joseph Says, a City Hall employee who was beaten after leaving a neighborhood nightclub last month. In response, a security company announced this week it'll extend free 24/7 patrols to the district. TJ Bruce owns the nightclub Badlands.
7: You know, we're really hard to keep it safe. Part of it's a requirement. Part of it's just the way we run our business. You know, we want it to be really safe. Things will happen, and when they do, it certainly is an opportunity to step up and take a harder look at, is there anything we can do better?
1: The complimentary private patrol is expected to remain in place for up to 6 months. The Major League Baseball regular season ends Sunday, and it's been a season to forget for both Northern California teams. ESPN baseball writer David Schoenfield has published his grades for each team and gives the Athletics a D-. Schoenfield says the teams can use injuries as an excuse for their 62-95 record, as starters Nick Kurtz, Brent Rooker, Shea Langeliers, Jacob Wilson, and Tyler Soderstrom all missed significant time. The San Francisco Giants were one of three teams to get an F. Schoenfield says while the team has a lot of intriguing young talent, it's saddled with underperforming veterans on huge contracts. The Giants' record is only slightly better than the A's at 65-93. You'll find more news at capradio.org.
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1: Still ahead on All Things Considered, Seth MacFarlane is best known for creating Family Guy and American Dad. He's also an accomplished singer and has a new record of Muppet songs. 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It's 535.

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1: From NPR News, this is All Things Considered. I'm Juana Summers.
2: And I'm Scott Detrow. A historic Hollywood merger between Paramount Skydance and Warner Brothers Discovery got another step closer to reality this week after Paramount settled a lawsuit filed by 12 states and the Writers Guild of America. California Attorney General Rob Bonta, who led the lawsuit, defended the settlement to Morning Edition's A. Martinez on Tuesday.
3: We landed at this deal, resolving our antitrust concerns and making very significant commitments that support workers' jobs, the economy, our state, and our country.
2: But many people within the industry are not happy, and that includes writer and showrunner Michael Schur, a key person behind The Office, Parks and Recreation, and The Good Place. Welcome to All Things Considered.
4: Thank you for having me.
2: Let me read back to you a social media post that you wrote about all of this. You wrote, by the time this merger ruins HBO, destroys WB, gets 5,000 people fired, moves production overseas, and guts the quality of the movies the new studio makes, most people will have forgotten how fast the AGs caved and how little they got in this deal. Writers will not. Attorney General Bonta's response is, this is going to be good for jobs, this is going to be good for workers. Why, to you, is he wrong?
4: Well, if you look what he actually secured, it's incredibly minimal, in my opinion, and very easily workaroundable. You know, there are things like, well, they're going to distribute 30 movies a year. Well, distribute isn't make. Distribute could mean you buy a movie for a dollar on the independent market and then release it in theaters for a week or something. And that counts as a movie you've distributed. The actual production commitments are pretty minimal. They agreed to increase their production expenditure by, I think, $300 million a year. Well, the last Mission Impossible movie cost $291 million to make. So they're essentially saying, we'll make one more giant action movie per year. And if you go down the line of everything that was agreed to and secured, these things are only meaningful if they're enforced. And there's very little to indicate who's enforcing the new rules, who is going to go after them if they don't abide by them.
2: The guilds are a little split here. The Directors Guild put out a pretty enthusiastic statement of support about this settlement. Why do you think they view things so differently than the writers do?
4: Well, I do not want to speak ill of my fellow union members or their leadership. I will only say that when the Writers Guild met and talked about this internally, our instantaneous conclusion was that this is a disaster for all artists, not just writers, for all of the people whose livelihoods depend on production in Hollywood. These mergers are never good. We saw this happen 7 years ago when Disney and Fox merged. Things did not get better for anyone. They didn't get better for writers. They didn't get better for directors or actors or craftspeople or, you know, Teamsters or anybody. Because the simple truth is that when two giant companies merge, there's a lot of redundancy. The company has taken on an enormous amount of debt in order to finance the purchase. And when you have a lot of debt and there's redundancies, you fire people and you reduce production. So again, I'm not privy to any discussions in the Directors Guild. All I know is that the instantaneous conclusion from the Writers Guild was these mergers are bad. They're bad for artists. They're bad for craftspeople. They're bad for consumers. They're essentially bad for every single person except for the billionaires at the very top who are going to personally profit to an extraordinary degree by this corporate merger.
2: A lot of the focus and conversation has been about what this means for the film industry. Can you tell me specifically about your worries for television?
4: Well, that's the problem, right? Is the center of the antitrust proposed lawsuit was on film. And if you look at what was agreed to by the attorneys general, none of it has to do with television production. That wasn't, to be fair, their focus. Their focus was on film and what it meant, you know, antitrust for film. But it's worse for television. I mean, there are more writers employed in television than there are in movies currently. And there's no commitment for new television production. There's no commitment for, you know, additional spending or distribution or anything. And that's really bad. I mean, if you really break it down to its essence, I'm a writer, right? I have an idea. I go and pitch the idea to Paramount Plus, and then I pitch it to CBS, and then I pitch it to HBO Max, and then I pitch it to, you know, whoever else. Well, now all of those places are owned by the same company. There's only one door to knock on. So, you know, as the number of potential landing spots for your project keeps decreasing through these mergers, it gets harder and harder to sell anything. There's, you know, a half a dozen places left when there used to be 25. I mean, even if they're independent outlets, they're still owned by the same parent company. They're not going to fight each other over these ideas. So it's just an increasingly small pond that writers are swimming around in. And again, I think the same could be said of actors and directors. It's just the number of projects is going to get smaller and smaller, and that's less and less opportunity for steady employment.
2: Michael Schur is a writer and showrunner. Thank you so much for talking to us about this.
4: My pleasure. Thank you.
1: A majority of the American public wants Congress to regulate AI, but as policymakers try to make informed decisions, Senate lawmakers are barred from using all but the most basic AI tools. NPR's Eric McDaniel has the story.
5: Senate staff have access to 3 AI chat interfaces, but in an apparent effort to balance innovation with risk, the Senate has not currently authorized any of the more advanced AI tools. The tools at the center of regulatory discussions in Washington, as well as the public debate, prompted in part by AI industry leaders' own warnings. Here's Anthropic co-founder Jack Clark speaking to Morning Edition last week.
6: We're not saying that the threat to the world is here today. We're saying we've seen warning shots.
5: These more capable models allow agents powered by advanced AI models to complete tasks autonomously. They can be powered by models of varying capabilities. Adam Kovacevich, the founder and CEO of Center Left Technology Industry Policy Group Chamber of Progress, is worried.
7: Right now, you've got lawmakers writing rules for technology they, in many cases, never even used. And that's a problem.
5: Daniel Schumann, the executive director of the American Governance Institute, a nonpartisan think tank focused on strengthening government institutions, notes that there are real safety risks that come with these technologies.
8: The use of tools and technologies that have the possibility of exfiltrating data elsewhere are a significant risk, but those concerns are not the best reason for the non-approval of certain technologies.
5: A spokesman for the Senate committee that oversees internal tech policy said in a statement to NPR that offices should have access to AI tools, but that it's critical that they are adopted with, quote, adequate safety and security checks. Meanwhile, it seems that some offices are moving ahead on their own. Senator Bernie Marino, Republican of Ohio, spoke to technology news show MTS Live and said they have an AI staffer named Albert.
9: It's great for research, things that would normally take somebody a long period of time to kind of vet. I personally would like to be using it a lot more, but unfortunately the Senate has some crazy rules about how we're allowed to deploy it, how we're not allowed to deploy it.
5: Marino's office didn't answer NPR about if the technology complies with the chamber's rules, but a Senate staffer who spoke on the condition of anonymity because they're not authorized to discuss the chamber's cybersecurity policies said advanced tools are being vetted for specific use cases. No timeline was offered for that review. Eric McDaniel, NPR News, Washington.

0: 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Can a podcast change your life? It did for reporter Anya Steinberg. She won the first NPR College Podcast Challenge 5 years ago. As we kick off this year's challenge, we asked her to catch up with some other alums.
1: 5 years ago, as a freshman at Penn State University, Miriam Colvin became the other winner of NPR's first ever contest.
2: The underdog story is one that we're all very familiar with.
1: In her podcast, she dove into family lore about a fateful boxing match between her grandpa's friend and a teenage Muhammad Ali, or Cassius Clay, as he was known back then.
3: Who is this guy? I mean, my God, I'm not going to go back in there. He's going to kill me.
1: Today, Colvin still loves hearing her grandpa talk about his childhood shenanigans, climbing giant bridges, catching birds, or the time he met the love of his life at a pencil sharpener.
4: These stories remind me we need to be out living.
1: Colvin says making her podcast and winning the challenge inspired her to pursue a career in stand-up comedy and playwriting. Like Colvin, Bumi Omosore also made a podcast about her family. Omosore focused on the family lore she was missing out on, all because she couldn't speak her family's native language, Yoruba.
5: At best, it's like a dance that I've seen many times before, but never knew the steps to.
1: When she made the story as a senior at Duke University about a year ago, she couldn't even have simple conversations with her dad in Yoruba.
5: Let's see if a quick yes can keep me afloat.
6: Benny.
7: Okay.
1: Omosore won an honorable mention. Making her podcast, she realized that the only thing holding her back from learning Yoruba was her fear of feeling stupid.
8: That slight discomfort that had stopped me for so long, it kind of makes you wonder, okay, how many other things are we missing out on because we're not willing to be in that position as a learner?
1: So she went all in on learning, and her dad held her to it.
8: He will only answer the phone in Yoruba.
1: Her dad left her a voicemail the other day.
9: Hello, Bumi.
1: He said, hello, Bumi. Are you doing okay? If you hear this, call me back. And she's proud to say she understood the whole thing.
10: I wouldn't be working at Radiolab without winning the challenge.
1: Before she landed her dream job, Jo Strogatz was a student at Salt Institute for Documentary Studies in Maine when she made her grand prize-winning entry. She composed her own music and interviewed a friend of hers who is in his 60s and has never had a romantic partner.
11: So have you ever felt romance with somebody?
12: No, I have not. I have to say that my friendships are 100 times more important to me.
1: Making this podcast changed the way Strogatz thought about her own friends.
10: There's so much about friendships that can be romantic.
1: Like a friend coming over to water her plants or deliver soup. The day I spoke with her, she was getting ready to fly to Paris, the city of love, the very next day. She has a boyfriend, but instead of taking him, she was bringing along one of her best friends.
13: Hello from Paris.
14: Hi.
13: Hi.
15: Bonjour. Bonjour.
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1: 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I'm Devin Yalmanakis. Still ahead on All Things Considered, Iran and Ukraine take center stage at the UN as diplomats push to contain two wars threatening global stability. The latest coming up in 20 minutes. From the Cap Radio newsroom, there's some excitement on the beaches of Orange County. Sea turtle eggs have been discovered at Huntington Beach and an area near Seal Beach. The National Oceanic and Atmospheric Administration says they're the first ever recorded nests on the West Coast for any sea turtle species. Olive Ridley turtles are the smallest sea turtles, with adults weighing up to 100 pounds. NOAA said they're found worldwide, but primarily in the tropical waters of the Pacific, Indian, and Atlantic Oceans. 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In Sacramento area traffic from downtown to Folsom, it's about a 35-minute trip right now. If you're heading to Sac International, it's 25 minutes. And from Sacramento to Stockton, that'll take you around 55 minutes.
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0: From NPR News, this is All Things Considered. I'm Juana Summers.
5: And I'm Scott Detrow. I am a big fan of The Muppets. I am also a fan of Seth MacFarlane, the creator of Family Guy and other shows. So you can imagine my surprise and delight when I heard MacFarlane, who is an accomplished singer, was releasing an album full of Muppets music.
6: Moving right along in search of good times and good news with good.
5: That song is originally sung by Kermit the Frog and Fozzie Bear in the Muppet Movie. MacFarlane says these are modern classics on par with the Great American Songbook.
7: You know, these are all songs that creatively, to my ear, fit very nicely in the same, you know, list of songs that were recorded by Sinatra and Crosby and, you know, these vocalists of that era.
5: The album is called Seth MacFarlane Sings the Muppets, and it includes a lot of the hits like Kermit's ballad, Bein' Green.
8: It's not that easy being green, having to spend each day the color of the leaves.
5: Which we should note, a certain other classic crooner also covered.
7: Sinatra did do a version of Bein' Green in the 70s that worked very well.
9: It's not easy being green. It seems you blend in with so many other ordinary things.
7: And, you know, I can only imagine that if he had continued to, you know, record with that kind of output into the 80s, he probably would have touched on some of these other tunes as well.
5: Yeah, and that, of course, is on this album. How did you approach that arrangement? It didn't seem to me like you made that many changes from kind of the Sinatra-style Bein' Green compared to some of the other songs.
7: Yeah, I mean, that song is... You know, no one really messes with that song too much. We did it a little bit more of like a slow swing.

0: When he recorded it, it was in the 70s, so it was a little bit... you can hear that era in that recording, and you know, we wanted to go a little bit more, you know, late 50s, early 60s with our stylistic approach.
1: When green is all there is to be.
2: What's your relationship with the Muppets? Just these movies, The Muppet Show, things like that. Was that a big part of your life? Because I feel like I love Family Guy, I love The Muppets. I don't know if there's necessarily a whole lot of overlap there. Like, how do you think about The Muppets as a whole?
0: I mean, I was... The Muppets were everywhere when I was a kid. That was sort of the heyday of the Muppet movies. I mean, Jim Henson was still around. You know, Joe Raposo and Paul Williams and these great songwriters were still around. And so you had this unbelievable talent pool all working together throughout that decade. And, you know, the artistry on every level was just undeniable. I mean, certainly the craftsmanship of Henson and his studio would have been enough, but they didn't treat it like it was enough. They then went and created these fantastic musical productions in their own right, and took it all very, very seriously. And so, you know, I think those first three movies in particular, and I would even say particularly the first two, really never get, probably because they're Muppet movies, never get the credit they deserve. They're some of the best film musicals of that decade.
2: I want to talk about one of the Muppet movie songs that you did, because I laughed when I heard it on the album. I hope that something better comes along, because I was like, oh yeah, this is just like a standard song to begin with. It's two guys standing at a piano at a bar being sad.
3: Hey, can we have a grasshopper for the frog?
4: That's Kermit. Kermit the Frog.
3: Oh, Ralph the dog here. Pleased to meet you.
2: That's a perfect song setting right there.
0: No, it's a saloon song. I mean, that's a song that you know, it's one for my baby, basically. It's really, in fact, we open with the solo piano very much like that chart does.

0: But the lyrics for that song were so specifically tailored to a frog and a dog playing the piano that was the only song we, you know, were given license to alter. So I rewrote some lyrics for that tune just to make it a little bit more of a traditional saloon song, because I think it would have sounded strange to be singing about tadpoles and whatnot. And I think it worked well.
1: She made a monkey out of old King Kong. I hope that something better comes along.
2: The other song I want to specifically ask about was, I feel like Rainbow Connection is the be-all, end-all of Muppet music.
3: Rainbows are visions, but only illusions. And rainbows have nothing to hide.
2: Was there any sort of intimidation going on as you thought about that one?
0: No. The tricky thing with that chart was making it something that people hadn't heard before. That is a song that a lot of people have done. And so, you know, that's one of the few on the album that does stick pretty close to the original arrangement.

But you know, it's interesting. Those are the songs to me that are as great as that song is, and it's you know, one of the greatest songs ever. Those are the songs that for me personally are always maybe the least exciting, because they have been done so many times before, and they've been interpreted in so many ways, and it's, you know, you're not going to reinvent that wheel in 2026.

0: But other songs, you know, certainly like Right Where I Belong or Together Again or, you know, Happiness Hotel, they're songs that just, I don't really think have been recorded as pop songs. So that, yeah, that's always where the fun lies for me.
1: Oh, there's no fire in the fireplace. There's no carpet on the floor. Don't try.
2: Seth MacFarlane, a Family Guy and TED fame. His new album is Seth MacFarlane Sings the Muppets. Thanks so much for talking to us.
0: No, thank you.

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6: Is the United Nations still relevant?
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6: It's Wednesday, September 23rd, and this is All Things Considered from NPR News. I'm Juana Summers.
7: And I'm Scott Detrow. We'll bring you the latest from the General Assembly, where behind the scenes, diplomats are working to find a way to de-escalate the war.
8: I think the fundamental challenge, and it's really at the core of what Iran needs to decide, do they want to be a country or do they want to be a revolution?
6: And we speak to a ProPublica journalist about the connections between a defense contractor and Senator Susan Collins and how the FBI was at one time looking into it.
9: I think this story gives a rare backroom take on all of the sort of mechanisms and hydraulics of how money buys influence here in D.C.
7: First, this newscast.
10: Live from NPR News in Washington, I'm Ryland Barton. The U.S. and China have agreed to extend by 2 months a trade war truce that was due to expire, allowing more time to work on a potentially bigger trade deal. The announcement comes as China's President Xi Jinping arrived in the U.S. ahead of talks with President Trump tomorrow. NPR's Emily Fang reports Trump greeted the Chinese leader on the tarmac.
11: A welcoming delegation unfurled a 100-foot-long red carpet for Xi and his wife. They were met by the president and the first lady, a gesture seen in China as acknowledging the country is equal to the U.S. The last time a U.S. president received a head of state on the tarmac at Joint Base Andrews was 1962. Xi and Trump will have a day of meetings spanning trade to technology and the war in Iran, and China's state news agency praised the upcoming meeting, saying they can steer the relationship towards a more stable one. But under the surface, Chinese and American officials say deep distrust and disagreement remain on issues ranging from Taiwan to artificial intelligence. Emily Fang, NPR News, The White House.
10: Experts in policing and privacy testified before the Senate Judiciary Committee this afternoon at a hearing on flock surveillance cameras. As NPR's Meg Anderson reports, the AI-powered license plate readers are facing intense bipartisan backlash after reports of police officers abusing or misusing the technology.
12: Senators from both parties want more guardrails for the technology, which captures billions of license plates every month and can track people over time. Missouri Senator Josh Hawley, a Republican, said Flock is treating all Americans like criminals. One witness at the hearing, Lindsay Isaacs, has personal experience with that. She was wrongly accused of causing a fatal car accident. She spent 2 weeks in jail, including in solitary confinement.
13: I was terrified. I was facing the possibility of spending the rest of my life in prison for a crash that I knew I had not been involved in.
12: Senator Hawley said he invited the CEO of Flock and several other surveillance companies to testify, but they did not attend. Meg Anderson, NPR News.
10: The FBI's jobs portal remains down as the Bureau investigates claims that hackers breached its computer systems and stole data on FBI employees. NPR's Ryan Lucas reports this comes a day after the hacking group Shiny Hunters claimed responsibility.
0: The FBI says in a statement posted on X that it is aware of the cyber criminal group's claims to have compromised the FBI jobs portal and stolen personal information of FBI employees. The Bureau says the point of the hack is still undetermined, but it says the FBI is aggressively investigating and actively working to shore up any potential risk. The stolen information allegedly includes names of current and former FBI employees, as well as their home addresses and phone numbers. The breach raises significant counterintelligence concerns for the nation's premier law enforcement agency. Ryan Lucas, NPR News, Washington.
10: Major U.S. stock indexes sank today. 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
14: It's 6:04 with Cap Radio News. I'm Devin Yamanaka. San Francisco Assemblymember Catherine Stephanie announced yesterday one of her staffers had been detained by ICE. Stephanie said Ho Yin Mo was picked up last Thursday at Harry Reid Airport in Las Vegas. Mo is a field representative for her office. Stephanie says he's now being held at a detention center in Nevada. She's calling for Mo's release, saying he's a public servant and a legal employee of the legislature. San Francisco supervisor Myrna Melgar also called for Mo's release. She says he worked for years as an anchor and reporter at the Chinese language TV station KTSF. The San Francisco Chronicle reports a DHS spokesperson said Mo was arrested during a targeted enforcement operation. The spokesperson said he lawfully entered the country on a temporary basis in 2020, but claimed he illegally overstayed. The American Society for the Prevention of Cruelty to Animals is awarding Sacramento County a $40,000 grant for a new emergency animal shelter. The money will fund a specialized mobile tent to protect pets during disaster evacuations. County Animal Care Services Chief Annette Bedsworth.
15: This is a tent that will provide shelter for our animals during an emergency situation. What's so impressive about this tent is it has the HVAC capabilities.
14: HVAC refers to the systems used to regulate temperature, control humidity, and maintain clean airflow. The climate-controlled tent can hold six large dogs and a dozen small dogs or other animals, right next to human evacuation centers. Sacramento County is one of several municipalities nationwide receiving disaster preparedness funding from the ASPCA this year. You'll find more news at capradio.org. 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
14: 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That's coming up in 20 minutes.
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18: This is All Things Considered from NPR News. I'm Juana Summers in Washington.
19: And I'm Mary Louise Kelly at the headquarters of the United Nations. I'm standing actually looking up at the UN flag flapping in the wind above us. It is sky blue, the UN emblem in the middle of it in white. And the UN emblem, of course, is a map of the world with a pair of olive branches around it, symbol of peace. It's got me thinking back to 1945, October 1945, and the founding of the UN. The whole point was to try to maintain peace, maintain international security. Leaders were trying to figure out, how do we prevent another world war like the one we just lived through? Well, you can stand here now, and there's protesters on one side of the street, democracy in action. You can watch diplomats streaming in the entrance gates on my other side, gathering for this year's General Assembly, and you can wonder, did the experiment work out? And is the UN still relevant? We've got an American diplomat who spent many hours at the UN on the line now to consider that with us. Susan Rice served as U.S. ambassador to the UN under President Obama. Today she's a few blocks away from me here in a gridlocked New York City. Susan Rice, good to speak with you.
20: Good to be with you, Mary Louise.
19: So let's go straight to the is the UN still relevant question. We've been reporting here all week, and clearly many, maybe most of the world's leaders are here. They show up, but a lot of the action seems to be on the sidelines, not in the General Assembly. And, you know, if the original founding lofty goal was global peace, it feels like we're about as far from that as it is possible to be.
20: We are far from that. And when the President of the United States, the country that was the driving force behind the founding of the UN, stands up before the General Assembly, as President Trump did yesterday, and calls for the annihilation of another country, we underscore just how far we've strayed from the founding vision of the UN. But, Mary Louise, its relevance can't be dismissed totally. I would say it is barely still relevant, most importantly because its operational humanitarian agencies are delivering life-saving assistance to millions and millions around the world, whether refugees, people starving, people suffering from Ebola. There's so many ways in which the UN is doing work that no one else can replace. And in New York, however, at the Security Council, the body that's supposed to make all of the most important decisions about war and peace, the major countries, the permanent members, remain at odds. And so the toughest issues like Ukraine, like Gaza, like Iran, like North Korea, can't be dealt with adequately.
19: Yeah. I said many, if not most, of the world's leaders are here. I'll note that the Chancellor of Germany skipped it, the Prime Minister of India skipped it, the President of South Africa skipped it. And I'm wondering, what should it tell us that probably the most closely watched meeting of world leaders this week, during the middle of the General Assembly, it's not even in New York, but in Washington, where President Trump is hosting China's Xi Jinping?
20: Well, that has the potential to be an important summit meeting. It's the first time a Chinese president has come to the United States since 2015. Chinese leader almost never does come to New York to address the General Assembly. So that itself is not so surprising. But this summit meeting really ought to be tackling the toughest issues facing the world today, top of the list being the grave risks posed by rapidly accelerating artificial intelligence, as well as what's going on in Ukraine, what's going on in the Middle East, and many other regions of shared interest, most notably the Asia-Pacific. So I hope that what we'll see out of this summit is more than just pomp and ceremony. It's already rather puzzling that the President of the United States is giving so many diplomatic gestures of over-kindness, some might say, to Xi Jinping, including meeting him at the airport, which American presidents never do. The Chinese never reciprocate in the same way. There's so many ways to fly over. It's all pomp, but it needs to be substance because the issues are hugely pressing.
19: Stay with AI, since you raised it. It will, we anticipate, be something that Presidents Trump and Xi discuss. It's also high on the agenda, if not top of the agenda, at the UN this year. The tech industry leaders were here briefing an emergency meeting of the Security Council about AI. What is the role of the United Nations as all of us try to figure out what guardrails there should be on this technology?
20: Well, I think it's important to underscore that so many recent developments inside the AI companies have demonstrated very clearly that there are some extremely proximate risks to AI rapidly improving at the rate that it's going. There is the risk that AI can be misused by terrorists or other nefarious actors for biological weapons attacks, for other weapons of mass destruction. There's the risk that AI can escape human control and, and do very dangerous things. So this needs to be tackled. The Security Council could pass a resolution banning, for example, recursive self-improvement, calling for safeguards and pre-deployment and post-deployment testing. But
19: would
20: I
19: it have
20: the most
19: teeth?
20: Important
19: I'm just
20: action,
19: thinking, forgive my jumping
20: yeah,
19: in.
20: Good I, question.
19: I'm just
20: good
19: the
20: question.
19: Security Council has struggled to address, you know, conflicts
20: exactly.
19: like the wars in Ukraine and Gaza and now Iran.
20: It would not have teeth in the sense of it being enforceable. And that's why what happens in Washington matters so much. But it would have teeth in terms of creating a standard and underscoring the importance that the countries of the world attached to dealing with this issue. But I think it's in Washington, Mary Louise, where the focus ought to be.
19: Interesting. And that brings us back full circle to the relevance of the UN and what the takeaway from this closely watched meeting of world leaders here will be for UNGA Week. We've been speaking with Susan Rice, former National Security Advisor and former ambassador to the UN, both under President Obama. Thank you very much.
20: Thanks, Mary Louise.
1: Now let's hear more about what happened at the UN today. A day after President Trump warned that he could annihilate Iran if they don't make a deal, Iran's president took the podium, and he called the U.S. a terrorist state. Behind the scenes, though, diplomats are scrambling to find some way to de-escalate the war, which has upended global trade. NPR's Michelle Kellerman reports.
21: Iranian President Masoud Pezeshkian painted his country as a victim, holding up pictures of the supreme leader killed in the first days of the U.S. and Israeli war against Iran, and of schoolgirls killed in a strike on a school that the Pentagon is still investigating.
22: Those who are terrorists and train and protect terrorists describe us as such. We have only defended ourselves. We are not terrorists.
21: Speaking through an interpreter, he said Iran would not bow its head to a bully, and he painted President Trump as a threat to the international order.
22: We must not allow the 21st century to go back to an era of only the powerful and the bullying powers and the hegemons. We must not build a world in which military power replaces politics and negotiations.
21: Secretary of State Marco Rubio says Iran can't lecture the world about human rights given its brutal crackdown on protesters earlier this year before the U.S. and Israel launched the war.
23: I think slaughtering 10,000 of your own people in protests is a violation of the UN. I hope it's a violation of the UN principles. I think sponsoring terrorist organizations in the region to attack your neighbors, attack energy infrastructure, attack civilian sites, is a violation of the UN system. So I don't know what standing Iran has to lecture anyone on human rights or the international system when they habitually violate it.
21: On the sidelines of the UN General Assembly, U.S. and Iranian negotiators have been holding talks through mediators. Rubio did not give details, but says President Trump wants to make a deal that would end Iran's nuclear ambitions.
23: I think the fundamental challenge, and it's really at the core of what Iran needs to decide, do they want to be a country or do they want to be a revolution?
21: Rubio spoke to reporters after meeting Russia's foreign minister Sergei Lavrov to discuss another war that has global implications. Ukraine has offered to pause attacks on Russia's oil and gas industry if Russia stops bombarding Ukraine's energy grids ahead of winter.
23: Both sides have expressed an interest in some limited ceasefire that involved grain and energy. That's something that might happen. It doesn't solve the war, but it does, I think, in some ways, potentially alleviate some of the global pressures that are being felt as a result of that.
21: Lavrov, at a Security Council meeting on Ukraine later in the day, said Russia has no intention to pause what he calls a special military operation. Ukraine's foreign minister said Russia is expanding the war, pulling in thousands of mercenaries from 37 countries in Africa. U.S. Ambassador Mike Waltz says Cuban mercenaries are also being drawn into the war, and he raised concerns about Russia violating NATO airspace.
24: The spreading of this conflict is unacceptable. It is dangerous. And I appreciate many of the remarks and speeches today in supporting our efforts. Hasn't always been that way, frankly, but in supporting our efforts to try to end this war before it spreads out of control.
21: He says global food and energy markets are at stake. The same is true in the Persian Gulf, where the U.S. still has not spelled out a clear endgame. Michelle Kellerman, NPR News, New York.

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1: 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Ahead on Marketplace, mortgage rates hit a two-year high and new data shows a continued decline in mortgage application. Coming up in 10 minutes, a look at whether housing is in a recession. From the CAP Radio newsroom, the Sacramento nonprofit Loaves and Fishes is mourning the death of its first executive director. Leroy Chatfield died last week at the age of 92. He became the executive director in 1987, 4 years after the organization started. He also established organizations including Friendship Park, the Mary House Daytime Shelter for Women and Children, and St. John's Shelter. 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In Sacramento area traffic, things are calming down a bit. It's still a bit slow getting into the westbound direction of the Yolo Causeway. Downtown to Davis is about 20 minutes right now. To Elk Grove, it's about 25 minutes. And from Sacramento to Modesto, it will take around an hour and 20 minutes.
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1: ProPublica alleges the FBI was looking into the team of Republican Senator Susan Collins of Maine for trading big checks from a defense contractor for big government contracts buried in appropriations bills. And much of this story, it comes straight from FBI documents. Reporter Avi Asher Shapiro is one of the reporters behind the investigation. Hey there.
2: Hi, thanks for having me.
1: Thanks for being here. Okay, Avi, your story starts with a 2019 meeting between a top fundraiser for Maine Senator Susan Collins and several executives at Navitech, which is a Hawaiian defense contractor. Take us into that meeting. What happened?
2: Yeah, so the context here is really important. At this point, Senator Collins was, you know, in a tough re-election battle. Her approval rating was falling and she needed money. So, you know, her super PAC was going around looking for big checks, and they took a meeting with a company called Navitech, who was expanding rapidly in Maine. And they wanted something from the senator, which was federal contracts. And according to the former CEO of the company, they struck a deal in that meeting with the head of Susan Collins' super PAC, a six-figure donation for expanded contracts in Maine.
1: The CEO at the time, Martin Cow, ends up getting indicted a few years later. He confesses all of this to the FBI. What else do federal agents learn about the extent of Navitech's relationship to Senator Collins?
2: Yeah, the important thing to understand about this is Martin Cow, the CEO of Navitech, made illegal campaign contributions, both to Senator Collins' campaign and also to her super PAC. And he got caught. And he was arrested and he pled guilty. And then he started talking to the FBI. And he said, "It takes two to tangle." He said, you know, this was a deal that was struck. This wasn't just me making illegal donations. This was a larger scheme. And the FBI looked into it and they compiled emails, company records, documents from the Navy, contracting documents, and were able to piece together that a lot of what Martin Cow was saying, or at least some of it, checked out. And so what we did in our story was look at the allegations that Cow made, looked at the documentary record, and tried to sort of piece together what can be said about this.
1: At the end of 2024, FBI agents began pursuing this sort of sweeping bribery probe that could implicate top lawmakers from both sides of the aisle, including Susan Collins. Doesn't get very far, though, before President Trump wins back the White House. What happens to the investigation?
2: Right. So FBI agents had this sort of incredible opportunity. They had this former CEO of a defense contractor who had been in the room with all of these lawmakers, who had made these big donations, who had won all these contracts, and said, "I'm ready to cooperate and show you how it's all done." Mm-hmm. And he's talking to the FBI and he's handing over evidence and a big 50-page confession right towards the end of 2024. And the FBI is taking him seriously. But these are complicated investigations, early stages. And then Trump sweeps back into office and basically takes a wrecking ball to the specialized teams at the DOJ, both at the FBI and DOJ public corruption prosecutors. Mm-hmm. And the very agents who were debriefing Cow, as well as the prosecutor assigned to the case, were either fired or quit in disgust over what was happening. So, you know, the case sort of languished. There's no one debriefing Cow anymore, as far as we know, and it seems to be dead in the water.
1: Now, I know that you reached out to Maine Senator Susan Collins' office for comment. What'd you hear?
2: So, you know, the senator has denied the allegations that Cow has made and has downplayed the scope of the FBI probe. But I think it's important to say, while the senator has said publicly that this thing was basically tied up years ago, that's just not true. FBI agents were asking questions of Martin Cow about Susan Collins, about her office, and about her super PAC as recently as the end of 2024. And, you know, while Susan Collins has said that she's been vindicated and that the FBI cleared her campaign, that's also not true. As I said, all of the agents and prosecutors who worked on this case were forced out by the Trump administration or quit. And now political appointees at the FBI told us that Susan Collins and her staff have been cleared. But the fact is, the people who are working in this case are all gone. Mm.
1: I mean, as a former congressional reporter, I have to tell you, I find this also fascinating. Avi, what did this reporting reveal to you about just how easy it is to buy influence in Washington, D.C. these days?
2: Yeah, I mean, I think that's a really important point, right? We went out to Hawaii. My colleague, William Turton, flew out to Hawaii and talked to former executives of this company. This is not all just coming from Martin Cow. And one of them told him, you know, we were shocked about how far our money went in D.C., how easy it was to get into these rooms. He told us, you know, "I met Susan Collins." So, you know,

0: we made donations and we were able to get these meetings. So I think, money opens doors here. And I think this story gives a rare backroom take on all of the sort of mechanisms and hydraulics of how money buys influence here in DC. And, we're hoping that people read it. And if, anyone knows anything about how this worked or has any information, they should contact us because we're still working on this story and there's more to come.
1: ProPublica reporter Avi Asher Shapiro, thanks so much.
0: Thank you so much.
1: NPR also reached out to Senator Collins' office. They referred us to Deputy Chief of Staff Annie Clark's statement on X, which reads in part, "The 7-year-old allegations made against Senator Collins and her staff in this piece are categorically false. There have never been any allegations of wrongdoing by the Collins for Senator campaign, and the campaign was never the target of the FBI investigation."
2: Country singer Ella Langley has set a new all-time record on the Billboard charts. Stephen Thompson of NPR Music breaks it down.
3: Last December, Mariah Carey set a record on the Billboard charts. Her 1994 holiday classic, All I Want for Christmas Is You, spent its 22nd non-consecutive week at number one on the Hot 100. At the time, it was hard to imagine any song contending for that record. But this week, at least for the time being, Mariah Carey has been surpassed. Keep drinking Jack all by myself. He's choosing Texas, I can tell. That's Choosin' Texas by the country singer Ella Langley. This week, the song notches its 23rd week at number one. Now, calling this milestone an all-time record is a little misleading because the Billboard charts have changed drastically in the streaming era. Hit songs stay on the charts longer than ever before, streaming algorithms have led to greater repetition and listening habits, and a constant glut of new music has helped make it harder than ever for new songs to break through. That's left us Choosin' Texas over and over and over again. She's from Texas, I can tell by the way he's two-stepping around the room. The success of Choosin' Texas does point to larger storylines in the music industry. As more and more country music fans gravitate to streaming services, it's become harder to dislodge country stars like Ella Langley and Morgan Wallen from the top of the charts. And it's been a shaky year for new pop music. For months, the top five has been dominated by Ella Langley, Morgan Wallen, and a turn back to country for the usually pop-minded Taylor Swift. And the song at number two this week, Boston, is by a country newcomer, Stella Lefty. On a train back to Boston, and we're jumping the gun, and I'm telling you, baby, this is the part I'd run. In the coming weeks, Choosin' Texas has a chance to pad its newfound all-time record. But between now and the holiday season, the song will face at least one more massive obstacle. Taylor Swift's new single, Patient Zero, drops this Friday. Stephen Thompson, NPR Music. Just when I thought I got him to fall in love with
1: Tennessee, I should've known better. This is NPR News.
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8: In Los Angeles, I'm Kai Rizdal. It is Wednesday today. This one is the 23rd of September. Good, as it always is, to have you along, everybody. We're going to spend, I don't know, the first 10 or 11 minutes of the program today, directly or indirectly, on bonds. And what I want you to do every time you hear that word today is think of it as the cost of money. Bonds get sold and bonds get bought with an eye toward their yield, the interest rate whoever issues the bond has to pay. And the yield on the 10-year Treasury bond today hit 5.135%. Apologies for going to the third decimal place there, but when a government is borrowing the way this government is borrowing, thousandths of a percentage point really matter. So, our indirect approach to bonds today comes via the mortgage market, where the 30-year fixed-rate mortgage now sits at almost 7.2%, a two-year high. Meanwhile, and to absolutely nobody's surprise, the Mortgage Bankers Association says mortgage applications have dropped for the third week in a row. And as Marketplace's Sabri Benishour reports now, to get us going, those two data points mean some things are happening in the housing market.
9: So demand for homes is down, which makes sense. Buyers aren't thrilled about buying when mortgages are this high. But something else a little weirder is happening, too.
10: We're also seeing more homeowners deciding to list their homes.
9: Daryl Fairweather is chief economist at Redfin.
10: Either these sellers are just tired of waiting because it's been so long that mortgage rates have been high. And if they're waiting for a better market, maybe they realize that that better market isn't coming. Or they are getting nervous that prices might fall.
9: More sellers equals more supply. And you add in slowing demand and home prices have slowed down, rising just 2% yearly, which is slower than overall inflation and slower than wage growth. And that would be great, except for the high mortgage rates. Allie Wolf is chief economist for Zonda.
11: Since the start of the year, consumers have lost roughly 10% in purchasing power just from higher interest rates.
9: When demand is like this and prices aren't rising much, builders aren't interested in building new homes. Danushka Naniyakara does forecasting for the National Association of Home Builders.
12: Their permits numbers are down, the starts numbers are down year to date.
9: And building a home is kind of a long-term thing, so home builders usually look past short-term bumps in the road, like a flare-up of mortgage rates. But they are not looking past it because it isn't a short-term thing.
12: In our forecast, we don't have the mortgage rates coming close to 6 or below 6 in the next two-year window.
9: There are some silver linings. If you're a seller, prices are at least still generally rising. If you are lucky enough to be able to buy, 2 out of 3 home builders are offering discounts to offset higher mortgages, and there are fewer bidding wars. In New York, I'm Sabri Benishour for Marketplace.
8: Wall Street today, bonds were selling off, stocks were selling off, oil was being bought. We will have the details when we do the numbers.

0: Our direct approach to bonds today is the new book from Robin Wigglesworth at the Financial Times. It's called A Fabulous Debt, the epic story of how bonds built the modern world. It's all about the historical and also the very current context in which the bond market operates. Robin, it's good to have you on.
1: No, thanks, Guy. Thanks for having me here.
0: Everybody listening to this program, because they've heard me say it a million times, knows what a bond is, right? It is people loaning governments, companies, take your pick, money, and then the expectation is they get paid back. You, though, have spent 350-something pages saying it is oh so much more than that. Discuss, would you?
1: Yeah, I mean, the bond market is often seen as the boring sibling to the stock market. I think that's completely wrong. It is the bedrock to the entire financial system. It's actually where most lending happens. We think of banks as kind of the central engine of capitalism, but really it's the bond market. There's more lending happening through the bond market and through the banking system. And I just think the consequences of that shift are huge.
0: Well, keep on going. Why is it such a big deal?
1: Well, if you think of how we've ordered the financial system, how we regulate banks, it's all ordered around the banks being the alpha and omega. Central banks were set up to backstop other normal commercial banks. Regulation, we regulate banks to make sure they're safe, but we don't really have the same guardrails around the bond market. And, you know, it's fairly transparent, it's incredibly dynamic, but it, you know, it is just as prone to hissy fits as banks and the stock markets are.
0: Well, to that point, you're right here. The bond market, it takes money as its raw input, spits out factories, railways, hospitals, casinos, smartphones and semiconductors, wars and vaccines, all of which, yes, fine. But every now and then, as you say, it spasms and then we have to deal with it.
1: Yeah. And, you know, when the bond market breaks bad, that's a global problem. Think back in sort of 2000s and the dot-com bubble. That was like a big issue for the stock market. The stock market dropped nearly 50% from the peak to the trough. But economically, it was a bit of a nothing burger. It was like a very short, shallow recession. When the bond market broke in 2008, that was a global cataclysm, because the bond market kind of represents the cost of money. Even if you and I don't invest in bonds directly, you know, the cost of borrowing in the bond market, it flows into absolutely everything else. And that's why, you know, the bond market is steadier than the stock market. It's designed to be steadier. It's supposed to be more boring. But when it is not boring, it's usually very, very bad news for everybody.
0: What do you make then of what's happening in the bond market now? And I'll preface the rest of this question by saying it is not a crisis. Everything has been orderly so far. But as we sit here, you know, the U.S. 30-year is at like 5.3%. The 10-year is bumping up against 5%. It's been over it a couple of times in the last couple of weeks. And with $40 trillion in debt, the U.S. government now is paying a whole lot more for borrowing. And that, of course, trickles down. What do you make of the current situation?
1: Well, I think there are two quite interesting facets to this that might seem contradictory, but they're actually almost complementary. And one thing is, you know, inflation is higher than we'd like, and it's been heading high because of the war in Iran. And clearly that means that central banks have to raise interest rates, and higher interest rates and higher inflation, that's the nemesis of the bond market. So that means that, you know, to lend to the US government, certainly for 30 years, people want to get paid a bit more. But I do also think that, you know, some of this is just returning to a more normal world. Like low bond yields that we had after the financial crisis and after COVID was actually a sign of economic malaise. And I think maybe now we're just heading back to a slightly more normal environment that is actually good for everybody except very indebted governments. And that is, of course, painful for the US government more than anybody else. And given, you know, where we see the budget deficit heading, interest rates heading, I think it's not unfair to worry a little bit about the U.S. debt trajectory, really, at the moment.
0: Do you wish American fiscal policymakers would worry a little more, perhaps?
1: I don't know. I always return to St. Augustine's prayer, Lord, make me chaste, but not yet. I mean, I think about that way when I'm dieting as well. You know, the best time to start a diet is always tomorrow, right? Not today. And I think for politicians, it's very naturally the same way. I'm not as worried about the U.S. debt situation as many people are, just because I think the U.S. does not tax that much.
0: Yeah.
1: It could actually relatively easily make its situation look a lot better. I mean, don't forget, back in the late 90s, people were genuinely worried about the U.S. paying down all its debts.
0: Yeah.
1: Now, obviously, the war is completely different. But servicing its debts costs the U.S. around 3.5% of GDP. And that's not great. but it's not apocalyptic.
0: But it is $1 trillion a year, man.
1: Well, the U.S. economy is, you know, what, $35 trillion a year? So, you know, by taxing that a little bit more or spending a little bit less, things would look quite different. But I do think that it's worrisome that there seems to be zero inclination on either side of the political aisle to do anything whatsoever about this. And so I'm not worried about where the U.S. might be today or next year or even in 5 years. But given the current trend lines, it just look, you know, in 10 years time, suddenly the U.S. is going to be spending around 5% of its gross annual economic output on just servicing its government debts. The trend lines are bad, unambiguously. I'm not going to sugarcoat that.
0: The Secretary of the Treasury, Scott Bessent, is doing what he can to try to, one might say control. He would probably say, in fact, he has said, you know, bring it back to neutral or whatever it was, equilibrium. And yet the bond market seems to be ignoring him.
1: Yes. Well, the bond market is not great at taking direction from finance ministers. and it's quite a change seeing Scott Bessent, the Treasury Secretary, doing things that Scott Bessent, the hedge fund manager, would find, I dare say, laughable. The increasing the buybacks, intervening in the Japanese yen. It's like trying to put out a raging inferno with a little water pistol. The buybacks, you could double it, quintuple, you could 10x the buybacks. And it wouldn't really matter to the Treasury market, where over $1 trillion worth of securities trades every single day. And Bessent is really only fiddling around at the edges. And by doing so, he actually draws attention to these issues and I think actually makes them worse, not better.
0: Let me take you, as we wrap this up, I want to take you to the end of the book and the story of, I think you call it, and it is the oldest performing bond in the world. Tell us that story, Roger, and more importantly, why it matters and why you decided to end this book with it.
1: Well, I mean, I'm going to sound incredibly sad, but I actually attended the 400th birthday party of the world's oldest bond. It's written on goat skin. It's issued by a Dutch waterworks to repair some dikes 400 years ago. The dike is still there in the bend of a river in the Netherlands, and the bond still pays interest around 13 euros a year. So, you know, it's not much. It was gifted to the New York Stock Exchange as a symbol of friendship between Amsterdam and New York, because, you know, New York and New Amsterdam were founded in 1624 when this bond was born. I know this is going to make me sound super geeky, but I thought it was exhilarating.
0: I think it's a great story. Don't sell yourself short. I think it's a cool story. Go ahead.
1: Yeah, no, exactly. And look, for me, museum archivists talk about this word reify, something that makes very old history seem relevant and real in a tangible sense. And this bond, for me, sums up how these bond instruments have shaped the world that we live in today in a million different ways throughout history, in ways that we don't always see. It's like the hidden wiring that connects the global economy then and now. For me, that was just very exciting being part of that birthday party. Although I have to admit, it wasn't nearly as well attended as I would have liked it to be. And my wife thought I was a little bit weird for going there.
0: Yeah, it's a good story. It's a good story.
1: Yeah.
0: Robin Wigglesworth is at the Financial Times. He is also, more to the point, an author. His most recent book is called A Fabulous Debt, The Epic Story of How Bonds Built the Modern World. Robin, thanks a lot. I appreciate your time.
1: Thanks for having me on, Kai. I really loved it.

0: Hey, remember Peloton, the spin bike wunderkind of early pandemic days? Well, it's been a rough couple of years since for the company. Hence, its announcement this week that it's going all in, those are their words, all in, on a new line of, wait for it now, treadmills, because running, I guess, is the new thing. Marketplace's Caitlin Tan has that one.
1: Noah Schutz's most recent run was in the mountains of western Wyoming,
2: which was about a 20-mile round trip.
1: Schutz has been getting more serious about running in the past 3 years. He even started a running club this summer in his rural town of 2000.
2: We just don't have a huge population center, and it's such a fun way to gather.
1: Clubs like his are popping up all over the U.S.
3: Gen Zers are all over that.
1: Jan Seeley organizes a marathon in Champaign, Urbana, Illinois.
3: These social running clubs are kind of an alternative to dating apps.
1: Running clubs and runners in general are traveling to more 10Ks and half marathons.
3: All races, including ours, are selling out sooner and with higher numbers.
1: This year, 1.1 million runners entered a lottery to run the London Marathon. Only 59,000 got in.
3: This is what you would call the third running boom.
1: The first was in the 80s, then around the financial crisis, and now post-pandemic.
4: Running does boom in periods of, like, instability.
1: Lee Glandorf writes a sports fashion Substack. She says this generation of runners dresses different. Instead of bright nylon track shorts, companies are making sleek streetwear.
4: All black with a bandana and bug-eye Oakley sunglasses, and then very chunky footwear.
1: Like the legendary Olympic runner Florence Griffith Joyner said, dress good to look good to feel good, and feel good to run fast. I'm Caitlin Tan for Marketplace.
0: Coming up,
5: I don't think we're at the limits yet of what hot chicken can do or be.
0: Honestly, sky's the limit, I'd say. First, though, let's do the numbers. Dow Industrial's down 352 on the day, 0.7%, closed at 51,511. The NASDAQ down 308 points, 1.1%, 26,936. The S&P 500 dropped 58 points, 0.75%, 7706. McDonald's says it's planning to invest $8.5 billion to modernize its restaurants over the next decade. Investors were like, yeah, and shares of the company down 4.8% on the day. Elsewhere in fast food, Jack in the Box shares added more than 0.4%. Restaurant Brands International, that's parent company of Burger King and Popeyes, in case you didn't know, saw shares decline more than 0.3%. Bonds down, yield on the 10-year T-note. The close was 5.11%. 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
0: This is Marketplace. I'm Kai Rizdahl. Here's a question for the concert goers among you. How far is too far to travel to see your favorite artist? Because more and more, live music is about fans that are traveling to the artist instead of the other way around. Ben Cesario wrote about the rise of long-term music residencies in the New York Times. Ben, good to have you on. Welcome to the program.
10: Thanks very much.
0: I remember when, and I guess I'm going to date myself here, but I remember when Celine Dion did that big residency in Vegas. And since then, things have kind of exploded. What's going on?
10: It's become kind of the new trend in the music industry of putting on sort of more shows in fewer places, sometimes just, you know, staying in one place and having the fans come to you rather than touring all over the place.
0: Well, so let's break it down to its component parts. What's in it for the artists? Obviously, they don't have to travel as much, right? They get to hang out and do big, elaborate things and be in one place.
10: Yeah, for the artist, I think it's easier. They're in one place. Sometimes it's more comfortable for them. For the tour production, it can be cheaper. They're saving money on the trucking and gas and some of the crew that they might use. But a lot of times, this money that they might have saved from doing that stuff, they sometimes put into the production to make it bigger and flashier and sort of, I guess, justify some of the higher prices that they're charging.
0: Yeah. Speaking as a guy who has friends, actually, who went from L.A. to Vegas, not all that far, but it's still a schlep, to see BTS, fans will travel to see these shows.
10: They will. That is something that the music industry has certainly noticed, is that I think basically starting with Coachella was really, even though that's not a residency, that's a festival. But they started noticing that people would travel significant distances, even when they didn't know necessarily who was going to be on the bill. And then, as you mentioned, Celine Dion, also Elton John, they started residencies in Vegas in the 2000s. And we saw people come from all over the world to be there for that.
0: Are they paying more? The fans, they must be, right? I mean, you know, tickets are expensive, but I imagine these residencies make them more expensive.
10: I mean, prices are high all over the place on the sort of more in-demand concerts. But I think for the residencies, to be able to call the kind of special show, yes, you can charge a little bit more.
0: Is this just an American thing, or are people setting up residencies in like Paris and you know, Rio and stuff like that?
10: There's a lot in London and in Paris. I'm not sure about Rio, to be honest with you.
0: Well, fair enough. I mean, you know, I kind of picked that one out of nowhere, but, you know, European capitals are places people go, right?
10: There's a lot in London. There's some in Paris. When Adele did her residency a few years ago, she did some in Vegas, and then she went to Munich, Germany, where they built a venue just for her show and then tore it down when it was over.
0: Wow. So one imagines this just continues, right? Because the face of music is changing. The way they make their money, these artists and obviously the touring companies make their money, is now live performances, right?
10: It certainly is. And I think right now it still has kind of the gimmick factor. It comes across as something new and it gets attention. And so I do think it's here to stay. Although when prices get higher and higher, there's always kind of the worry, when will they get too high that fans will rebel and reject the prices. But so far, we have not really seen that.
0: Believe me when I tell you, in broader business and economic journalism, we're thinking about that too. When will consumers rebel? That's just a thing that's on our minds. Ben Cesario at the New York Times. Ben, thanks a lot. I appreciate your time.
10: Thank you.

0: We did a story 16 years ago about chicken. A chicken sandwich, more accurately, a Nashville spicy hot chicken sandwich specifically. And in the decade and a half since, said sandwich has gone global. From WPLN, Blake Farmer, who did that original story for us way back in the day, he's got the update.
1: After high school, Chin Chin moved off to Toronto. He patronized the one place serving his hometown specialty.
2: They put a little bit of spicy seasoning on it and called it Nashville Hot Chicken. I was a little bit offended. I was like, this is not Nashville Hot Chicken.
1: At the time, he was looking for business opportunities and didn't want to reinvent the wheel. So he started Chin Chin's Nashville Hot Chicken in Toronto, and it took off. This summer, he opened one here in Nashville, a city so saturated in hot chicken that people are putting their own spins on it. For Chin, it's Chinese Sichuan flavor. In his restaurant kitchen, he blends up a bit of the oil his chicken's dipped in after frying.
2: So this is a medium Sichuan spice, but it's infused with Asian and Nashville flavors.
3: All right, here we go. I'm into that.
2: Yeah, it has a lot of flavor, right?
1: Sweet in the front, zing in the back. As many do, Chin pays his respects to the place credited with starting it all, Prince's Hot Chicken Shack, which has been around since 1945. He went on his first pilgrimage as a teen.
2: My buddy took me to Prince's. I ate the hottest chicken there. I was a spice fanatic at the time, so it definitely hurt me, but I loved it.
1: Pain and pleasure. Connoisseurs will travel long distances for the experience. The chicken is so hot that people describe the feeling as almost a drug-induced high.
4: Well, my mother has always said when I was growing up, if you have what the world wants, they have beat a path to your door. And that has proven to be right.
1: Andre Prince still helps run the family business, and customers now come from all over.
4: Just Saturday, we had people there from Iceland, and I couldn't believe it.
1: What's more incredible is how many have tried to take the dish back home. Bill Purcell is the former mayor of Nashville who launched the city's Hot Chicken Festival to promote and stake a municipal claim to the dish 20 years ago.
5: I have been to Bangkok, Thailand, and I have eaten Nashville Hot Chicken at Foul Mouth, and it is very close.
1: He also can vouch for a spot called Rockadoodle in South Korea, with good reports from Australia, Singapore, and South Africa. He says it's embraced around the world because the dish is so unique and yet familiar to other cultures known for their spicy fare.
5: I don't think we're at the limits yet of what hot chicken can do or be.
1: The number of Nashville hot chicken restaurants worldwide is close to 2,400 by his count, though even the largest chain has fewer than 20 locations. The reality is that this decades-old flame has been fanned by a strong tailwind in the poultry business. Chicken chains of all kinds have been growing as appetites prioritize protein. Wingstop alone added nearly 400 locations last year. Compared to beef and pork, chicken's still a bargain.
6: The value proposition is there. I also think it's a very versatile protein.
1: Professor Jada Thompson studies poultry markets at the University of Arkansas, which sits at the heart of the country's chicken farming business. The growth in fast food chicken has made poultry one of the few agricultural sectors where farms are being added every year. As for Nashville hot, Thompson says it's got staying power.
6: It's so hot, like I'm crying, there's tears, like, you know, there's snot. But then I also continue to eat it and I still talk about it.
1: You can always order it mild, says Chin Chin.
2: We just want to bring flavor. I mean, we'll just still kill you if you want. That's something that every hot chicken entrepreneur takes pride in.
1: If you're looking for an unforgettable experience, go for Spice Level 5, Poultrygeist. In Nashville, I'm Blake Farmer for Marketplace.

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1: This final note on the way out today, part of why what happened in the markets today happened. We got something called the S&P Global Flash U.S. Composite Purchasing Managers Index. Basically, it's a snap reading on business activity in this economy. And the upshot is that businesses are doing pretty well and feeling pretty good. New orders are up and employment is up. There are some hiccups, yes, supply chain snags and input prices, which is another way to say inflation. But traders looked at that data today, both stocks and bonds, and figured the Fed is going to have to raise interest rates more than people had been thinking they would, hence the sell-off. Our media production team includes Brian Allison, John Fokey, Montana Johnson, Drew Jostad, Gary O'Keefe, and Charlton Thorpe. Alex Simpson is the manager of media production. And I'm Kai Rizdahl. We will see you tomorrow, everybody. This is APM.
2: 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I'm Frank Maranzino, Cap Radio's president. 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
4: Michelle from El Dorado Hills says, "Thank you for being my favorite fair and balanced source of news. 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
5: Welcome to Insight, live at noon with a rebroadcast at 7 p.m. California has announced a settlement in a controversial deal that would create one of the largest media empires in the world. Ahead on Insight, we'll talk about the plans to merge Paramount and Warner Brothers and what it means for the Golden State. Also, we're continuing to sit down with the midterm candidates in our backyard. Today, I sit down with Representative Kevin Kiley, running for the newly redrawn 6th Congressional District, which includes parts of Sacramento and Placer counties. Finally, what started as a small celebration of island music is now a months-long festival bringing the spirit of Hawaii to the mainland. Holo Holo Fest returns to Sacramento this weekend, and we'll listen to some of the artists performing. I'm Vicki Gonzalez. That's all coming up today on Insight. First, here's the news.
6: Live from NPR News in Washington, I'm Ryland Barton. After an emergency hearing today, a federal judge is expected to decide soon whether to restore access to journalists whom President Trump recently banned from the White House. Lawyers representing CNN, Politico, and MS Now argued it was a matter of constitutional rights. NPR's Juliana Kim reports.
7: An attorney representing the news outlets argued that the abrupt ban violated reporters' First Amendment and Fifth Amendment rights, which relate to free speech and due process. The lawyer also called it retaliation for the news outlet's critical coverage of the president. In response, a lawyer at the Justice Department argued that access to the White House is a privilege, not a right. The federal judge who listened to these arguments did not make a ruling on the bench. He said he'll consider both sides and give an answer as soon as possible. Juliana Kim, NPR News.
6: Israel's war against Hamas in Gaza has been a major topic during the UN General Assembly in New York, as several world leaders have used their speeches to bluntly criticize Israel's conduct. That's as Israeli Prime Minister Benjamin Netanyahu is set to speak tomorrow, as NPR's Kat Lonsdorf reports.
8: UN Secretary General Antonio Guterres first condemned the Hamas-led attack on Israel in 2023, but then said what followed by Israel was a, quote, onslaught on Palestinians in Gaza. He also said Israeli violence and settlement expansion in the Israeli occupied West Bank is raising the, quote, specter of ethnic cleansing. Turkish President Recep Tayyip Erdogan described Gaza as a, quote, concentration camp, while Jordan's King Abdullah II said Israel is a, quote, regional threat that operates with terrifying levels of impunity. Netanyahu has yet to directly respond to much of the criticism, but is set to land in New York on Thursday, address the UN, and return to Israel, all in the same day. Kat Lonsdorf, NPR News, Tel Aviv.
6: A Costa Rican migrant has died in ICE custody, making him the 58th detainee to die at a detention facility since President Trump returned to office. NPR's Vanessa Romo reports.
9: Carlos Jose Marchena died on September 18th, according to ICE officials, who told NPR that Marchena was found unresponsive by staff at the Wynn Correctional Center. He was eventually transferred to a nearby hospital, but despite life-saving efforts, the 36-year-old could not be revived. The official cause of death remains pending further medical examination. But Marchena's sister told Costa Rican news outlets that her brother said he was denied adequate medical care and sufficient food and water to help control his diabetes. She says he complained of chest pains just hours before he died. ICE says Marchena received proper medical care. An immigration judge ordered him removed from the U.S. in July following two criminal convictions and an arrest for assault. Vanessa Romo, NPR News.
6: Hurricane Polo is set to skirt the Pacific coast of Mexico and could bring mudslides and life-threatening flooding. Forecasters say Polo is a major hurricane with maximum sustained winds of 155 miles an hour. This is NPR. Three people have filed lawsuits against Six Flags Magic Mountain in Valencia, California, claiming they suffered traumatic brain injuries from the park's famous X2 roller coaster. The lawsuits follow a recent settlement over a wrongful death case involving the same ride. The plaintiff's attorney says more than 100 clients have reported brain injuries from the ride in the past 2 years. Six Flags says the ride has been closed since July 12th. More than 5 million people in Somalia are facing acute food insecurity, according to the UN, and weather projections show parts of the country may dip into famine in the coming months. NPR's Duri Buscarin reports.
10: Drought and an insurgency by the militant group Al-Shabaab have displaced millions of people in Somalia. Now, a super El Nino in the Pacific Ocean could lead to serious floods. Philip Luzinski of the Danish Refugee Council says they're working with the Somali government to prepare evacuation sites.
11: That's more or less what we can do, because I have to say that we are having much less resources than we require for our planning, and this is nowhere near to the needs that we see at the moment.
10: The U.S. suspended all aid to Somalia in January. Other countries have also reduced assistance. Derry Buscarin, NPR News.
6: The Oxford English Dictionary has officially added over a dozen Caribbean words. Bimpert, a Bermudian term for a foolish person, is included. Horner Man from Trinidad and Tobago describes an unfaithful man. The dictionary now holds around 500,000 words and phrases. I'm Ryland Barton. This is NPR News from Washington.
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5: From Cap Radio in Sacramento, this is Insight. I'm your host, Vicky Gonzalez. For months, a multi-billion dollar deal has threatened to shake up the media landscape. Paramount Skydance has been trying to purchase Warner Brothers Discovery, a move that would create one of the biggest media empires in the world, reaching hundreds of millions of subscribers. But the proposed deal has also faced pushback from politicians, studio executives, and Hollywood actors over concerns that it'll lead to job cuts and increase media consolidation, harming both consumers consumers and creatives. This summer, California Attorney General Rob Bonta led a national lawsuit to block the merger, saying that it violates federal antitrust law. But this week, Bonta said the case had been settled, clearing the way for Paramount and Warner Brothers to become one. Daniel Miller is a reporter with Politico, covering entertainment, media, and politics. He joins us to walk us through the twists and turns around this controversial deal. Welcome to Insight.
13: Thanks so much for having me.
5: Okay, so for people that aren't completely up to speed on this merger, going beyond the headlines, why was Paramount looking to purchase Warner Brothers to begin with?
13: Sure. So Paramount was looking to buy this company because it has some pretty incredible entertainment assets. It includes HBO Max, the very popular streaming service, and it includes a namesake film and television studio that's known for producing its share of blockbusters and hit TV shows. And at this moment in the entertainment ecosystem, when streaming services like Netflix are growing rapidly, combining these two companies would give Paramount more than 200 million streaming subscribers, and that would allow it to compete in this new landscape.
5: How does 200 million subscribers, or just the value of this merger, compare to other media conglomerates?
13: Well, I can tell you that Netflix would still have many more subscribers. It has more than 300 million subscribers worldwide. And so this deal would not immediately make this company, the leading entertainment conglomerate. And we also have to note that companies such as Apple and Amazon have edged into the entertainment landscape in a major way. So this would better position Paramount, but it would not anoint it.
5: Okay. When it comes to a deal like this, I mean, this is spanning this is worldwide. It's global, right? So who has to sign off on a deal like this?
13: That's right. So as Paramount has noted over the past several months, it received clearance for this transaction from more than 60 jurisdictions around the world. And it also received approval from the U.S. Department of Justice in June. And you would think that the story might have ended there. But the next month, California Attorney General Rob Bonta and the attorneys general of 11 other states brought this lawsuit, filed it in California, seeking to block this merger. That really changed everything.
5: So what was the reasoning behind that?
13: So the lawsuit looked at three markets where it said this deal would be anti-competitive. And for many people who have heard about the CNN of it all, CNN was not part of this lawsuit at all. What Rob Bonta was alleging was that this deal would be anti-competitive in wide-release theatrical films, in so-called blockbuster theatrical films, and in cable distribution. And over, he described this as bread and butter antitrust litigation.
5: Hmm. So this is our attorney general in California, 11 other states. In addition to, I guess, the leaders of this litigation, who are some of the other parties that oppose this deal?
13: So there are unions in and around Hollywood that have opposed this deal, most notably the Writers Guild of America, which also filed a lawsuit in July seeking to block the merger. And there was a very loud and frankly successful coalition of workers in Hollywood, from movie stars to people, you know, who are below the line, who signed petitions, who protested, and got a lot of attention as they highlighted the reasons why they said this merger would be bad for the business.
5: How did Paramount respond to not only the lawsuit, but the criticism?
13: Well, I think Paramount said, whenever it had the chance, that this deal would actually be good for the industry. And early on, Paramount CEO David Ellison pledged that the combined company would release at least 30 films in theaters annually, because opponents would have said, and they did say, that that output would go down, that there would be consolidation and less entertainment released. Ellison was adamant, no, that was not the case. I was at an industry gathering in Las Vegas in April where he promised theater owners that they would release at least 30 movies a year. And as we've looked at the settlement, we see that that promise is now part of a consent decree.
5: Mm. And Ellison is an ally of Trump, correct? The president?
13: That's right. It's a little bit more complicated than that. David Ellison's father, Larry Ellison, the co-founder of Oracle and the billionaire, has long been a friend of Donald Trump. We can't say that's the case for David Ellison, but what we can say is that over the course of this year, he has strengthened his ties to the president. David Ellison hosted a dinner in Trump's honor in Washington, D.C. earlier this year. He also joined Donald Trump at the White House for an MMA fight. So there is something there. And I think that you have many observers saying, you know, this whole thing has become political. It's not about the merits of the case. This is a political fight.
4: As this lawsuit was moving forward, and say if it hypothetically, if it was successful, the merger could not move forward. I mean, did Paramount say like what it would do in response to that if the merger couldn't happen?
13: Well, I think there's a few things to say. First of all, Warner Brothers Discovery is loaded up with debt, tens of billions of dollars of debt. And there's a feeling among many of my sources in Hollywood that is, look, if Paramount wasn't going to buy this company, someone else would. Now, in terms of Paramount and what it said might happen, the company made clear that it was seriously considering leaving the state of California and moving elsewhere. I broke a story just a few weeks ago that representatives of Paramount were looking for office space, a very large piece of office space in Nashville, Tennessee, where Oracle is moving its headquarters. And I think that that threat, the possibility that Paramount would leave Los Angeles, really had many California politicians and others quite worried.
4: Mm. And so let's get to that settlement. I mean, did that settlement come as a surprise to you?
13: You know, talking to antitrust experts who have really studied this case, there was a feeling among them and others that this case would eventually get settled. You know, I think some people, lay people, tend to think of antitrust as a zero-sum game, that either a merger gets to go through or it doesn't. But very often, settlements like this take place. And so I think many people were not surprised. I do think that there is some criticism of Rob Bonta that this settlement could have done more for the state of California.
4: Okay, so what are the terms of this settlement?
13: Sure. So it's a complicated settlement. It has not yet been approved by the court, but here are the basics. Paramount is required to release at least 30 films a year for 2 years, and then it goes up to 32 films a year for the next year. And there are penalties if it doesn't do so. For each film by which it falls short, Paramount would have to pay $30 million. And there's an even more serious penalty. You would have to sell Miramax if it fails to meet this goal. So this is really memorializing David Ellison's promise that the company would release that number of films each year. But there's more. The company's also agreed to spend an additional $1.5 billion on U.S. film production. And as your listeners, I'm sure, know, we've had runaway production to countries overseas that have offered really juicy tax incentives, and that's lured a lot of business away. So this $1.5 billion investment in U.S. film production is seen as a real win for the production economy. And then there's also going to be something of an editorial board that is going to safeguard editorial independence of CNN and CBS News. And that last one is a real sticking point for some. There are questions about this board and how much power it will have. But many people, I would say, are worried about the editorial independence of CNN.
4: So what has been the response to the settlement? You mentioned there was some criticism.
13: That's right. Look, I think it's fair to say that there are plenty of people in Hollywood who are happy to see this chapter ended. You know, this was a really discombobulating few months in Hollywood. Deal making ground to a halt. You saw executives leaving Warner Brothers because the fate of the company was unclear. So let's just say there are people who are very pleased to see this. On the other hand, there are many who are also quite disappointed, including on the progressive left, who feel that there should have been no settlement at all, that Rob Bonta should have taken this case to trial in March, as he long said he was focused on. And for them, they feel that a settlement without strong structural changes, like the divestiture of a major asset like CNN, is a failure.
4: What has the attorney general said in defense of the settlement?
13: So Rob Bonta has acknowledged that some people may not be pleased with this outcome, but he's also touted the items that he secured in the settlement, including that $1.5 billion of new spending on U.S. film production. And he stood by it. But I think that it's possible that this criticism could grow, especially if, as expected, Paramount starts to lay off people once this deal closes.
4: Mm. Was there pressure for him to settle? Were you able to find any indication of that in your reporting?
13: Yes, I think it's fair to say that Rob Bonta faced immense pressure from other California politicians, including Governor Gavin Newsom and Javier Becerra, who is likely to be our next governor. Becerra stood on stage at a Politico event in Sacramento this summer and said that he thought the best outcome was for these parties to get together and settle it. And obviously, he was saying that as the former Attorney General of California.
4: You're listening to Insight here on CAP Radio. And if you're just joining us, we're talking with Politico reporter Daniel Miller about a recent settlement connected to a proposed merger between Paramount and Warner Brothers. I mean, what could mergers like this mean for, you know, the people who work in the industry, not people who work at studios, actors, you know, other entertainment workers in the creative industry in Hollywood?
13: Sure. Look, I think it's fair to say that many people feel that media consolidation is bad for the industry, that when companies combine, there is almost certainly layoffs and that the output is lowered. And people have pointed to past mergers, past mega deals, like one that saw the combination of Disney and Fox with Disney's acquisition of the assets of Fox. And we saw fewer films made in the aftermath. So I think that's what has many people worried. It's no secret that Hollywood has had a really topsy-turvy decade or so, whether it's the streaming wars or the strikes in 2023 or the impacts of COVID. It's been a tough time to be an entertainment worker here in Los Angeles.
4: Yeah, I mean, for people who don't work in this industry, I mean, we all enjoy, you know, the entertainment industry and streaming services. I mean, help us visualize, what does the entertainment industry currently look like in Hollywood and just even across California?
13: Sure. I think it's always important to note that, you know, everyone who has their favorite TV show or film, they think of the movie stars or maybe the director or maybe even the writer who penned it. But oftentimes people are not thinking about the blue collar jobs that these productions include: truck drivers, caterers, grips, right? The people who are working on lighting and rigging and sound. People are not celebrities, but they're a huge part of this ecosystem down here in LA and frankly across the country. And it's these people who have been hit the hardest with the loss of local production to overseas locales. And, you know, in Los Angeles especially, it's a really complicated ecosystem. It's not just the people working on set. It's the dry cleaner nearby. It's the florist nearby and any number of other businesses that benefit when there's production here. Many people have left the industry in recent years as a result of the downturn in production. And, you know, there's hope that I think that if Paramount is going to release the number of films it says and inject this large amount of money into this ecosystem, that there will be benefits. At the same time, you can't ignore the possibility of major layoffs.
4: Yeah, I mean, you just laid it out. There's a whole ecosystem here. And there also has been like a push in recent years from state officials, from Governor Newsom to federal officials as well to bring, I guess, Hollywood back, right, to California. What do those steps currently look like, you know, to try and boost the entertainment industry just here in the United States?
13: Yeah, it's important to note that last year, the state legislature more than doubled the size of the California production incentive to $750 million a year. And that certainly has spurred some production. There's also a new program for post-production work that was just passed by the legislature. And so that'll help local companies that do visual effects and scoring and other post-production work. But there probably needs to be more change in terms of incentives in this country to really stabilize the business and stop the losses. Right now, there is a push to create a federal production incentive. We expect it will be introduced soon in Congress. And this would be an incentive that could be layered atop a state incentive. And suddenly, it would make California and other states in this country much more competitive with countries like the United Kingdom that have really juicy tax incentives.
4: And finally, I mean, you just mentioned this settlement is not a done deal. So what happens next?
13: That's right. I'm sure plenty of champagne has been popped in some offices across Los Angeles, but this is not formally closed. There's going to be a hearing tomorrow.

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1: Daniel Miller is a Politico reporter covering entertainment, media, and politics. We've been talking about a proposed merger between Paramount and Warner Brothers and a settlement reached by Attorney General Rob Bonta. Up next, we're continuing to sit down with the midterm candidates in our backyard. Today, I sit down with Representative Kevin Kiley, running for the newly redrawn 6th Congressional District, which includes parts of Sacramento and Placer counties. 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I'm Vicki Gonzalez.

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4: You're listening to Insight here on CAP Radio. I'm your host, Vicki Gonzalez. This midterm, many Californians will be voting in different congressional districts after voters approved Prop 50 redistricting. Today, we're honing in on the race for California's 6th congressional district, which stretches from Sacramento to suburbs along I-80, including Roseville, Rockland, and Citrus Heights. The candidates are Dr. Richard Pan and Representative Kevin Kiley. Dr. Pan is running as a Democrat and joined Insight last week. Representative Kiley was first elected to the House in 2022 and currently serves California's 3rd district, and before that was in the state assembly. Following Prop 50, the former Republican is now running as an independent, and Congressman Kiley joins us now. Welcome.
5: Thank you. Great to be with you.
4: So your previous district was carved up under Prop 50, initially leaving you with 6 new options, you know, 1, 3, 4, 5, 6, and 7.
5: Sure.
4: So you had to narrow down your options for months. You would post about it on social media. How did you end up picking the 6th district?
5: Yeah, at the end of the day, it was pretty simple. This is my home. You know, I was born and raised in the Sacramento area. I went to local public schools here. I actually grew up listening to CAP Radio and had it on every day on my way to high school. And I've always viewed my job as protecting the quality of life that we have here. So the way that things were carved up, I represent about 40% of this new district now. And the new communities are ones that I'm really excited about the chance to represent.
4: So when it comes to those new communities, what makes the district unique?
5: Well, you know, it's a district that's really concentrated in the Sacramento area, and I think that there's an abundance of opportunities right now for our region. And in my current district, I've fought in every way I can to support efforts in this region. I've worked with Doris Matsui and Ami Berra on regional initiatives, getting funding for SAC-RT, for road projects. I helped to make sure that the CHIPS Act for Bosch was delivered. So we have this amazing new facility with hundreds of really good jobs in Roseville. I was really proud that we were able to get $22.5 million in funding to fix the traffic around 65 and 80. That was the only one of those grants, build grants, in the entire state of California, and we got it for our district. And, you know, my current district actually goes all the way to Tahoe. In fact, it goes all the way down to Death Valley. And so I've worked a lot on issues for Tahoe as well.

0: got through the House of Representatives, the landmark Lake Tahoe Restoration Act, got it reauthorized for 10 years, unlocking over $300 million to protect Lake Tahoe, to keep it blue. I got that through the House when a lot of people thought it couldn't be done, and we got it signed into law by President Biden.
1: And you did all of this as a Republican, but you changed to no party preference after Prop 50 redistricting. So how do you respond to criticisms that your change in party affiliation is just a strategy?
0: Well, it's actually just the opposite. I mean, if it was such a good strategy, then why has no one else in the country done it? You know, you've had these redistricting schemes going on in states all across the country. And what most people have done is really, I guess, the opportunistic or strategic thing, which is to go and run in the safest gerrymandered district, which, you know, I could have done as well. I could have gone and run in the new 5th district, considered a safe district, could have I probably would have won, maybe could have been there as long as I wanted. A lot of people do that in Congress. They stick around for a long time. But I thought that was the wrong thing to do. I thought that would be making the problem worse, and I wanted to make it better. I wanted to chart a different course. I wanted to say, let's just put partisanship aside. I think people are really tired of how partisan things have gotten in Congress and across the country. And I didn't just want to go and represent any district and to be in Congress. I wanted to represent my home where I was born and raised. So that's the reason I made the decision.
1: When you first ran for Congress, you received an endorsement from Trump. Do you still want the president's endorsement?
0: No, I'm not. I haven't asked. I haven't. It hasn't been offered. I don't expect it. And I've been endorsed by folks all across the political spectrum. You know, I have gotten major support from a major former Democrat presidential candidate. And, you know, I've been having community conversations, town halls through every community in this district. We have folks who show up who were Democrats, who were Republicans, who are independents, who leave with yard signs that they're now displaying in their yard because, you know, I think people can see that with all the issues going on in Congress right now across the country in our state, what I've focused on first and foremost is serving our communities, delivering for the folks here. I was really proud that the Congressional Management Foundation, they give an award for best constituent service after a nationwide search. And we won that award for best constituent service, have helped solve over 6,300 constituent cases, have brought back tens of millions of dollars for our district. And to me, at the end of the day, like that's what it really means to be an independent. And I am the only independent in the House now, is it means that I answer only to our constituents. And I think that we've gotten unique results because of that.
1: How would you rate the second presidency so far? Is America better off?
0: Well, I think there are some ways in which we've seen some improvement. For example, I think that having a secure border now is an improvement over a situation that had gotten very untenable. But I haven't been quiet at all about the differences that I have with this administration as well. For example, I was one of just a few people who voted to reclaim the authority that Congress has over tariffs. And I voted to disapprove the tariffs for Canada because I think tariffs have raised the cost of living. I also voted against the massive funding bill for ICE, tens of billions of dollars, because I said that I'm not going to approve funding unless we have basic common sense reforms to interior immigration enforcement when it comes to body cameras, when it comes to requiring judicial warrants to enter homes, when it comes to having non-enforcement zones around schools and other sensitive places. So all of the Republicans voted for that bill. All the Democrats voted against it. I voted against it. Or when it comes to the conflict with Iran, we just had a budget resolution for tens of billions of dollars in funding for Iran, and I voted against it. Again, all the Republicans voted yes, all the Democrats voted no, and I voted no. And the reason was I'm not simply going to approve a funding request that's designed to prolong the war. If I'm going to approve funding, it needs to be done in a way that is carving out a strategy for bringing the war to an end.
1: Do you support the war? I mean, the war began with the United States and Israel and without congressional approval.
0: I've said from the very beginning that Congress needs to be centrally involved in bringing this conflict to an end on acceptable terms that protect U.S. national security interests. And unfortunately, Congress has been unwilling to play that role, which is why I voted no on that war funding resolution. So I am continuing to insist that we have more congressional oversight, that Congress take a central role in defining what the objectives are and how we can achieve those objectives in as timely a possible way to bring the conflict to an end, to open the Strait of Hormuz, and to assure, importantly, that Iran never does get a nuclear weapon, because that is an overarching national security objective for the region and for our country.
1: Circling back to, as you said, securing the borders, I mean, do you support the Trump administration's escalation of immigration enforcement over the last 18 months?
0: Well, this is what I was referring to before. I think that it's gone too far in a lot of different ways, which is why I was why I voted no on the budget reconciliation bill to provide funding for ICE through the remainder of the president's term, is because I think you've seen a lot of examples. Obviously, we had the tragedies in Minnesota, but we have ways in which I think we have not had the reforms in place that were that Americans expect in terms of the appropriate conduct in our communities. Now, I've pointed to a number of examples, body cameras, having non-enforcement zones, requiring judicial warrants, identification on officers. These are common sense reforms that I think the vast majority of Americans support. And I said very clearly to leadership in the House that I needed to see those reforms in any bill for me to vote for additional funding. I think, by the way, the vast majority of members of Congress support that as well. And yet they weren't put in the bill. You can blame whichever side you want to blame. But I think that's very unfortunate. And I think that, you know, it's not a reflection of where most Americans want, what most Americans want to see.
1: Okay. So as a current Congress member, do you represent all residents in your district, regardless of immigration status?
0: I represent everyone in my district, of course.
1: Yeah. Okay, great. Moving on, like there's been a recent poll from the Public Policy Institute of California, the PPIC, and, you know, they survey likely voters across the state. And so Republicans, which you currently caucus with, they currently control the executive branch, of course, control both chambers of Congress. In that new poll, 27% of likely voters approve of President Trump's job performance. 16%, one-sixth of likely voters approve of Congress. So why should Californians re-elect incumbents like yourself?
0: Yeah, well, I think they should judge each incumbent on their own terms. And I think that if someone is part of the problem, is part of the gridlock in Congress, then absolutely, they should think very seriously about holding that person accountable. What I've done is to try to chart a different course. In fact, the 16% is maybe a little high. Like I've seen polls where Congress is like at 10%. And it's no wonder. I mean, we had the longest government shutdown in U.S. history. We had a failure to extend health care credits, tax credits, subsidies that many people rely upon. And we've had this redistricting war that's breaking out across the country. And I think that people can see that in a very unique way, I've tried to fight back and to chart a different course. I actually, you know, there was a New York Times profile they did on me because I was still showing up to work in Washington during the government shutdown when no one else was. I introduced the Fix It Act with Sam Liccardo, bipartisan legislation to extend these expiring Affordable Care Act subsidies. And I've introduced legislation to bring this whole terrible redistricting war to an end. And I've condemned gerrymandering everywhere what's occurred, whether it's in Republican states or Democrat states. And I do think, by the way, that the proposition of being an independent representative, I think that's something that really resonates with folks. I mean, when you go to vote, you vote for your sheriff, your district attorney, you know, whether your city councilor, your school board member, these are all nonpartisan offices. And so when the person gets elected, they can just kind of roll up their sleeves. They don't have a party agenda to worry about. And they can get to work solving the problems, finding common sense solutions for folks in their community. I think Congress would work a lot better if we had more of that as well. And so I'm hoping that if we have a chance to make history in this race, by the way, this would be only the second time in 70 years that an independent has been elected to the House of Representatives. But I think that if we are successful here, and I do think that we are on track to win this race, then it will set a major new precedent and show that we really can chart a different course and that independent representation is viable.
1: Yeah, I want to get to one of Trump's signature policies, and that's H.R. 1, the One Big Beautiful Bill Act. You've voted in support of this. It imposes new restrictions on food assistance benefits, cuts to social services like Medicaid. And according to our partners at CalMatters, California's uninsured rate is projected to double in the coming years. Premiums are rising. The state lost federal subsidies through the Affordable Care Act. So how does this benefit Californians? Doesn't this just compound the state's affordability crisis?
0: Well, remember, I introduced the resolution to extend those expiring subsidies. And this is actually one of the principal things I cite when for how broken Congress is, that you had the vast majority of Americans who wanted to extend them. But because of a failure of leadership, frankly, on both sides, on the Republican side and the Democrat side, they did not get extended. Now, as far as H.R. 1, you know, this is one of three what are called reconciliation bills that have been proposed. They're really the biggest pieces of legislation. I voted for that one. I voted against the other two. which were the war funding bill and the ICE funding bill. As a matter of fact, when you look at votes as a whole, I'm basically the median member of the House in terms of how often they do or do not align with the White House. I'm number 217 out of 435, right in the middle of the House. When it comes to H.R. 1, now, you're right, there were initially proposed by many in the Republican Party measures that would have significantly reduced spending for Medi-Cal and for Medicaid more broadly across the country. I opposed those measures. And because myself and a few others did, they did not make it into the bill. Ultimately, with the passage of the bill that was in its final form, we have actually seen Medicaid spending continue to go up, both in California and across the country. And what we did at the same time in that bill is we provided significant relief to folks who really need it. Like we increased the child tax credit, the adoption credit. We've made it so workers can keep more of their paychecks when they work overtime or rely on tips. We're allowing seniors to keep more of their Social Security. And by the way, my opponent, Richard Pan, he wants to do away with that for seniors. So his proposal would mean that seniors get to keep up to $2,600 less of their Social Security. And when he was asked about that, he said that that was just crumbs. That's the way he described it, crumbs. And I just think that is fundamentally out of touch with what it's like to live in California right now, with the cost of living being as it is, saying, well, we can go ahead and just take back $2,600 from our seniors because that's just crumbs. It's too hard to get by in California already.
1: I mean, the stress of health care and health insurance is on the minds and the livelihoods of many Californians. Do you believe health care is a right that should be afforded to all Americans, or is it a privilege?
0: No, I think it's a right.
1: And then how do we achieve that right? Would you support universal health care?
0: I certainly support trying to get folks as much coverage at its highest quality and the lowest cost as possible. And so in California, we do have Medi-Cal, which a good number of Californians, about a third of Californians, rely upon. And I've advocated for making that program work as well as it possibly can. I think that reimbursement rates, for example, for doctors have been much too low. And you've seen that as a result, in fact, the voters have passed a proposition to get those rates higher, but some lawmakers in Sacramento tried to divert those funds from what they were supposed to go to, which was increasing Medi-Cal reimbursement rates. And so absolutely, I recognize these are critical programs. I recognize that folks rely on the individual market as well, which is why I introduce the Fix-It Act to extend the expiring ACA subsidies, which unfortunately, again, were not extended. We could still extend them, by the way. I'm continuing to advocate for that, but there simply hasn't been the appetite on leadership on either side, which is why I do think in order to get Congress's approval rating above 10%, to get Congress working better for the American people, we need to shift the paradigm from each side trying to blame the other to the two sides trying to find common ground where they can to actually solve these problems.
1: Hmm. You mentioned the war in Iran, and I do want to bring in the war in Gaza. One of your largest donors is the American-Israel Public Affairs Committee, APAC, a lobbying group to strengthen the relationship between the U.S. and Israel. Would you call the war in Gaza a genocide?
0: No.
1: What would you call it? A humanitarian crisis?
0: I certainly think there are humanitarian issues there, and I know there are a number of groups that have worked very actively to try to get assistance to the folks who need it. But I think that in terms of the term you provided, we have to remember on October 7th, there was an attack where you had, folks in Israel who were murdered in cold blood, men, women, and children. And so I think that's probably the more appropriate use of that term to describe something like that.
1: According to the UN, I mean, civilians, particularly women and children, have borne the brunt of the war's carnage. They estimate more than 42,000 people have been killed. More than 96,000 people have been injured. Three quarters of the population depend on food assistance. Too many have died from starvation. I guess, what would you call that? Or do you agree with those findings, like the data from the United Nations?
0: I mean, I have no reason to doubt the data. I think that, where folks are hungry and need of assistance, we have an obligation to do everything we possibly can to get them the help that they need.
1: You're listening to Insight here on CAP Radio. And if you're just joining us, I'm talking with Representative Kevin Kiley, a candidate for California's 6th District. You recently said that you will not caucus with Republicans if you're reelected in November. You currently caucus with the GOP and you have committee assignments, of course, and you're working to change the rules in the House. But if you're unsuccessful and you potentially lose those committee assignments, how does that benefit California and District 6?
0: Well, I think California and District 6 will benefit from having an independent representative who puts, you know, them first, who puts constituents first. And I think that's what I've shown that that I do in my few years that I've been in the House. You know, I said when I first ran that I'm going to be an independent voice for our district. And, you know, we were honored with a Democracy Award for Best Constituent Service after a nationwide search, over 6,300 constituent cases we've solved. We got the only major highway grant, build grant for our district, $22.5 million. Got the Lake Tahoe Restoration Act through the House, signed into law by President Biden, when a lot of people thought that could not be done. And so I think that we've proven that the value proposition of independent leadership. Now, as far as the committee issue goes, I think that this is a pretty crazy rule that's in place in the House right now. It didn't used to be this way, by the way. For the vast majority of American history, the committee seats belonged to the American people. But in the 1970s and 1980s, they suddenly became the property of the parties. And so I think people find this very strange when they hear about it, that the committee seats are just doled out by the parties. And unless you are, under the current rules, affiliated with one party or the other, then you're simply not allowed to serve on committees. And so for me, I'm an independent member of the House, but in order to fulfill my current commitments on committees, which includes, by the way, being the chair of the K-12 education subcommittee. And that's a big reason I got involved in politics in the first place. I was a high school teacher. I taught in inner city LA, and I initially ran for office because I wanted to close achievement gaps, to fight for educational equity. In order to fulfill that commitment for the remainder of this term, I have to, as a formality, say, okay, I'm caucusing with this conference. But as you mentioned, we're trying to change the rules of the House, and I think that I will have the leverage to be able to instigate that change. And I think that'll be a common sense change that the vast majority of Americans would agree with, that if you are a duly elected member of the House, then you should not be forced to caucus with one side or the other simply to serve on committees.
1: Yeah, I want to move to the topic of wildfires, because many of your current constituents live in wildfire-prone areas. Many homeowners have been dropped for their insurance companies. They then move to the California Fair Plan, with policies are just still unattainable for many. I mean, a question that we often get, the federal government provides national flood insurance, but not fire insurance. What could you do in Congress? What is the federal government's responsibility for homeowners that need fire insurance?
0: Yeah, and I think the flood insurance model is certainly worth looking at. I have, in the meantime, introduced the Safe Homes Act to give folks a tax credit when it comes to work they do to harden their own homes and to put in place fire prevention measures. But this is an issue that has been growing and growing and growing. And there are certain counties I represent now where where everyone in the county has been non-renewed and has to go to the FAIR Plan. I actually brought the insurance commissioner, Ricardo Lora, to my district in 2019. We did two separate forums in Cameron Park and in Auburn about this issue. And I said, we need to do something about this. This is only going to get worse and worse and worse. Unfortunately, it took the state about 5 years after that to act. And so the problem did indeed keep getting worse. And so people are paying three times, four times as much as they used to pay for insurance. And so I think that most of the levers that exist are at the state level, and a few of them have been pulled now. I do think, as I mentioned, there are some federal approaches that we can take to help. But the core issue is this. The fire insurance crisis is a product of the fire crisis and the catastrophic wildfires that we've had in California. So I made it a very top priority from the moment I got into office to get as much funding as possible for forest management. And we have indeed gotten unprecedented levels of funding for forests. We've gotten public-private partnerships as well, $75 million in a disaster relief bill that's now creating fire breaks throughout many of the national forests in our part of the state. And then we also need to have appropriate regulatory relief in order to do this work faster. And so I'm a co-sponsor of the Fix Our Forests Act, which passed the House with bipartisan support. It's been stuck in the Senate for a little while, but I was grateful. I was just with Senator Padilla and Senator Schiff at an event in Tahoe a couple weeks ago, and Senator Padilla said from the podium, we need to get Fix Our Forests Act. If we can get that act passed, then I think it'll do a lot for improving forest management.
1: You know, in the last minute or so that we have, I want to get to election integrity. Trump has criticized mail-in voting, hinted at potential fraud during the June primary in California's election counting process. Do you feel that California's voting system is secure?
0: Yes, I do. I mean, I think that we can always propose ways to make it better, but there's no reason for people not to trust the process. As soon as the executive order was issued, I came out against it. I said this is not the job of the executive branch to create election policy on the eve of the election. If we're going to have changes to election policy, it should be done by Congress in a thoughtful and deliberate way. I predicted, by the way, when that executive order was issued, that the courts would strike it down. And sure enough, they now have. I believe that every voter should have the right to vote by mail if that's their choice, or to vote in person if that's their choice as well.
1: Yeah, finally, as I mentioned, your opponent, Dr. Richard Pan, he joined Insight last week. The two of you have been participating in community forums. You would like more debates. You joined the debate team in college. You competed nationally. You started debate teams as an educator. So you're quite skilled at this. And debates can be soundbite driven, not always factual. There is an argument that being good at debates doesn't necessarily translate to being meaningful as an elected official. What is your take? What is the value of a debate as opposed to a community forum?
0: I mean, I've done a lot of community forums as well. I'm not sure that my opponent has done any open community forums, but I do think debates are part of the process. I think that Americans deserve to see their candidates next to each other to compare their positions. And I do think it's unfortunate that even though we've had live debates offered by KCRA, ABC, and Fox 40, and I've accepted all of those, Richard Pan has refused to participate in a single live televised debate. And on your program, when you asked him about this, his response was to say that we can't have honest debates and essentially to attack our local media. And I think at a time when, you know, the White House, when the president is kicking out CNN and NBC from the White House, which I think is outrageous and which I've opposed and which I think will be struck down in court, for Richard Pan to be striking a similar tone, attacking our local media, saying they can't host honest debates just because he doesn't want to show up, I think that's very troubling.
1: Representative Kiley, thank you for the time.
0: You bet. Thanks for having me.
1: Representative Kevin Kiley is a candidate for California's 6th Congressional District. The former Republican is running as an independent. His opponent is Democrat Dr. Richard Pan, who joined us last week on Insight. You can find all of the candidate interviews Insight will be doing for local, state, federal races in the lead up to Election Day at capradio.org/2026midterm. 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I'm your host, Vicky Gonzalez. We're back in just a moment.

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1: 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How did he remain powerful for so long despite decades of warning signs and allegations? 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
4: Welcome back to Insight on Cap Radio. I'm your host, Vicky Gonzalez. What started as a small one-day celebration of island music is now a multi-city festival bringing the spirit of Hawaii to the mainland. Holoholo Fest, named after the Hawaiian word for travel, returns to Northern California this weekend for its fifth year running, showcasing some of the biggest and upcoming artists in reggae, Caribbean, and Hawaiian music on Saturday and Sunday at Cal Expo in Sacramento. Good Vibes, with a Z, presents is the company that puts on Holoholo Fest and other music festivals. Dana Greer is their chief brand and operations officer and joins us about the weekend performances. Welcome, Dana.
5: Hi, thank you so much for having me.
4: So tell us about the history of this festival. I mean, it started with like the first one in Stanford, right?
5: Yeah. So just coming out of the pandemic, we were really trying to find something new. And in 2022, we started the very first one at Stanford. It was a one-day event. Everybody loved it. And the idea behind it, holoholo mean to go or to travel, the idea was to go city to city. And, we've continued to go from, Las Vegas to Hawaii to Tacoma. So it's been great.
4: So let's just fast forward to this weekend. Which artists can people expect? Who are you excited about?
5: Yeah. So we have The Green. We have Hyrie. We have Ellie Mack, Shaggy. So it is a stacked lineup. 2 days, pretty much everyone that you could think of is going to be there.
4: I'm happy you mentioned The Green because we actually have a little music from them. So let's just take a listen to their track, Good.

0: Oh, I love it. So The Green is from Oahu. They're a huge band in the reggae world. I mean, just help us. Like, if someone hasn't been to Holoholo Fest, you also put on California Roots, which is the largest reggae festival in the country. Mm-hmm. What is, like, the spirit and the community like for people who love this music?
1: Yeah, so Holoholo, it really is a family atmosphere. You know, we have families that really... You know, they come from all over. It's become, because it's traveling, they'll make it kind of like that family reunion vibe. And so, you know, you have the little kids running everywhere. You have, but then you also have, like, you know, the young adults being able to come out and have a great time. So at the end of the day, it really is like a community. If you were to put it into one word, community.
0: You also mentioned Shaggy. And I think a lot of people will know the songs, like the hit songs, Bombastic and Wasn't Me, that really helped launch his unique style of reggae music to the mainstream. But he's been busy. He continues to be an innovator. He collaborated with Sting from The Police back in 2019. And his latest album, Lottery, takes like Jamaican flair to this classic from like Bill Withers, Ain't No Sunshine. So he has a lot of range. Let's take a listen to Ain't No Sunshine.

0: It just seems like Shaggy is a natural fit for a headliner.
1: Yeah, he brings the energy, the music. People are going to be up and dancing on Sunday night.
0: I love it. So in addition to all the music, I mean, you will have a lot of island-inspired food and craft vendors. So what will you have for people when they work up an appetite?
1: Yeah, you know, there is pretty much everything you can think of. You know, you could get your musubis to, you know, some fried rice. But then we also have pizza if somebody wants some pizza. So really, we have a wide variety, and we really try to, you know, tap into local vendors in the area. That way we can, you know, really connect with everyone.
0: Yeah. I mean, and this festival has only been around for a few years. You mentioned it started after the pandemic. It started at Stanford. It's now a multi-city festival, kind of like a family reunion vibe, as you just described. Was that always in the works for Holo Holo to become a multi-city festival?
1: Yeah. So that was the original, like, you know, the vision. But, you know, when you're building something, you know, there's always a vision and you're like, OK, hopefully it gets to that. But to be able to take it from like that one day event and then move it from city to city and see people really invested in, you know, the music and the community, you know, it's really exciting.
0: And can you buy a single day ticket or is one ticket for both days?
1: Yeah. So we have 2 day tickets. We have single day tickets. You can even get a single day VIP if you want to have like that, you know, that little bit of a bougie experience.
0: Oh, nice. And when does it start and end each day? Is it like a full day festival?
1: Yeah. So gates are at 2:00. Music starts at 3:00 and it goes till pretty much 10:30 each night.
0: Yeah, and after this weekend, I mean, you're just going to be busy on the next one, right? Because in October, you're going to Avila Beach and then also Long Beach, and then you're going to be back in San Diego next year.
1: Yes, yeah. Yeah, we're really excited to be able to go from, you know, from Northern California to Southern California and just kind of, you know, bring the music everywhere. Because it really is about bringing the island music to everyone.
0: Dana, thank you so much for stopping by.
1: Yeah, thank you.
0: Dana Greer is the Chief Brand and Operations Officer for Good Vibes Presents. They are putting on Holo Holo Fest this weekend. It's showcasing reggae and island music on Saturday and Sunday. It's happening at Cal Expo in Sacramento. And we have links where you can find more information on our website. 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Thank you to producers Andrew Garcia, Sarit Lashinsky, and editor Jen Picard. Insight's audio engineer is Evan Matzler. Our original show music is produced by Adrian Gilmore. I'm Vicki Gonzalez. Thanks for joining us. Have a great day. We'll catch you back here tomorrow. In the meantime, here is more of The Green Good One.

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5: From WHYY in Philadelphia, I'm Terry Gross with Fresh Air. Today, why the U.S. and China are at a precarious moment in their relationship. Tomorrow, President Trump and China's President Xi have their summit meeting in Washington. Likely topics will include the war in Iran, AI safety, tariffs, trade war, and how each country has something essential for tech. China has rare earth minerals, and America manufactures chips. Whether it's discussed or not, Taiwan and a possible war over its independence are likely to be on the minds of Trump and Xi. We talk with Rush Doshi, a senior fellow at the Council on Foreign Relations. During the Biden administration, Doshi was the deputy senior director for China and Taiwan affairs on the National Security Council and helped arrange summits with China. First News.
6: Live from NPR News, I'm Giles Snyder. The U.S. says a trade truce with China on rare earth materials has been extended for 2 months. NPR's Emily Fang reports on the announcement as Chinese leader Xi Jinping arrived in Washington, D.C. today to begin a 3-day state visit.
7: The truce stopped China from cutting off the U.S. completely from rare

0: rare earth elements, which China dominates, but that truce was set to expire in November, shortly after the midterms. NPR has reported China offered to extend the truce by about 2 years, but U.S. officials say China has not completely upheld the truce, continuing to limit exports of rare earths to Japan and the U.S. And U.S. Treasury Secretary Scott Bessent says an extension would last only until January. Bessent met with Chinese commerce officials last weekend in New York ahead of China's state visit to the U.S. to discuss rare earth elements and possible cooperation on artificial intelligence regulation. Emily Fang, NPR News, Washington.
1: President Trump welcomed Xi Jinping to the U.S. today, greeting him on the tarmac at Joint Base Andrews outside Washington, D.C. ICE has arrested about 100,000 people over the last 2 months now. NPR's Jasmine Garst reports ICE plans to create mobile detention facilities for detainees.
2: ICE has been expanding its detention capacity for a while. Earlier this week, the Department of Homeland Security, which oversees ICE, signed construction contracts worth over $7 billion to expand immigration detention in New York, Texas, Arizona, Florida, and California. It also announced that it will expand in Colorado, Washington State, and Pennsylvania. The paperwork for expansion in Pennsylvania includes a mention of, quote, mobile detention facilities, which would follow officers around as they make arrests. The only description, a clause that female detainees cannot be held inside those units for over 10 hours. NPR reached out to ICE for details and received no response. Jasmine Garst, NPR News, New York.
1: A new poll finds voters have a sour view of President Trump and Republicans. Respondents say they'd back Democrats for Congress by a 12-point margin. Here's NPR's Stephen Fowler.
3: The latest NPR PBS News Marist poll shows deep dissatisfaction with President Trump and the Republican Party. Republicans have also lost their advantage on several key issues in the eyes of voters, like gas prices, the economy, foreign policy, even immigration. The poll also suggests Democrats have a notable edge in voter enthusiasm and support from independents as a building wave of backlash to the party in power comes into focus. These voters say they're more likely to pick a Democratic congressional candidate, 53-41%. That swing from Trump's narrow popular vote victory in 2024 shows why reliably red states like Ohio, Texas, and Iowa now have competitive House and Senate races. Stephen Fowler, NPR News.
1: And you're listening to NPR News. A federal judge in Washington, D.C. heard arguments today on President Trump's decision to ban CNN, MS Now, and Politico from the White House grounds. District Judge Timothy Kelly did not rule from the bench, but said he will decide the case as soon as possible. The news outlets call the ban a blatant violation of the First Amendment. Staff at Camp Mystic in Carr County, Texas, are being investigated for manslaughter and other criminal offenses after 28 people died during deadly flash flooding in July 2025. From member station KUT, Kaylee Hunt reports.
4: Court records show Texas Rangers executed 14 search warrants against the owners of Camp Mystic and several of their staff members. The warrants, which were executed last week, allow the Rangers to investigate their personal electronic data from the deadly flooding event last year. The documents show Rangers believed the camp may have committed multiple criminal offenses, including manslaughter, criminally negligent homicide, and injury to a child, by failing to fulfill its operator's duty to prepare for, monitor, and actively respond to recognize hazards during the flooding. It's not clear when or if a case against the camp will be presented to a Kerr County grand jury. For NPR News, I'm Kaylee Hunt in Austin.
1: Hurricane Polo fueling fears of flooding and landslides in southwestern Mexico. The National Hurricane Center says Polo is a powerful storm and is expected to remain near the coast into tomorrow morning. Forecasters also warning of another storm heading toward Hawaii. Tropical Storm Nolo expected to approach as early as Friday. This is NPR.
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6: This is Fresh Air. I'm Terry Gross. Some combustible topics are likely to be addressed at tomorrow's summit between President Donald Trump and China's President Xi Jinping, like controls on AI safety, the war in Iran, tariffs, the trade war, and China's export of rare earth metals and rare earth magnets. A subject sure to be on the minds of the Chinese and the Americans is the possibility of China invading Taiwan, and whether the U.S. would arm and defend the island nation, possibly getting us into an armed conflict with China. Whether or not anything is resolved at the summit, what's said, how it's interpreted, and what's left unsaid will matter. Beijing is trying to take over the position the U.S. has long held as the global leader, and they may be getting closer to achieving that goal. To help us understand all this and set the stage for the summit, our guest is Rush Doshi, a senior fellow at the Council on Foreign Relations and the director of its China Strategy Initiative. He's the author of the book The Long Game, China's Grand Strategy to Displace American Order. He's also an assistant professor in the School of Foreign Service at Georgetown University. During the Biden administration, Doshi was the deputy senior director for China and Taiwan affairs at the National Security Council. In that capacity, he negotiated with his Chinese counterpart and helped arrange summits with China. We recorded our interview yesterday. Rush Doshi, welcome back to Fresh Air.
7: Thanks. It's great to be with you.
6: So Trump likes to say that President Xi likes him, that they get along. How do you think Xi would describe Trump?
7: Well, what's interesting is these two leaders have had dealings going back all the way to 2016, 2017, really, is when that starts. And I think President Xi has always seen President Trump as unpredictable and also solicitous at times. President Trump is quite prone to flattering President Xi, just as he's prone to flattering Vladimir Putin. He has a tendency to flatter autocrats. So I think President Xi sees him as potentially dangerous in his unpredictability, but also, you know, manageable if President Xi is able to kind of appeal to his ego. And what we see between the two leaders now is a changed dynamic. You know, in the first term, President Trump felt very confident in pushing China, but at the same time, he always believed in stability in the relationship and wouldn't always push too far. This time around, I think President Xi feels like he has the upper hand, and President Trump feels like he has maybe a weaker hand than President Xi.
6: Why?
7: Well, the big reason why is because of what happened last year. You know, President Trump took tariffs on China up above 140%, unprecedented, maybe even reckless. And in doing so, he actually pushed President Xi into a corner. And President Xi had to make a decision. Does he reach for the break glass tool that China has spent decades building? And that tool, of course, is its control over the rare earth minerals and magnets that go into every manufacturing supply chain in America. When President Xi reached for that tool and said, we make more than 90% of the world's supply, and you're not going to get any of it, that was a gun to the head of U.S. manufacturing. Now, President Trump could have seen that coming. Certainly, past presidents knew that that threat could always be deployed. But they didn't push China into a position of having to use the tool. And here's the thing. If President Xi thinks he has the advantage with that tool, and President Trump thinks that President Xi has the advantage with that tool, then no matter what the reality is, perception becomes the reality. And that's why right now, I think Beijing feels like it's tamed President Trump.
6: Did President Trump fold on anything related to that?
7: Oh, very much. So right after President Xi used that tool, President Trump took those tariffs way back down to something closer to 30%. And after that, essentially did not pursue a number of actions that were in the American economic and technology interest, took a slightly softer line on issues related to Taiwan and human rights. Basically, we saw a complete shift in American policy. And Terry, this is a big deal. I mean, this is a moment, I think, where we can feel the tectonic shifts beneath us. What we saw was China received the full force of American economic coercion, and for the first time could completely turn that force back against the U.S. and get the U.S. to back down. Now, one last thing here. President Trump did have tools and cards that he could use in this situation. He chose not to. He blinked. And I think that President Xi wasn't just playing his cards. He was playing the player, as we might say in poker, and he figured out Trump's number.
6: So you said Trump had some tools that he didn't use. What tools went unused?
7: You know, one of them was that the U.S. has power over financial instruments. It can basically sanction smaller Chinese banks and say, if you don't let these rare earths flow to us, we're going to go after those smaller banks until you feel real pain. You know, China is the manufacturer of the world. It's the world's factory. So it's got great leverage when it comes to being able to make a thing that you need. But the U.S. is still in many ways the world's banker. We have great leverage when it comes to finance and currency and transactions in the financial sector. And so that was one area of leverage. The other is that the U.S. remains a technology superpower. And so a lot of the technology that China relies on to build chips, to design chips, to run its companies, is American software. And there are other choke points that the U.S. can play with in that front. So the U.S. did have these tools, but reaching for them would have been really escalatory. And so in the end, the president opted to back down because the risk of escalation was too great.
6: What would you like to see the outcome of the summit be, and what do you think it will be?
7: What I'd like to see is probably not what we're going to see. What I'd like to see is an effort to resolve some of the economic and tech issues between us, cooperation on AI safety, some de-escalation on Taiwan, and of course, some kind of path to ending some of the global conflicts that implicate both the U.S. and China, whether that's Russia-Ukraine or, of course, the current Iran war. But I think, if I'm being realistic, this is a summit that's much more about pageantry and much more about the appearance of stability rather than actual substance. We're not going to see major breakthroughs or deliverables. At most, we'll see China make some purchases of agricultural products. There'll be a dialogue announced on AI. There'll be some photo ops. The first ladies will meet. And that'll be that.
6: Why are you so skeptical about the summit?
7: Well, I'm skeptical for a lot of different reasons. I think the first one is that there's really a difference of interest between the U.S. and China on many of these issues. And the second, there's a lack of trust. I mean, President Trump, from President Xi's perspective, isn't the most reliable interlocutor. He makes promises, then he breaks promises. And I think the risk that he's going to break promises also disincentivizes China from making its own promises. But the final point here is that the U.S. and China are just in a fierce rivalry. It's true that there's been some de-escalation ever since the rare earth situation last year. But the reality remains that the U.S. and China will probably be fierce competitors for some time to come.
6: So AI and cybersecurity are issues that are likely to come up at the summit. You just co-authored a report on cybersecurity for the Council on Foreign Relations. And I want to read a paragraph from that report, a paragraph that is really quite alarming. You write, China has built a sophisticated hacking apparatus to gain leverage in peacetime and wreak havoc during conflict. Currently, the U.S. lacks the defenses or the credible deterrent to combat that threat. Over the past decade, China has built a sophisticated hacking apparatus to penetrate the water systems, energy grids, telecommunication networks, and transportation systems that underpin American society. The goal is not simply espionage. China is pre-positioning malware and maintaining dormant access to critical systems so it can gain leverage in peacetime and wreak havoc during a conflict. That sounds pretty bad. What has China already done in terms of hacking into American infrastructure and into government agencies?
7: Well, maybe I can start off by offering some personal perspective here. When I entered government in the Biden administration at the National Security Council in 2021, you know, I was first briefed about the extent of these penetrations into what we call critical infrastructure in the U.S., infrastructure upon which tens of millions of people rely. And it was alarming. And you saw over the course of the subsequent years, many U.S. officials say with the paragraph effectively that you just read, that China has pre-positioned for destructive cyber attack on the power, water, gas, telecom, and transportation infrastructure of this country. And what they would want to do is potentially shut down some of those systems, potentially in wartime, but could even be in peacetime to gain leverage. So the U.S. has to adjust its policy. And if you think about it, what China has done is put tens, if not hundreds of thousands of engineers on this problem set to build these offensive capabilities. And the U.S. has sort of dropped the ball. We don't have regulation of our cybersecurity the way we should because companies often oppose it. It's an extra cost. And the result is we have enormous vulnerabilities that nation states or even private actors can take advantage of to the detriment of all of us.
6: Now that we know that AI can go rogue and team up with a gang of AI-equipped computers and hack into another company, we have a hint of how powerful a weapon AI can be. What is China and what is the U.S. each worried about? Because I think they're worrying about different things.
7: It's true. China tends to worry a little bit more about questions of political security, right? The Chinese Communist Party wants to stay in power, and control over information is an important part of that equation. So historically, when they regulated technology, they thought about it in terms of information security. Can I make sure the content that's circulating on the internet is consistent with the party's views? It's the right propaganda. It's appropriately censored. It doesn't make fun of President Xi Jinping, etc. When AI became a major factor in the technology landscape, China began to think about it in similar terms. They wanted to control the content that AI produced. And that's where they began, with political stability. In the U.S., so much of the conversation has not been about questions of speech, although that's there, the deep fakes, etc. The questions have really been about, will there be existential risk or other kinds of catastrophic risk that can come out of the loss of control of this technology, whether that's AI agents that hack critical infrastructure, the same infrastructure that China's actually hacking today, but perhaps far more competently, or whether AI combined with things like biosynthesis can create artificial viruses that are lethal and transmissible and can be catastrophic for the human race. Those are just a handful of the concerns people have about AI. But you're right, there's two different conversations. For China, initially it's been about political security, maybe social displacement from job loss. In the U.S., those things are there, but there's this bigger existential layer layered on top.
6: One thing they have in common, China and the U.S., is they both want to win the AI race. And Trump wants no restrictions. He has said about AI, we will cherish it, help it, and watch over it. It kind of sounds more like marriage vows than an AI policy. Compare that to China.
7: Yeah, I think to have and to hold your AI models will not be the right regulatory approach, if I'm being honest. But look, the Chinese Communist Party has regulated AI. They've just done it for their social purposes, right? They're worried about, you know, AI giving you the answer to Tiananmen Square or coming after an official in ways that'll basically weaken the Chinese Communist Party's hold on information. In the U.S., the regulatory questions have been about existential risks. What President Trump is basically saying is, I'm not really worried about those risks. I think those are all made up. I think they're basically designed to sell AI companies, that the risk of anything catastrophic happening is minimal. Let's just go. And so there's a huge disconnect there. And actually, Terry, it creates challenges. Because at this state visit, if the two leaders are going to talk about AI, you know, it's hard for the U.S. side to say, hey, China, we should work together to make AI more safe and secure, when China's view of us is that we're regulatory cowboys.
6: Well, we need to take a short break here, so let me reintroduce you. My guest is Rush Doshi. During the Biden administration, Doshi was the Deputy Senior Director for China and Taiwan Affairs on the National Security Council. He's now a Senior Fellow at the Council on Foreign Relations and the Director of its China Strategy Initiative. We'll be right back after a break. This is Fresh Air.
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6: This is Fresh Air. Let's get back to the interview I recorded yesterday with Rush Doshi. During the Biden administration, he was the Deputy Senior Director for China and Taiwan Affairs on the National Security Council. He's now a Senior Fellow at the Council on Foreign Relations and Director of its China Strategy Initiative. So we've established that both the U.S. and China want to win the AI race. How far ahead are we from China? And what is China trying to do to catch up?
7: You know, American models are maybe 6 months to a year more advanced than Chinese models. But the question is, why is China so close? China has great talent. They have great power. But what they don't often have is the compute capacity that the U.S. has. They don't have the chips, if you will, that are so critical to building AI technology, to being able to train the models and then being able to run them, what we call inference. So the U.S. has that huge gap in compute. And in the last administration and in the first Trump administration, there were efforts to extend the American lead by limiting China's access to that compute. But here's the thing. China did find some ways to catch up despite that limitation. And often that's through what we call model distillation. That's sort of, you know, where they query our models to find more efficient paths to training their own models. So we've done the first draft of the homework and they're able to do a lot, you know, without having to start from scratch. That distillation has basically kept the U.S. and China closer than people might have otherwise expected, given the gaps in compute. And I think what you're seeing is many are saying, well, if China is able to distill our models, that means they have to have access to our models. And if our AI labs

0: 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More information and tickets at capstage.org.
1: Well, there's a sense, I think, that China has that history proceeds through a series of industrial revolutions. We have to remember China feels like they were a victim of what they call a century of humiliation at the hands of Western powers and Japan. And the origins of the century of humiliation, in their mind, is falling behind in technology, that the West mastered the steam engine and the railroad, and China didn't. And those things made the difference when the West became dominant globally and China fell behind. So China's vision is every time there's a major industrial revolution, they need to catch up. The first one, again, steam power, Great Britain won that, became a world power. The second one, electrification, maybe the third one, mass manufacturing. The U.S. won those and became a world power. China wants to win the fourth industrial revolution. That's AI, that's biotechnology, that's robotics, that's quantum computing. And if they're able to win it, they don't think it'll just bring them prosperity. They think it'll bring them power. It'll give them the chance to leap ahead of the United States when for so long they've been behind. So that's why AI matters to China. It's not just a fancy tool. It's not just a revenue stream. It is this essential input in the rise and fall of great powers, which from their perspective is the central story in China's history with the West. And for the U.S., you know, AI is a market story. You know, Wall Street is heavily betting on it. It's a technology story. We want to invent and innovate the future. But it's also a competitive story. There's a hope that when the U.S. has lost so many industries to China, succeeding in AI, being ahead in AI, can help us bring back some of those jobs, some of that prosperity, and perhaps some of that know-how, and also catalyze a new era of growth in the country.
2: One of the things the U.S. can do to slow down China's advancement in AI is to withhold the sale of high-powered chips that right. you need for AI. Where do we stand on that now?
1: So the beginning of this policy really dates back to the first Trump term, but it picks up in a big way in the Biden administration, where there was a decision not to prevent China from acquiring all chips, but just perhaps less than 1% of chips, the most high value, most advanced, what we call leading edge chips that are useful for training AI. If you don't have these chips, you basically cannot create or train an AI model. And so the U.S. restricted a lot of that to China and then updated those restrictions. The Trump administration initially maintained some of that policy, but then relaxed it in a few areas with, you know, NVIDIA's CEO Jensen Huang and President Trump initially saying, let's just sell all the chips to China, because if we sell them, China will become dependent on them. That was the wrong thing to say from a Chinese perspective. They don't want to be dependent on anybody. They have a history of dependency. They don't like that. And in addition, they've been trying for over a decade to avoid that dependency entirely. Even before Trump was president, they had a plan to indigenize semiconductor production at the leading edge. It's really hard to do. It's probably harder to build these chips than it is to go to the moon. And yet China will keep trying. So those controls are there, and they give the U.S. an enormous advantage in being able to, you know, win the race in AI. But there are many, many people in the U.S. and in some in China who are saying it's time to end those controls. And so far, those voices have not won the debate.
2: So we're in a position where, you know, the U.S. could withhold chips from China, which would slow down China's AI growth. China has the rare earth minerals, which can slow down America's tech growth in general. And so it's kind of like one of those movie shots where two people have a gun pointed at each other's head. So where are we with that?
1: That's right.
2: Yeah.
1: There's actually a Chinese term for it right now, which is strategic stalemate. So China says now, and they've really been saying this in think tank commentary for 5 years and in government commentary and documents for the last 2 or 3 years, that this is a strategic stalemate with the U.S., that they have some cards and we have some cards. And that's true. Although as important as rare earths are, you know, in some ways, it's not the most advanced technology. It's just very dirty to refine them, and we decided to give away that industry. We used to be the place that processed rare earths. We invented the refining process for that particular commodity. You know, China holds that industry now, but AI chips is different. That's a really hard thing to do. To be able to make these AI chips, these advanced leading-edge chips, that is the very frontier of human technology. It is far beyond the advancement we have in almost any other sector. It is the most complex supply chain in the world. And so it isn't quite a one-for-one vulnerability on that.

0: issue. But there is definitely an effort in China to link the export controls to the chips. That being said, it's important to note that I think China decided to use this break glass tool over tariffs. It was really because President Trump pushed them into a corner on tariffs, 145%, that they had no choice but to reach for the tool. They didn't ever use this tool in the same way when President Biden did export controls in the last administration.
1: And the tool you're talking about is withholding rare earth minerals.
0: They withheld a few, one or two, for a little bit, but they didn't do this across-the-board massive push to stop the flow of those minerals to the U.S. that they did under President Trump.
1: My guest is Rush Doshi, a senior fellow at the Council on Foreign Relations and the director of its China Strategy Initiative. There's more of our conversation after a break. And if you'd like to see what our interviews look like, please check out our YouTube channel called This is Fresh Air and consider subscribing. Thanks. I'm Terry Gross, and this is Fresh Air.

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6: This is Fresh Air. I'm Terry Gross. To help us understand the significance of tomorrow's summit between President Trump and China's President Xi and get a better understanding of the current and precarious state of U.S.-China relations, we're talking with Rush Doshi, a senior fellow at the Council on Foreign Relations and director of its China Strategy Initiative. During the Biden administration, Doshi was the deputy senior director for China and Taiwan affairs on the National Security Council. He helped organize summits between China and the U.S. He's the author of the book The Long Game, China's Grand Strategy to Displace American Order. And he's also an assistant professor in the School of Foreign Service at Georgetown University. We recorded our interview yesterday. So you just co-authored a report on cybersecurity. What kind of treaty do you think might be possible on AI, where both countries have some kind of mutual understanding of necessary restraints to prevent AI from going rogue?
7: In the U.S., you have enormous alarm right now about AI models and what they can do and whether or not they can be secured and be made safe. And China is the only other major AI superpower. So it makes sense that these two countries would get together and find a way in their mutual self-interest to restrict elements of this technology so there aren't catastrophes. There are a few problems. I think first, China is skeptical that if they slow down, we'll slow down. And we are skeptical that if we slow down, that China will slow down. And so there's not yet a break on this race that we can put in place. The second challenge is that I think China believes that the U.S. isn't really all that serious about regulation anyway. There's a sense in which the U.S. and President Trump doesn't take any of these risks seriously. And even if some of the researchers at these AI labs do, if the president doesn't, why should China trust us that we're going to take regulation seriously? Why should they do it? But there's a third part as well. I think China, again, is much more focused on AI-related political risks, not as so much on the existential risks or the loss of control. For example, rogue AI swarms hacking critical infrastructure. That's not the thing that they're the most worried about yet. Now, that could change, but for now, there's a mismatch in what we focus on. And then finally, there's a mismatch in what we're seeing. I think our frontier labs, because they're withholding some of the most advanced models, have a better sense of how dangerous this technology could actually be than China, which isn't at the frontier in the same way. If they're drafting behind our leading companies and our leading companies stop basically sharing the most cutting-edge technology with them, then China has less of a sense of what risk is coming. And those four things make it much harder for us to make progress. Now, I had some experience with the AI dialogue question. When we were planning for summits between President Biden and President Xi, part of my responsibility was negotiating the AI deliverables for that summit. That meant, could we set up an AI dialogue? And could we get an agreement that AI shouldn't be connected to nuclear weapons, specifically nuclear command and control? even those deliverables, which would sound like low-hanging fruit, took a long time to achieve. And when we had that dialogue with the Chinese, they didn't really send the right people. They didn't take it seriously as a technical discussion. As for AI and nuclear weapons, eventually the Chinese did agree that we shouldn't connect AI to nuclear weapons. But that's kind of low-hanging fruit. There's got to be a lot more we can agree on besides that.
6: So we've been talking about AI. Taiwan is important in this scenario because they supply essential components. They manufacture essential components for tech, including AI. Tell us about that.
7: That's right. You know, the entire AI build-out in America, something like $1 trillion in data center construction, really owes itself to the supply chain that is rooted in Taiwan. Taiwan's fabs, as we call them, operated by TSMC, one of the big Taiwan companies that makes chips, they supply something like 90% of all of the leading AI chips. And so people think about how oil was so important to the U.S. economy, and the Gulf War was fought perhaps to maintain a free flow of energy in the rest of the world, and people remember that. But AI is even more concentrated risk than energy. There's more concentration on the supply chain in Taiwan than perhaps any other critical input, aside from rare earths, in the modern economy.
6: So since there's the threat of China invading Taiwan and taking it over, what would it mean for U.S. development of AI and other tech if China does take over Taiwan or try to? China claims Taiwan is really Chinese territory, not an independent island nation. Is all this tech-related stuff one of the reasons why China really wants Taiwan?
7: Well, first of all, I think that China wants Taiwan for a lot of reasons. One is that China believes that Taiwan truly is part of China. But another is that Taiwan represents the unfinished Chinese Civil War. You know, you had a civil war between the Nationalist Party in China and the Communist Party in China that ended in 1949 when the Nationalists, who were defeated by the Communists, fled to Taiwan. Now, the Nationalists ultimately governed Taiwan for a long time until Taiwan democratized in the 1990s. But from the Chinese perspective, when they fled to Taiwan, it split China. And they believe that recovering Taiwan, unifying with Taiwan, is a foremost priority for the great rejuvenation, as they call it, of the Chinese nation. It is a key political objective. And so they have an emotional tie to Taiwan, a historical tie that is probably even more relevant than the technology relationship. In fact, the Chinese have said the chips are not the reason we care about Taiwan. The reason we care is because of history and because it's ours. Now, if there were to be a conflict over Taiwan, the implication for the U.S. and for the global economy is enormous. If you look at the Bloomberg economic estimates, a conflict over Taiwan could cause something like $10 trillion in global economic damage. That's 10% of global GDP. That's a bigger hit in some cases than the Great Depression, certainly bigger than the financial crisis of 2009. At the same time, even if it's not an invasion, even if it's a blockade or a quarantine of the island by Chinese vessels and aircraft, that too could cost us $5 trillion in global economic activity. And as for the AI buildup, there's almost no scenario where an invasion or a blockade doesn't damage those facilities that I just mentioned, which are concentrated in, you know, about three places in Taiwan. And if those facilities go down, the entire AI industry basically is set back. There will be no more leading AI chips that will be used to train the models, and even the chips that are used to run the models won't necessarily be exported from Taiwan. So it'll be the end of the AI moment for some time to come.
6: Both for China and the U.S.
7: For the world.
6: For the world.
7: And that's apart from, in some ways, the macroeconomic damage. So the Taiwan scenario is the thing that kept a lot of us up at night. I think it keeps a lot of businesses up at night, and the risks are growing.
6: We sell arms to Taiwan. Trump put a pause on that. It's something China wanted, but China would prefer that we just freeze weapon sales to Taiwan.
7: Right.
6: So where are we on that now?
7: So there's a long history here. The U.S. has sold weapons to Taiwan for decades, and China has objected for decades. In 1982, there was a communique between Reagan and the Chinese, the third communique in the U.S.-China relationship, which basically suggested that we might eventually one day wind down arms sales. But as we indicated privately and publicly and to Congress and to the Chinese, the quantity and quality of the pace of our arms sales to Taiwan was going to be dependent on the threat that Taiwan faced from China. In other words, we tied our sails to what China was doing in the region vis-a-vis Taiwan. And we thought that was a reasonable position. These were primarily weapons, of course, of a defensive nature. We wanted to make sure Taiwan could resist basically being attacked by China. Now, coming to the summit, the Chinese position is we don't want any arms sales to go to Taiwan before the summit or immediately after. That position is a very strongly stated position, and the reason they're doing that, I think, is because President Trump in May in Beijing said, this is a bargaining chip. Now, we have never treated our arms sales to Taiwan as a bargaining chip before, but when the president said, this is a bargaining chip, it opened the space up for more forceful negotiation from China, which is exactly what's happening. The Trump administration did sell weapons to Taiwan at the beginning of the year, but they've paused the most recent package because China has indicated that if the sales go through, the summit may not happen. And President Trump wants the summit to happen.
6: Meanwhile, there is a law in the U.S. saying that the U.S. has to supply Taiwan with defensive weapons to maintain sufficient self-defense capability. So does that law have any teeth?
7: It does, and I'm glad you brought it up. It's called the Taiwan Relations Act. And this piece of legislation is a huge part of American policy towards Taiwan. This legislation was signed largely because Congress was unhappy that the U.S. broke off ties with Taiwan in 1979 and recognized China in that same year. And by breaking off ties with Taiwan and ending what used to be a U.S.-Taiwan alliance, Congress thought, well, we have to create some backstop to make sure that we don't leave Taiwan essentially unsupported. Now, at that time, there were a variety of reasons for it. But as time has gone on, the American position on Taiwan has been buttressed by the fact that Taiwan has become a free democracy, a free society, and one of the most important parts of global supply chains. And so as a result, the logic that ties the U.S. to Taiwan has evolved, but the legislation, well, of course, dates back almost 50 years.
6: Well, we need to take a short break here, so let me reintroduce you. My guest is Rush Doshi. During the Biden administration, Doshi was the Deputy Senior Director for China and Taiwan Affairs on the National Security Council. He's now a Senior Fellow at the Council on Foreign Relations and the Director of its China Strategy Initiative. We'll be right back after a break. This is Fresh Air.
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6: This is Fresh Air. Let's get back to the interview I recorded yesterday with Rush Doshi. During the Biden administration, he was the Deputy Senior Director for China and Taiwan Affairs on the National Security Council. He's now a Senior Fellow at the Council on Foreign Relations and Director of its China Strategy Initiative. Let's talk about Iran and the war. I think the President Trump, would like China to use whatever influence it has on Iran to get Iran to end the blockade of the Strait of Hormuz and to negotiate a treaty that will end the war. How much influence does China have over Iran?
7: China has a lot of influence over Iran, but Iran is also, you know, under attack and is going to do what it thinks is best for itself. Right now, China's influence comes through a few different channels. The first one is military support for Iran. A lot of China's drone parts and missile technology is what makes Iran's missile systems and drones capable. And that's primarily what Iran is using to inflict casualties on the U.S. and surrounding neighbors. So in many ways, Iran relies on Chinese military support. The second is, of course, economic and financial. China is a big purchaser of Iranian oil, which gives Iran revenue. It's also a major funder, lender of Iran, too. And those economic forms of support have allowed Iran to weather U.S. sanctions. Today, I think also China provides a bit of political support to Iran when it's in a tough spot with the U.S. and with the West. And so Iran clearly does rely on China. China clearly does have leverage, but it's been unwilling to use that leverage to benefit President Trump.
6: Because?
7: Well, I think China basically sees the U.S. as having gotten into a mess. It's not in a hurry to help the U.S. extricate itself from that mess, even though in some ways China suffers when the Strait of Hormuz is closed, because something like 5 million barrels a day of oil used to come from the Strait and go to China. And that's not happening right now. The other part of this is that China doesn't really have the cards to fully resolve the issue. It could tell Iran to come to the table and work it out with President Trump. But why should it do that when it can't promise Iran that President Trump's deal will be honored by President Trump? He may break that deal at any point. So those create some challenges, I think, for their ability to convert their leverage into a political solution.
6: In some ways, is China just as happy to see the U.S. spending a fortune on the war in Iran, using a lot of its weapons, losing lives, being accused of bombing that has killed so many people in Iran and has also entangled other countries in the Middle East, including our allies like Saudi Arabia, which is having, you know, its oil pipeline bomb. That's like terrible for the country and terrible for the countries that Saudi Arabia supplies. Meanwhile, China has stockpiled like, what, billions of barrels of oil? So
7: 1.4 billion.
6: Yeah. So it can outlast the war, most likely, and not be in the kind of predicament that's causing protests in countries around the world. So talk a little bit about how China is in some ways winning the war in Iran.
7: You're right. Historically, China has been bewildered by the U.S. willingness for four decades to expend blood and treasure in the sands of the Middle East. They think that we are depleting our power. And they have a phrase that they used, you know, about 20 years ago, right after the September 11th attacks, that the Chinese government was facing what they called a period of strategic opportunity that would last two decades. And that was because China had gotten into the WTO back then, and also because the U.S. was getting mired in conflicts in the Middle East. Today, as they look at the U.S. in Iran, they can't help but think they have another period of strategic opportunity. They may not use the exact phrase, but they believe that in general, this favors them over the long term. Now, their economy is not immune from the oil disruption, but because they have a 1.4 billion barrel stockpile, they've been able to weather it better than anybody expected.
6: Meanwhile, China has so many electric vehicles now, and I think it has like alternate energy sources as well.
7: Right.
6: So it probably is less reliant on oil than we are, for instance, in a lot of countries around the world.
7: Well, those revolutions in technology have helped China, but China can't quite escape dependence on oil. You know, it still imports millions of barrels a day. It used to be something, I think, closer to 15 million barrels or maybe 13 to 15 million barrels, depending on the day, every day. Because of the disruption from the Iran war, they lost about 5 million of those imports. They had to scramble. They did two things. First, they drew down that stockpile, which was 1.4 billion. And second, they stopped sending oil to the refineries because they were purchasing oil to refine it and then sometimes to export that refined product. So by doing those two things, they were able to cut down their imports. But they're still importing 10 to 11 million barrels a day. And that means that they have a problem. Their oil consumption is going down, but it's not zero. And so what we're seeing is oil prices would have been higher in the U.S., but luckily China was able to use its stockpile and buy less. That is starting to change. China is now reentering global oil markets. It's buying more oil. That's going to put more upward pressure on prices. And the American, you know, people who pay for gas at the pump every day are going to feel that soon.
6: Getting back to rare earths. In terms of the rare earth minerals, Beijing started requiring companies anywhere in the world to get China's approval not only to buy rare earth materials, but also to sell any product made with even a small amount of rare earth minerals. I've never heard of anything like that before. Is this a first time that a country is doing something like that?
7: It absolutely was. And it's a critical backdrop to the current summit. Back in October of last year, in 2025, China put out these new regulations saying any product anywhere in the world that had even 0.1% of its value come from Chinese rare earth minerals or magnets had to have a license to be sold to anybody else. And you had to have a license to get the minerals themselves. That was essentially a veto point on almost all global trade in goods that involves rare earths. It was hard to enforce, maybe impossible to enforce, but the message was clear that everybody relied on the minerals that China uniquely was able to process. They've got like 90 to 99% market concentration in that space. And what was the rest of the world going to do? The U.S. was able to come to the table and work out terms with China that we call the Busan Agreement, if you will. And the Busan Agreement that's happened in Korea when President Trump and President Xi met in Busan has been up for renewal. It's coming up for renewal in November. And this summit will in part take up the question of whether it should be renewed. But really, the Chinese action is unlike anything we've seen any other country do, in my opinion.
6: And for anyone who thinks that, well, in terms of China's exports, it's just like cheap goods, cheap clothes, that is no longer true. In addition to the rare earth minerals, China exports a lot of high-end goods, you know, like EVs.
7: Yes.
6: I think we have restrictions on Chinese EVs, but they also export a lot of pharmaceuticals, including antibiotics. There's really important Chinese exports that we rely on.
7: Absolutely. And I think there's a lot that we should talk about on this issue as well, because people aren't aware that the U.S. has basically offshored a lot of its industrial production to China, not just to its allies, but to China specifically. And the world has done that too. China is now twice the manufacturing capacity of the United States. It's bigger than the next nine countries combined right now. It's about 30% of global manufacturing. Now, just 25 years ago, the picture was very different. 25 years ago, China was something like 6 or 7% of global manufacturing, and America was 30%. And now we are something like 15, and there's something like 30. The last time you saw such a fast and rapid shift in who held global manufacturing was actually the rise of the United States. From 1870 to 1910, our story looks like China's story from 2000 to perhaps 2030. So that's a pretty big change. And what it means is so many of the inputs that our economy relies on come from China. And they don't just come from China. China is the only producer of those inputs. And you mentioned antibiotics. Yes, in some cases, they're the only producer. That creates dangerous dependencies. It could be because there's an earthquake in China or a natural disaster, or because they want to weaponize that supply chain. And the world can't really tolerate those dependencies indefinitely. So now is the time for us to change.
6: Well, let me reintroduce you again. If you're just joining us, my guest is Rush Doshi, and he is a senior fellow at the Council on Foreign Relations and director of its China Strategy Initiative. We'll be right back. This is Fresh Air.
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6: This is Fresh Air. Let's get back to the interview I recorded yesterday with Rush Doshi. He's a senior fellow at the Council on Foreign Relations and director of its China Strategy Initiative. During the Biden administration, he was the deputy senior director for China and Taiwan Affairs on the National Security Council. So I want to talk with you about summits and what the arrangements are like and what some of the symbolism and ceremonial aspects are, because you helped arrange summits when you were in the Biden administration. So what is the Chinese attitude about ceremony and how they want to appear when they're in Washington?
7: This is so important. Whenever Chinese leaders come to the U.S., which is less and less frequent now, there's a risk. There's a risk that we could take steps inadvertently that might embarrass them. There's a risk from their perspective we might be doing something that's deliberately embarrassing. You know, at a past summit, actually the U.S. played the wrong national anthem for China's president. Instead of playing the Chinese national anthem, we played Taiwan's national anthem.
6: Oh, wow.
7: That's a huge faux pas.
6: Yeah, that's bad.
7: And there have been other things like that that have occurred across time. You know, protesters getting up in the middle of a speech by a Chinese leader and yelling at that leader that for them are big deals. So when I was working summits, I had the privilege of working one in Indonesia between the two leaders and one in California called the Woodside Summit back in 2023. What struck me about that second experience compared to the first was our Chinese counterparts were very, very focused on protocol, making sure that everything went smoothly and there was no risk of embarrassment to President Xi, because if he were to be embarrassed, their neck was on the line and they did not want that to happen.
6: What are some of the details that are really significant that might seem insignificant to those of us who aren't involved in the summit? For example, I know China has been upset that it didn't get a lot of advance notice about how many people are invited to the state dinner. That doesn't seem so important to me, but apparently it's really important.
7: Yeah, it's almost like planning a wedding. I mean, there's all these elements that one side thinks is more important than the other side that the two sides might negotiate over. And so there's enormous room for miscommunication. We have entire teams of protocol professionals who work all this out well in advance. There's a whole protocol track when doing summit preparation, separate from the policy track. But the two often intersect. So, you know, it could be everything from what the flower arrangements are to who's seated at what table, to who greets who at the airport, to who gets to speak first at a press conference, if there is a press conference. Everything can become a question of face, of status, of respect. And so the risks are really enormous if you're not focused on the small details. You got to sweat the details.
6: Just one more question. Do you find it strange that President Xi is coming to Washington to meet with President Trump and have this big ceremonial dinner? All that ceremony is on Thursday. Meanwhile, he's not going to the UN meeting.
7: It is a little unusual, and I don't know what the explanation for that is. President Xi has not gone to the UN General Assembly for many, many years now. He often sends others, his foreign minister or the premier. But in this case, he has the ability to go if he wants to. My guess, although I have no evidence for this, is that there's no value for him in staying in the U.S. more than he needs to. The more time he's here, the more risk there is of something embarrassing happening or the U.S. potentially slighting him in ways that he'd rather avoid. So you have to understand the Chinese are always nervous coming to the United States. That's always been true. It's especially true in this more tense moment in our relationship. And it's especially, especially true because President Trump is the president.
6: Rush Doshi, thank you so much for talking with us today. It's been really informative and helpful.
7: My pleasure. Thanks for having me.
6: Rush Doshi is a senior fellow at the Council on Foreign Relations, the director of its China Strategy Initiative, and an assistant professor at the School of Foreign Service at Georgetown University. Tomorrow on Fresh Air, we talk about Sean Combs, the music mogul known as Diddy, who's now in federal prison. Our guest will be Rolling Stone investigative reporter Cheyenne Roundtree. For her new book, Bad Boy for Life, she interviewed more than 100 people to ask, how did Combs remain powerful for so long despite decades of warning signs and allegations? I hope you'll join us. To keep up with what's on the show and get highlights of our interviews, follow us on Instagram at NPR Fresh Air. Fresh Air's executive producer is Sam Brigger. Our technical director and engineer is Audrey Bentham. Our engineer today is Adam Staniszewski. Our interviews and reviews are produced and edited by Phyllis Myers, Anne-Marie Baldonado, Lauren Krenzel, Teresa Madden, Monique Nazareth, Thea Challoner, Anna Bauman, Susan Yakundi, and Nico Gonzalez-Whistler. Our digital media producer is Molly C.V. Nesper. Roberta Shurrock directs the show. Our co-host is Tanya Mosley. I'm Terry Gross.

0: 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More information and tickets at capstage.org.
1: Statistics and internal file names, they say that no patient records were accessed. But a spokesperson from OpenAI also said that these AI agents, they were just running an internal evaluation where they asked them questions about Australia, and they escaped this environment, which was completely unintended during this internal evaluation. So another concern that Mr. Albanese raised when he spoke to the CEO of OpenAI, Sam Altman, about this incident is that it took far too long to inform them. He said the site was infiltrated in June, and OpenAI admitted that they became aware of it in August. However, their AI company only informed Australia's National Hub for Government Services via email on the 10th of September.
2: Well, a case of humans, perhaps, being much slower than artificial intelligence. Many thanks for that, Ijeoma Ndukwe there.
3: Poland has one of the most vibrant and historic jazz scenes in Europe. Under Nazi occupation, jazz was suppressed. And during the post-war Stalinist era, it was criminalized for being a symbol of Western imperialism. But that didn't stop the genre from flourishing. The BBC's Phoebe Hobson spoke to the veteran jazz singer Ursula Dudziak and to newer band EABS.
4: At the age of four, Ursula started playing the accordion, serenading people with Christmas carols.
5: I was playing Christmas carols and I was very popular in our small town. I looked beautiful. I was like a Shirley Temple. You know, I was already a big star.
4: Like many people growing up at this time in Poland, Ursula was glued to the radio and Willis Conover's Jazz Hour on The Voice of America. Jazz didn't die under communist rule, but it was pushed underground.
5: When I was about 14, 15, I've heard for the first time jazz over the radio from Washington, D.C., Willis Conover. He was broadcasting jazz. How actually he was bombarding fans from behind the Iron Curtain. And he was playing the most beautiful music in the world. I've heard for the first time Ella Fitzgerald. I was so in love with her, and I said, I want to sing like her.
4: Ursula's career as a scat singer soared when she left Poland with her former husband, Michal Urbaniak. At one point, they collaborated with Miles Davis, and Ursula's song Papaya, released in 1976, became a hit. People were surprised by Poland, a nation far away from the birthplace of jazz, that could make such a mark on the scene.
5: A lot of times they were asking, where are you from? How come you sound so unique, you know? And I said, we sound unique because we are from another country, you know, with another history. But we also love jazz. We understand this music.
4: Now in her 80s and still touring and organizing music festivals, Ursula's message is that our best years in life can come later.
5: The best year is from 50 to 100. I know what I'm talking about. Because when you are 50, you have menopause, but this menopause makes you open for another world. You can really change new relationships, new languages, new travels, new prospects, new projects. You know, your children are grown and you can really flourish. You can really use your potential. So I say after 50, it's just the beginning.
4: Younger musicians in Poland aren't old enough to remember the jazz ban, otherwise known as the Catacomb Jazz Era. They can express themselves with much more freedom.
6: I felt like I was in the right place, in the right time.
4: Marek Pedziewak is a member of EABS, a leading band on the Polish scene, who are also playing at the London Polish Jazz Festival.
6: Right now, the jazz scene, young jazz scene, is getting bigger and bigger, adapting some new genres into jazz. There are new generations. The jazz scene in Poland is getting bigger and bigger, and my heart beats happily because of that.

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1: Whether you're leaning left or right or center, you can look at this event and see in it what you want to see. And that's great, because that's what I wanted it to be.
2: But in other words, the angry, in inverted commas, peasant, ordinary folk, could be the January 6th protesters. They could be the people on the street who loathe Donald Trump. They could be pro or anti-Brexit.
1: Absolutely. And I think wherever your politics are, by far the majority of people would agree, I think, that there is a rage out there, and an elite, however you define it, the political class, the wealthier members of society, the winners as opposed to the losers, the South as opposed to the North. However you look at it, whether it's here or in America or in Europe, there is that sharp division, rising inequality, that's leading to instability. And so that's ultimately what's behind the film.
2: There's a moment that I thought was very powerful where the king, King Richard II, tells his courtiers, listen, he says, can you not hear their rage? It is time for us all to taste humility.
1: Isn't that what's going on? There must be 1,000 conversations literally half a mile from here in Westminster where people in power say versions of that same thing. Listen, can't you hear their rage?
2: Do they say it's time for us all to taste humility, though?
1: If you're asking me honestly, I think they do. You know, you've had far more experience of politicians than I have, but in my experience, most of them are trying their very best to hear that and work out ways to address it. I think it's very hard for them when the divisions in society are so stark, when inequality is so wide, and when technology is developing at such a fast pace, because you get into a spiral where the centre can't address the rage. No matter what it does, it seems weak and ineffective. And the rage demands firmer and firmer action. And the actions, by their nature, can't be radical enough. And so you get into this tailspin. And I think that is part of the dangers of the moment.
2: So the film, which caused a bit of controversy, ends with a kind of Robin Hood vibe. Well, some optimism. And that was self-conscious.
1: For sure, because if you're going to make a film about the Peasants' Revolt, if you're going to make a film about the face-off between oligarchs and the failing state and a popular outpouring of rage, where do you end it? Of course, the Peasants' Revolt was crushed. Most historians, I think, would agree that what happened there echoed down the centuries. The ordinary demands that men and women had never entirely faded away. People kept alive those ideas, and they stayed alive and were passed down. Secondly, people who ruled Britain and wider could never quite take the people for granted after that. But thirdly, they were kept alive in stories that people told about outlaws. You know, after the Peasants' Revolt was the great flowering of medieval outlaw balladry, in particular Robin Hood. When people are going through hard times, they want to imagine characters out there who stand up to power. And so, to me, it was entirely plausible that my character, Plowman, would, like other young people mixed up in that revolt, who survived, would go to the woods and create a different future and would keep those dreams alive and would in a sense become these mythic outlaw figures.
3: Director Paul Greengrass there talking about his film The Uprising, a cinematic version of the Peasants' Revolt of 1381 here in the UK. He was talking to BBC's Nick Robinson. And I was wondering, what sort of historical event would you like to see turned into a film in Kenya? Maybe the Mau Mau Rebellion or the Gen Z protests of a couple of years ago? What would work?
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3: Yeah, that would be fantastic. Hey, go and make it. Why not? Or if not, let's get someone else to do it. Either way, you're listening to Newsday on the BBC World Service.

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1: If this is a cable news host for 29 years, I was part of this, effectively a deception, where the parties, you know, disagree on an issue, trans rights, amnesty, which are, you know, inherent, you know, they're real issues. I'm not saying they have no meaning.
2: You've talked about them on camera so far.
1: I've talked about them extensively. Yeah, yeah, yeah. In fact, I've talked about them way too much and sort of missed the fact that, I don't know, we still tax income at almost twice the rate of investing, at labor at twice the rate of capital. It's like,
2: the capital gains tax versus the income tax.
1: Yeah, yeah. I mean, that's kind of the biggest fact of our tax code.
2: I want to follow up on something else you said. You said you're not being anti-Semitic to criticize Israel in this way.
1: Right.
2: I assume you understand. When you start talking about people with dual loyalty and strange connections to Israel or also in the government and a uniparty that is taking orders from outside, people who are anti-Semitic are liable to hear certain things in that. What do you make of that? What do you make of
1: people
2: the way
1: people who are anti-Semitic are liable to? I don't really know anybody who's anti-Semitic, for one thing. So I can't confirm that.
2: You would agree that there have been anti-Semites?
1: Of course.
2: Okay, go on.
1: You know, people, there's a lot of tribalism in this world.
2: True.
1: Now more than ever. And I detest it and worry about it a lot.
2: But you're a thoughtful guy. Do you ever wonder, wow, maybe that's me? Or maybe I'm having that effect or giving that impression, even if I don't mean it.
1: I think that we haven't had this conversation for 60 years because people are afraid of being called a bigot for noticing something that has nothing to do with ethnicity. And I just refuse to participate in that because the stakes are now too high.
2: Would a simpler explanation be the president has no idea about foreign affairs, doesn't listen to people, and made a mistake?
1: Well, that's not likely in his case because it's not true. And I'm not guessing about this. I was there.
2: But you've quoted him as waving off the risk by saying, it'll all be fine, which could
1: You want to know what he said? Tell you exactly what he said. And I haven't said this, but I'm just going to tell you.
2: Sure.
1: And this is a fact. I had flown back from Tel Aviv, from Ben Gurion Airport, after seeing the ambassador. And 2 days later, I was in the Oval with Trump alone. He said, this war is not about Iran's nuclear program, which you told me and the world that you eliminated last summer in June.
2: Yeah.
1: This war is being pushed by Israel. And he looked at me and said, yes, you're right. But in the end, we all die anyway. So it doesn't matter. That's exactly what he said.
2: Tucker Carlson, who broke with the president, though he remains close to Vice President Vance. We asked the White House about Carlson's claim that Trump said we'll all die anyway. They did not answer specifically, but referred us to a social media post by the president calling Carlson and others, quote, stupid people. You can watch our talk with Carlson. He discusses Trump's faith and says Graham Plantner should still be on the ballot in Maine. The video is on the NPR app, YouTube, Spotify, and elsewhere. 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
5: 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I'm Vicki Gonzalez. 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
6: Live from NPR News in Washington, I'm Dave Mattingly. Days after President Trump revoked the White House press credentials of three media outlets, a federal judge is ordering those credentials be temporarily restored. CNN, MS Now, and Politico sued after the president made the move, arguing their First Amendment rights were being violated. At the time, Trump accused the three news organizations of reporting what he refers to as fake news. In a court filing, the Justice Department alleges CNN, MS Now, and Politico jeopardized national security and spread falsehoods with their reporting. The war in Iran and safeguards for artificial intelligence are expected to

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19: Good morning, Amy Martinez. If there are twins on a Major League Baseball field, it's usually because Minnesota is playing. Now, yesterday's matchup between the Toronto Blue Jays and Baltimore Orioles featured a different kind of twins, twin umpires. Austin and Tyler Jones made history as the first identical twins to ump a Major League game. The teams played a doubleheader, so a twin bill. And fittingly, twin results, the Orioles won both games by the same exact score, 4-2. I love baseball. It's Morning Edition.
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19: 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I'm E. Martinez.
21: And I'm Leila Fadil. Scientists think outbreaks caused by wildlife transmitting infectious diseases to humans are on the rise. Outbreaks like Ebola, Hantavirus, bird flu, and COVID-19. But they're not sure why. New research suggests humans are driving the outbreaks. NPR's Jonathan Lambert reports that how it's happening is complicated.
22: For diseases that come from wildlife, a pathogen has to jump from an animal to a human. Humans don't control those pathogens, of course, but human activity can make those jumps more likely. Cutting down the rainforest, for instance, or buying and selling wildlife can bring humans closer to infection. Colin Carlson is a disease ecologist at Yale University.
23: We don't really know with pandemic risk, you know, how much of emerging infectious diseases is because we're cutting down the rainforest versus how much of it is because we live in a world with diseases and things happen.
22: Knowing that is crucial to deciding how to prevent the next pandemic, whether to invest heavily in protecting rainforests, regulating the wildlife trade, or something else. But figuring this out is tricky. Carlson and his colleagues tried to do it by looking at over 160 countries.
23: Our goal was to put together a point on a map for every time we knew somebody got a weird pathogen.
22: They looked at over 50,000 instances of someone getting one of 32 diseases, like Ebola, malaria, or Mpox. Then they analyzed what might have influenced those outbreaks. Everything from socioeconomic factors, like poor health care, to climate change and where people and livestock live.
23: What we want to know in this study is, you know, what matters most, right? Is it poverty? Is it cutting down the rainforest? Or is it just living near trees and mosquitoes?
22: In broad strokes, the answer was pretty clear.
0: It's the trees and mosquitoes.
22: Specifically, they found that outbreaks can happen anywhere people and livestock are living alongside nature. Such landscapes are common in places as varied as Missouri or the Democratic Republic of Congo.
23: It makes sense that what we find is where people live alongside nature, they get sick.
22: They found that big drivers like climate change or deforestation mattered, but not in the same way for every disease. Climate change, for instance, is clearly influencing where mosquito-borne disease outbreaks happen, but not necessarily diseases like Ebola or Mpox, which transmit differently. Carlson thinks the study, published in the journal Nature, pushes back against conventional wisdom.
23: There's a really popular narrative, I think, that pandemics happen because we are out of balance with nature.
22: He says that's reinforced the idea that if people just stop cutting down forests, it will prevent pandemics. He thinks that will help reduce the risk for some diseases, but not all. Raina Plowright, a disease ecologist, was impressed by the study, but not really surprised by the results.
3: We shouldn't expect one environmental driver to explain them all.
22: But she says this kind of big global analysis might miss some of the more nuanced ways that, say, deforestation influences disease risk.
3: If a big global analysis doesn't find a consistent signal of something like deforestation, it doesn't mean deforestation is not important.
22: The analysis did capture another key factor that Plowright does buy, the importance of being close to healthcare.
23: For every hour that you travel from a clinic, the probability of an outbreak being detected goes down by about one-third. That's insane.
22: In a world where many people live much farther than an hour from a clinic, Carlson says this result underlines the need to invest in better healthcare. That might help prevent the next spillover from becoming a pandemic. Jonathan Lambert, NPR News.

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1: Of Whitley and Duane, as Jasmine Guy just told us, clashes with her character, her mom, all the time. Talk a little bit about how we meet Deborah.
2: Yeah, we...
1: And Deborah, get it straight.
2: Yeah, Deborah, not Deborah, honey. Okay, this is Whitley Gilbert Wayne's child. She was not naming her no Deborah. Deborah, three syllables. So she is stumbling with maybe a lot less grace than her mother would want her to through the process of finding herself. And she has to really forge her own path. And I think that's where that contentious quality comes from. Because, you know, even as a young person, you clash with your mom because you're finding yourself. Mm-hmm. But beneath that is even like, who am I outside the context of my parents?
1: Well, you know, a lot has been written in the annals of TV lore that it famously took a little bit of time for the original show to find its true voice. I mean, it dealt with some tough issues. This one comes right out of the gate with some tough issues. And I just wondered how you thought about that.
2: Covering stigmatized topics is the thing that made the show so amazing because they did it in a way where it was funny and you gave people medicine in a way that was palatable. That was one of my main goals, to make sure that we pay homage to the way that the original did that for people.
1: Okay, before we let each of you go, and thank you both so much. Jasmine, what's your favorite thing about the show and working on it again?
3: Oh, my goodness. I love the energy. These kids in between takes never stop singing, twerking,
2: I'm so sorry.
3: Rapping, harmonizing. And I just sit back and Daryl Bell came in my ear and he said, "We used to be like that." I said, "I know, but right now I need to rest. Let the puppies bounce around."
1: Okay, Malia, what about you? What's your favorite thing?
2: The hope. I think that's my favorite part of the show. Like the hope, seeing young black, successful, stylish, funny, well cared for, well loved black youth. I'm so excited to just have that and be a part of it.
1: Malia Joy Moon, Jasmine Guy, they play daughter and mother on the reboot of the show A Different World. It's on Netflix. Thank you both so much.
2: Thank you, Michelle.
1: This is NPR News.
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6: Live from NPR News in Washington, I'm Dave Mattingly. A federal judge is ordering the Trump administration to temporarily restore White House access to three media outlets, CNN, MS Now, and Politico. Last week, President Trump revoked their White House press credentials. They sued, arguing their First Amendment rights were being violated. President Trump says he supports a temporary ban on U.S. diesel exports as prices hover near record highs. AAA says diesel is averaging more than $6.50 a gallon nationwide. In California, it's more than $8. NPR's Windsor Johnston says higher fuel costs are raising prices in stores.
7: Even drivers who never put diesel in their own tanks could still end up paying more at the checkout line. When businesses pay more to move goods, some of that expense gets passed along to consumers. Mark Wolf is with the National Energy Assistance Directors Association.
8: For diesel fuel is essential for trucks, for deliveries, and I think that those prices are being passed on as we speak. And so grocery costs are going up because groceries have to be delivered by trucks.
7: Wolf says perishable foods could be among the first places consumers notice the difference because they're delivered daily. The Trump administration is now weighing a full or partial ban on diesel exports.

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1: There's a lot of tribalism in this world.
2: True.
1: Now more than ever. And I detest it and worry about it a lot.
2: But you're a thoughtful guy. Do you ever wonder, wow, maybe that's me? Or maybe I'm having that effect or giving that impression, even if I don't mean it.
1: I think that we haven't had this conversation for 60 years because people are afraid of being called a bigot for noticing something that has nothing to do with ethnicity. And I just refuse to participate in that because the stakes are now too high.
2: Would a simpler explanation be the president has no idea about foreign affairs, doesn't listen to people, and made a mistake?
1: Well, that's not likely in his case because it's not true. And I'm not guessing about this. I was there.
2: But you've quoted him as waving off the risk by saying, it'll all be fine, which could...
1: You want to know what he said? Tell you exactly what he said. And I haven't said this, but I'm just going to tell you.
2: Sure.
1: And this is a fact. I had flown back from Tel Aviv, from Ben-Gurion Airport, after seeing the ambassador. And 2 days later, I was in the Oval with Trump alone. He said, this war is not about Iran's nuclear program, which you told me and the world that you eliminated last summer in June.
2: Yeah.
1: This war is being pushed by Israel. And he looked at me and said, yes, you're right. But in the end, we all die anyway. So it doesn't matter. That's exactly what he said.
2: Tucker Carlson, who broke with the president, though he remains close to Vice President Vance. We asked the White House about Carlson's claim that Trump said we'll all die anyway. They did not answer specifically, but referred us to a social media post by the president calling Carlson and others, quote, stupid people. You can watch our talk with Carlson. He discusses Trump's faith and says Graham Plattner should still be on the ballot in Maine. The video is on the NPR app, YouTube, Spotify, and elsewhere. 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
5: Live from NPR News in Washington, I'm Dave Mattingly. Less than a week after President Trump revoked the White House press credentials of three media outlets, a federal judge is ordering those credentials be temporarily restored. CNN, MS Now, and Politico sued after the president took the action, arguing their First Amendment rights were being violated. Ukraine's president is urging world leaders to help end what he calls Russia's crazy war against his country. The U.S. and European countries are worried the conflict is spreading. NPR's Michelle Kellerman reports from the U.N. General Assembly in New York.
6: Ukrainian President Volodymyr Zelensky says it's madness that Russia keeps fighting to try to take Ukrainian land, even as Ukrainian drones and missiles damage Russia's energy sector. He's offered a ceasefire if Russia stops bombing civilian infrastructure and blocking grain shipments. Secretary of State Marco Rubio came out of talks with Russia's foreign minister, saying both sides are interested in limited steps on grain and energy.
7: It doesn't solve the war. But it does, I think, in some ways, potentially alleviate some of the global pressures that are being felt as a result of that.
6: But Europeans say Russia is expanding the conflict and threatening NATO airspace. The U.S. Ambassador Mike Waltz calls that unacceptable. Michelle Kellerman, NPR News, New York.
5: This is NPR News from Washington. President Trump welcomes China's President Xi Jinping to the White House this morning, where trade, artificial intelligence, and the war with Iran are expected to be discussed. Ahead of Trump's meeting with Xi, Treasury Secretary Scott Bessent announced the U.S. and China have agreed to extend a trade truce until January. Fighting in northern Ethiopia is intensifying. Emmett Livingstone reports.

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6: I'm Paul Kiefer, President-elect of the Rotary Club of Sacramento. 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
7: From Marketplace in Washington, I'm Kimberly Adams. The 10-year Treasury yield rose sharply overnight. It's now at 5.135%, a level we haven't seen since 2007. Markets are reacting to new, stronger-than-expected manufacturing data and comments from multiple Federal Reserve governors that more interest rate hikes are likely needed to help cool inflation. This is after the Fed's decision last week to raise rates. I spoke with economist Julia Coronado about when everyday consumers can expect that rate hike to show up in their lives.
9: Well, consumers are already seeing it in higher mortgage rates, higher borrowing costs for really any kind of borrowing, whether it's car loans or personal loans or credit cards. Interest rates are higher, money is more expensive, so that will ultimately work by reducing demand, and that will hurt things like housing, which has already been weak, but you know, this is the pain that comes with bringing inflation down.
7: While this does raise borrowing costs for consumers, the other side of it is that if you happen to have money to save, you can potentially do a bit better in this time.
9: Yes. And that can work by, well, if you're getting a good return on just a plain old money market fund, you might not need to take as much risk in the stock market. And that can maybe take some steam out of what has been there's been some concerns about valuations, particularly for tech companies. So interest rates can work through that channel as well by sort of calming the risk appetite in risky equity markets.
7: Economist Julia Coronado is founder and president of Macro Policy Perspectives. Let's do the numbers. The FTSE in London is up 0.1%. Dow, S&P, and NASDAQ futures are down in the 0.4% to 1% range, with the Dow future down 185 points. In addition to the rates on the 10-year Treasury trending up, the 30-year note is also up this morning. The yield is at 5.44%, also the highest we've seen since the early 2000s.
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7: Now, let's take the Marketplace Economic Pulse, our series where we get views of the economy from a range of perspectives. And starting today, those check-ins are going to come from public media reporters from across the country, sharing the big economic stories in their communities and states. Our first guest is Yvette Fernandez, a reporter for the Mountain West News Bureau and Nevada Public Radio. She's reported on immigration crackdowns, tourism slumps in Las Vegas, and the politics of data centers in Nevada, and how all those stories affect the state economy. Good morning, Yvette.
10: Good morning.
7: Tourism from Canada and Mexico has been down in Vegas, and those are the two largest groups that visit the city. So how has that been affecting the economy?
10: Well, let me just share some numbers, some data with you. According to the Las Vegas Convention and Visitors Association, the LVCVA, the latest data shows a decline and then a slight recovery trend. So if we compare the numbers for each July of the past 3 years, in 2024, there were 3.5 million visitors in July. In July of 2025, the number declined to 3 million. And then this July, the data shows that there's been about a 2.5% increase in visitation. And I know that those are a lot of numbers that are provided, but the bottom line is visitation does remain lower than in previous years. And there are a number of factors, from tariffs to increased tensions between the countries to the immigration enforcement. A complicating factor is the increased cost of visas. Tourist visas, visitors visas, they increased from $185 to $435. So all those do add up. And, you know, the city is responding with some targeted marketing. They're reaching out to those tourist groups. And some casinos have also tried to be creative. Circa, for example, sponsored Canadian-specific events, which included the benefit of using Canadian dollars at a more advantageous exchange rate. And Circa said that these events were successful. And then one more thing, Kimberly, is on the domestic side, another significant group are California visitors, which make up nearly 30% of the overall visitor count. And a complicating factor for them is the high cost of fuel in California, which is also high in Nevada because it gets most of its fuel from California. So we got a lot of factors.
7: I want to switch to a different topic and ask you about some of your other recent reporting on data centers. You wrote about an executive order that was signed by Nevada Governor Joe Lombardo. Can you tell us a bit about that?
10: Right. Well, we know that, you know, data centers have been a lightning rod issue across the country. And Governor Lombardo is now joining many of his peers and basically establishing, new guardrails for data centers. But one aspect of his executive order calls for data centers to contribute to the state's education fund. We know that per pupil spending in Nevada is among the lowest in the country. And so we'll see what happens there.
7: How much are data centers and their impact coming up in conversations around the midterm elections where you are?
10: They are becoming quite significant, quite prominent. And we're starting to see candidates also using that as a lightning rod issue in their campaigns, you know, as one accusing the other of what they are or are not doing, or, you know, that they have taken money from them, or that they're simply, you know, not doing enough to help and to really represent the people's perspective and address some of the concerns of communities like water use and electrical use.
7: Yvette Fernandez is the regional reporter for the Mountain West News Bureau. Thank you so much.
10: Thank you, Kimberly.
7: You can hear my full conversation with Yvette on our website, marketplace.org. In Washington, I'm Kimberly Adams with the Marketplace Morning Report. 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
11: It's no secret humans seem to be losing the war on rats. 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
14: Good morning. President Trump is pulling out all the stops to show how important he thinks a visit from China's Xi Jinping is. How will a meeting full of symbolism affect all of the real issues that need to be worked out? It's Morning Edition from NPR News. At the United Nations, Iran's president called the U.S. a bully. Ukraine's president pushed for a ceasefire with Russia. Amy Martinez.
15: And I'm Leila Fadel. Has the General Assembly led to any progress on either war? Also, Jasmine Guy on what it's like to be back at the fictional HBCU Hillman College for the reboot of A Different World. It's Thursday, September 24th. On this date in 1789, President George Washington signed a law creating the federal court system and the position of Attorney General. The news is next.
16: Live from NPR News in Washington, I'm Corva Coleman. A federal judge has ordered the Trump administration to restore White House access to three media organizations. CNN, MS Now, and Politico had sued, saying President Trump's abrupt decision to ban them was because he didn't like them or their content, and that was a First Amendment violation. NPR's David Folkenflik reports the judge cited an additional reason for his decision.
17: Judge Kelly ruled that there was a clear violation of these institutions' due process rights. That's part of the Fifth Amendment. That is, you can't have something taken away from you without being told ahead of time and being given a chance to weigh in and even appeal that decision. He said the government clearly deprived them of that. And he dismissed the argument that the three outlets had jeopardized national security, which the administration's lawyers from the Justice Department had argued.
16: NPR's David Folkenflik reporting. Ukrainian President Volodymyr Zelensky told the United Nations Russia's war will soon spread to other parts of Europe. NPR's Joanna Kakissis reports he called on allies to force the Kremlin to end the war before another brutal winter starts.
18: Zelensky said that more than 248,000 Russian soldiers had been killed or wounded in Ukraine over the last 8 months.
19: We have an archive of drone videos. Videos showing thousands and thousands of Russians losing their lives in kill zones.
18: Zelensky also detailed how Russia's war is hurting the world. He talked about grain shortages, rising fuel prices, and the race to develop even more lethal drone warfare.
19: As early as next year, there is already a real possibility that AI, not only people, will begin to decide what happens on the battlefield.
18: We need peace, he said, before we reach that point. Joanna Kakissis, NPR News, Kyiv.
16: The FBI's jobs portal remains down. The Bureau is investigating claims that hackers breached the Bureau's computer systems and stole data on FBI employees. NPR's Ryan Lucas reports this comes a day after the hacking group Shiny Hunters claimed responsibility.
20: The FBI says in a statement posted on X that it is aware of the cyber criminal group's claims to have compromised the FBI jobs portal and stolen personal information of FBI employees. The Bureau says the point of the hack is still undetermined, but it says the FBI is aggressively investigating and actively working to shore up any potential risk. The stolen information allegedly includes names of current and former FBI employees, as well as their home addresses and phone numbers. The breach raises significant counterintelligence concerns for the nation's premier law enforcement agency. Ryan Lucas, NPR News, Washington.
16: This is NPR. Australian Prime Minister Anthony Albanese says he spoke to OpenAI CEO Sam Altman. That's after it was revealed the tech company's AI agent breached an Australian government healthcare site last June. The Australian leader is angry because OpenAI did not inform his government in a timely manner. He says his government is opening an investigation. AI assistants are becoming increasingly popular as the technology grows more sophisticated. NPR's Windsor Johnston reports their expanding reach is raising questions about privacy, accountability, and how much control people should hand over to a bot.
0: The more an AI assistant can do, the more access it may need to things like email, calendars, travel accounts, and banking information. Cornell University tech policy professor Sarah Krepp says problems can arise when those systems are given too much freedom to act.
21: They're very literal, but they don't understand kind of the broader human intent behind it. And so that's where you get these disconnects between the limits of what the agent would do and what it actually does.
0: A mistake could mean changing a reservation, sending an ill-considered email, or taking another action before the user ever sees it. Windsor Johnston, NPR News.
16: Forecasters have issued a hurricane watch for the Big Island of Hawaii. Tropical storm Nolo is expected to become a hurricane, but it's not expected to make landfall. It is still likely to drop more than 2 feet of rain on some parts of Hawaii. This is NPR.
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24: At the UN General Assembly this week, Gaza is one of the main issues on the table, but the Palestinian delegation won't be at the table. How is the world reckoning with Israel's war in Gaza, and what responsibility does the U.S. bear? We talked to journalists reporting from the UN, including the author of a new book on how the Biden administration handled the war. Next time on 1A.
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15: It's Morning Edition from NPR News. I'm Leila Fadel in Washington, D.C.
26: And I'm A. Martinez in Culver City, California. China's leader Xi Jinping and President Trump have a lot to talk about when they meet at the White House later this morning. China has been a big supporter of Iran, and there's growing competition over artificial intelligence development. In a moment, we'll speak with a former Assistant Secretary of State for East Asian and Pacific Affairs. We begin, though, with the news.
15: NPR White House correspondent Emily Fang is following this Chinese state visit closely and joins me now. Good morning.
27: Morning, Leila.
15: So what's on the schedule for this summit, and what details are you looking for?
27: I am curious about who is going to be at this state dinner tonight, because this meeting is all about symbolism. And so I kind of can't wait to see how Xi Jinping, who is infamously stone-faced, responds to all this pageantry that he's going to be honored with this morning. And also whether Trump makes any change to the U.S. stance on Taiwan. This is a democratic island that China very much wants control over. And I'm also going to be looking out for whether the two countries can extend a fragile détente, despite real friction over issues like export controls and sanctions. And I'll note that hours before the summit, the U.S. Treasury Secretary announced a 2-month extension of a truce on rare earths, which is something China dominates. But so far, I haven't seen China confirm the details. China really forced the U.S. hand with rare earths, according to Scott Kennedy. He's an economics expert at the think tank Center for Strategic and International Studies here in Washington.
28: As a result of that, the administration had to give up Plan A to revolutionize the global economy to its preference, because it just has the reality that we are in an interdependent world and there's some things that the Chinese provide.
27: You know, that they provide, which the U.S. cannot substitute for, like rare earths.
15: Now, Xi arrived in the U.S. last night. Trump met him on the tarmac. What was that like?
27: Yeah, there was a welcoming delegation. They unfurled a long red carpet for Xi Jinping and his wife, the singer Peng Yuan. A band played both countries' anthems, and then a military flyby buzzed overhead during the last bars of the Star-Spangled Banner. This is a really big deal. You know, this is the first time a U.S. president has received a visiting Chinese leader for a state visit on the tarmac. And it's a sign of just the personal importance that Trump puts on Xi's visit. It's a grand gesture that's made waves in China because it makes clear to people in China that this country is now an equal to the U.S. And you might be wondering why you're not hearing parts of this reception. It's because this moment was not broadcast on major TV networks as part of a protest for Trump banning three major news organizations from the White House.
2: Now, you've explained just how important this visit is to Trump. Does it carry the same importance to China?
27: It's big news in China, but for Xi Jinping, this is actually just one of several state visits he's made over the last month. He's gone to Egypt and Central Asia as well. Xi's priority, experts say to me, is to find stability with the U.S. in this visit, even if it means basically papering over real tensions with the U.S. right now, which then bounces back. It raises the question of, you know, what does this visit do for the U.S.? It highlights what Eli Ratner, a former Deputy Assistant Secretary of Defense during the last administration, says to me are deep contradictions in Trump's China policy. You know, Ratner points out in his first term, Trump really swung U.S. foreign policy into a more aggressive, hawkish stance on China.
3: But by and large, they had made a major rhetorical shift and doctrinal shift without really putting in the pieces of a comprehensive competitive strategy.
27: An example of this contradiction, Trump has repeatedly praised Xi Jinping, who is the leader of a country that's a competitor with the U.S., but then he's criticized traditional U.S. allies like Canada and Taiwan.
2: That's NPR's Emily Fang. Emily, thank you.
27: Thanks, Layla.
26: For more on what's at stake during this visit, Daniel Crittenbrink joins us. He served as deputy chief of mission at the U.S. Embassy in Beijing. He also was the U.S. ambassador to Vietnam during the first Trump administration and is now a partner with consulting firm The Asia Group. So, Daniel, this is a state visit between the world's two largest economies, two largest military powers. What's the number one thing that President Trump needs to accomplish?
4: Well, good morning, A. I think the most important outcome from this summit will be maintaining this so-called fragile truce between the two powers that was agreed to last year. If that truce is extended, if that stabilizes the relationship, prevents us from going back to that trade war, I think that's the single most important outcome. And actually, I think that's what President Trump is focused on. It's optics, but it's optics designed to promote that stability.
26: What about for Xi Jinping?
4: I think Xi Jinping is largely motivated by the same concerns. I enjoyed your setup a moment ago. I do think President Xi comes to Washington feeling extremely confident. He stood up to President Trump in the trade war. He showed that he can fight eye for an eye, tooth for a tooth. But make no mistake about it, President Xi would like to have stability at home. The domestic economy in China is still quite sluggish, and he has his own domestic politics, and he hopes to have a fourth term next year. So he'll want this to go smoothly, but he's hoping for stability as well.
26: Do you glean anything from Trump meeting Xi personally on the tarmac?
4: Well, it's extraordinary to me just how much respect, if not admiration, President Trump seems to have for President Xi. He always praises President Xi as a great leader and a strong leader. The president does seem to have real admiration for such strong leaders. The fact that he went out to the airport, that there was this flyover, I think that's all designed to signal his tremendous respect for President Xi. But it really is quite unprecedented to see the president go that far in conveying that respect.
26: You said President Trump has respect and admiration for Xi Jinping. Is fear any part of that?
4: Well, I wouldn't necessarily say that, but I would say this, A. When you think about where the Trump administration was last year, the president, you'll recall in April, essentially launched a trade war against the Chinese, and the Chinese responded in a very robust way, particularly by cutting off rare earth exports to the United States as leverage. That caused the U.S. stock and bond markets to wobble. And I think that convinced the president that he'd had enough of this trade war with the Chinese and therefore wanted stability. So I don't think it's fear, but I think it's a practical approach to the issue. I think the president doesn't have the stomach for
5: a full-on trade war with China. And I think that has motivated his approach.
26: You know, when President Trump meets with other world leaders, Ambassador, it seems to me like both sides know what they want out of each other. So say when he meets with President Zelensky of Ukraine. But why is it that when he meets with Xi Jinping, there's always a sense of things that are left unspoken in these meetings with the Chinese leader?
5: Well, it's perhaps hard to say, but I think part of it is related to that respect that I talked about. But I also think for the Trump administration, it's quite clear that priority number one is trade. And I think the president doesn't focus as much on the other issues. So, again, I think the core issue for this visit will be extension of that truce. But essentially, it's a trade truce, right?
26: Okay.
5: China agrees to keep its rare earth exports flowing to the United States and others. And the United States agrees to curb some of its most restrictive tech export controls on China. That's the core of the truce. I think that's what will get extended. I think that's what the president really cares about above all other issues. And so I don't think you'll see human rights issues feature that prominently in the visit, if at all. And I also think security issues will take a backseat to the trade issues.
26: So no Taiwan mentions from either of the two, either on the record or off the record.
5: Well, no, now that I would say is a different matter. I'm confident that Taiwan will come up as it always does in every visit and every meeting between the United States and China. But I wouldn't expect Taiwan to dominate the visit like it seemed to do in Beijing. I think both sides will state their views. We do have to watch this closely, but I'm skeptical there would be any breakthrough on Taiwan or, for that matter, any other major issue.
26: Ambassador Daniel Crittenbrink served as Deputy Chief of Mission at the U.S. Embassy in Beijing and is now a partner with the Asia Group. Thank you very much for your time.
5: Thank you so much, eh?
15: In Ethiopia, months of escalating tensions have erupted into a major offensive by fighters in the Tigray region against the federal government. The fighting threatens to reignite a devastating civil war, and there are fears it could spill over into the wider region. Emmett Livingstone reports.
6: It was one of the most destructive wars of the modern era. Between 2020 and 2022, fighters from the Tigray region in northern Ethiopia battled government forces. The African Union estimated that as many as 600,000 people had been killed. A peace deal was supposed to have brought an end to the conflict in 2022, but this year tensions came back center stage. The Tigray People's Liberation Front, or TPLF, took back control of the Tigray regional government in May. Tensions reached a new peak on Sunday when the TPLF and six other Ethiopian armed groups announced an alliance and their intention to topple the government of Prime Minister Abiy Ahmed. As the skies darkened over Ethiopia earlier this week, Stefan Dujarric, a spokesman for the UN Secretary General, issued a warning.
7: We are deeply concerned by the worsening security situation and recent developments in Ethiopia, including the formation of a new coalition of armed groups and reports of continued insecurity and drone strikes.
6: On Wednesday, the TPLF launched a major offensive and announced it was waging what it called a, quote, defensive war. It's still unclear what's happening on the ground. Tigray is remote and mountainous and difficult to access at the best of times. But reports indicate that Tigrayan forces seized three airports on Wednesday and clashed with federal troops.
8: The very big question next is, how will the federal government respond? Will it respond with total all-out war, or will we see a more measured response that tries to contain this and prevent a return to total war in Tigray?
6: Alan Boswell, the Horn of Africa director at International Crisis Group.
8: This area borders Eritrea, which is backing the TPLF. So if this war expands, there is a major risk of direct conflict between Ethiopia and Eritrea.
6: Tigray also shares a border with Sudan, which is engulfed in its own vicious war. Yet more conflict in the Horn of Africa region is a recipe for disaster. For NPR News, I'm Emmett Livingstone.

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1: It's funny, and you gave people medicine in a way that was palatable. That was one of my main goals, to make sure that we pay homage to the way that the original did that for people.
2: Okay, before we let each of you go, and thank you both so much, Jasmine, what's your favorite thing about the show and working on it again?
3: Oh, my goodness. I love the energy. These kids in between takes never stop singing, twerking,
1: I'm so sorry,
3: rapping, harmonizing. And I just sit back, and Daryl Bell came in my ear, and he said, "We used to be like that." I said, "I know, but right now I need to rest. Let the puppies bounce around."
2: Okay, Malia, what about you? What's your favorite thing?
1: The hope. I think that's my favorite part of the show. Like, the hope, seeing young Black, successful, stylish, funny, well cared for, well loved Black youth. I'm so excited to just have that and be a part of it.
2: Malia Joy Moon, Jasmine Guy, they play daughter and mother on the reboot of the show A Different World. It's on Netflix. Thank you both so much.
1: Thank you, Michelle.
2: This is NPR News.
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6: Live from NPR News in Washington, I'm Dave Mattingly. A federal judge is ordering the Trump administration to temporarily restore White House access to three media outlets, CNN, MS Now, and Politico. Last week, President Trump revoked their White House press credentials. The three news organizations then sued, arguing their First Amendment rights were being violated. U.S. Immigration and Customs Enforcement says a Costa Rican migrant has died while in ICE custody at a detention center in Louisiana. NPR's Vanessa Romo says nearly 60 people have died at detention facilities during President Trump's second term in the White House.
7: Carlos Jose Marchena died on September 18th, according to ICE officials, who told NPR that Marchena was found unresponsive by staff at the Wynn Correctional Center. He was eventually transferred to a nearby hospital, but despite life-saving efforts, the 36-year-old could not be revived. The official cause of death remains pending further medical examination. But Marchena's sister told Costa Rican news outlets that her brother said he was denied adequate medical care and sufficient food and water to help control his diabetes. She says he complained of chest pains just hours before he died. ICE says Marchena received proper medical care. An immigration judge ordered him removed from the U.S. in July following two criminal convictions and an arrest for assault. Vanessa Romo, NPR News.
6: This is NPR News from Washington. Officials in Poland say they suspect Russian sabotage after a fire broke out at a Starlink satellite communication station. As Esme Nicholson reports, Warsaw says Moscow is stepping up its hybrid warfare against NATO countries for supporting Kyiv in Russia's war with Ukraine.
8: Speaking to public broadcaster TVP, Poland's Deputy Prime Minister Krzysztof Gawkowski called the fire an act of sabotage deliberately designed to disable internet access. The Starlink station in Wiola Krabowska in central Poland serves much of the country and neighbouring Ukraine, including the military. Internet service has been restored. Gawkowski says that investigations into the cause of the blaze are underway, but that it fits the new Russian doctrine of attack. The incident follows a series of sabotage attempts and incursions, including a Russian military helicopter entering Polish airspace this week in what authorities perceive to be a test of NATO defense capabilities. For NPR News, I'm Esme Nicholson in Berlin.
6: Six

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1: 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Checking traffic on Sacramento freeways heading downtown. If you're coming from Sacramento International Airport, the drive on Southbound 5 will take 16 minutes. Davis commuters on I-80 can plan on a 20-minute ride. From Elk Grove, their drive on 99 will take about 18 minutes. Roosevelt to downtown on Business 80 and I-80, that's tracking at 23 minutes. And on Highway 50, the drive from Folsom is clocking in at 27 minutes.
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6: Good morning, I'm Layla Fadel. Asmo in Denver was looking for love. His roommate posted on Reddit for him. He's a Capricorn, doesn't want to travel, and is hairy. Asmo is a tarantula. Taylor Foley's pet is ready to mate with only months to live. She wrote he loves pina coladas, crickets, long walks on the beach, hiding in his burrow, and being mysterious, also hiding in his burrow. She got the attention of a local breeder and is taking Asmo there today. It's Morning Edition.
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0: It's Morning Edition from NPR News. I'm E. Martinez.
6: And I'm Leila Faldin. Good morning. Here's an age-old question.
8: What do you want to be when you grow up?
0: Ooh, I know what I want to be. Leila Faldin's best friend.
6: We're working on it. Right. Abigail Stettler and Zoe Nolan tackled that question as student journalists at Barrington Elementary School in Columbus, Ohio.
9: Hi, this is
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9: We went to interview some adults about the jobs they already have. Here's Principal Cooper, a principal at Barrington Elementary, answering our first question.
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9: What's the most memorable thing you have ever done during your career? It can be grossest, it can be coolest, it can be like a scientific breakthrough or anything.
12: That would probably have been when I was still working in the hospital. I had a patient who came in who was very, very sick. He needed a lot of medical care, day in, day out, hours and hours and hours of time. Eventually, he got to go home. A few years passed by, and I was out at a playground with my own kids, and I actually ran into this kid's mom. He was actually there playing on the playground. Huh. And so it was kind of a really cool full circle moment where I got to see all that time and work and worry that went into caring for him and getting him better, and how that really changed the trajectory of his life and really kind of helped drive what I do every day to try to help every kid I work with every day have a better future by giving them good care.
8: That was great. Thank you, Dr. Settler. Next up, we have Dr. Parker, an OSU professor for veterinary medicine. If you met a kid who really wanted this job, what advice would you have to them?
13: It's important to remember a few things. You have to work a lot with people, not just animals. So being a doctor for animals who can't speak means that you have to speak to their pet owners and their handlers. You have to enjoy working with people almost as much as you enjoy working with animals. I think it's also important to just get experience in different fields of veterinary medicine. It might mean when you're young, starting out by volunteering at an animal shelter if you can. It might mean as you get a little older, working for a veterinary clinic. It might mean participating in a research study and helping collect data. And it's also important that you work really hard in school. Unfortunately, it is a competitive field. And so students who want to be veterinarians have to work hard, get good grades, and be willing to put themselves out of their comfort zone. It's a long process of training. So it's for people who are dedicated and willing to work really hard.
8: Thank you, Dr. Parker. All of these careers are great, and there is no one best career. We hope this helps you choose your career or consider the one you have in a different way. Thank you for listening.
14: Abigail Stettler and Zoe Nolan interviewing Principal Nicole Cooper, pediatrician Kim Stettler, and veterinarian Valerie Parker. It's Morning Edition from NPR News. I'm Leila Fadel.
0: And I'm A. Martinez.
1: It's 5:49. This is member-supported Cap Radio News, 90.9 Sacramento, and on the Cap Radio app. Still ahead, cybersecurity experts are reacting to claims by criminal hackers that they have breached the computer system for the FBI's jobs website.
15: This is a goldmine for foreign actors looking to figure out ways to target FBI employees, just know more about what might be going on at the FBI.
1: More on this potential counterintelligence risk in the next 15 minutes. From the Cap Radio newsroom, three people have filed lawsuits against Six Flags Magic Mountain in Valencia, claiming they suffered traumatic brain injuries from the park's famous X2 roller coaster. The lawsuits follow a recent settlement over a wrongful death case involving the same ride. The plaintiff's attorneys say more than 100 clients have reported brain injuries from the ride in the past 2 years.
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17: Good morning. This is the California Report. I'm Adi Bolaños in San Francisco. The group behind a ballot measure to reform California's landmark environmental protection law is rejecting claims it will make it easier to build data centers. KQED's Izzy Bloom reports.
18: Proposition 45 would speed up environmental review for certain projects by overhauling CEQA. The measure is sponsored by the State Chamber of Commerce, which argues it'll help expedite housing construction. But critics say it creates a loophole for data centers, which are deeply unpopular with voters. CalChamber CEO Jennifer Barrera spoke with KQED.
19: Again, the opposition is raising it to scare voters. They're butchering the definition of broadband to try and make data centers fit into it, and it just doesn't fit.
18: Polling from the Public Policy Institute of California shows support for the measure among likely voters dropped from 73% in July to 49% last week. For the California Report, I'm Izzy Bloom.
20: Residents in Riverside County are raising the alarm on a small data center project being proposed for the fairgrounds near Lake Paris. But as KBCR's Anthony Victoria reports, officials say the proposal is still in its early stages.
21: Last month, Global Stack, an infrastructure company, got approval to explore the construction of a small data center for emergency response. It will sit at the Southern California Fair and Event Center at Lake Paris. As a public benefit, the Santa Ana-based company agreed to build a large parking structure for public events and a helipad. On its website, Global Stack says it aims to build similar data centers on fairgrounds across the state. The company didn't respond for comment. Russell Vandenberg, the CEO of the SoCal Fair and Event Center, says construction hasn't been approved.
22: We met with the representatives of Global Stack and decided to sign a non-binding memorandum of understanding.
21: But residents who live nearby say they didn't know about the non-binding memorandum, and they're concerned about data centers' water and energy use.
20: That was KBCR reporter Anthony Victoria. A federal grand jury has subpoenaed Shasta County's Registrar of Voters to report to Sacramento today. They've asked him to bring ballots he seized from the June election. The subpoena came after Clint Curtis, the registrar, locked up stacks of those ballots, saying they looked and smelled suspicious. Curtis counters that he doesn't have to bring ballots to Sacramento because the FBI is already on the case. If it all sounds confusing, that's because it is. Thankfully, we have CalMatters reporter Ryan Sabolo here to walk us through it. Good morning, Ryan.
23: Good morning.
20: So you took a trip to Shasta last week to interview Clint Curtis, and you got a look at the room where he's locked up ballots from the June election. Why did Curtis seize these ballots in the first place?
23: Well, Curtis is basically claiming that some of the ballots are counterfeit. But here's how he explained his reasoning to me in his own words.
24: Now, here we had a lot of weird ballots coming in. So we have the whole counterfeit ballot thing, which is essentially the fact that the paper is wrong and it smelled wrong before, but now it doesn't smell anymore. 2 months have gone by. But when we did our first initial, you know, I had a dozen people said something's wrong with this, you know, that's wrong.
20: It smelled wrong. Okay.
23: Yeah. And Monty, it's also worth noting that these ballots are also from the same election where Curtis ran for another term as registrar and lost. And he's currently serving out the rest of that term, which runs through the end of 2026. Which means he's going to be in charge of the November election.
20: Okay, so Curtis is this longtime election denier who, like many in the MAGA sphere, he's made that a part of his political brand, right?
23: Yeah, it's a way to make headlines. There was also a big spotlight on Riverside Sheriff Chad Bianco, who also ran for governor, when he seized more than 600,000 ballots in March. Clint Curtis actually broke that news at a Shasta County supervisors meeting because he had been involved in the group that instigated that investigation that Bianco ran with.
20: Mm. And then, of course, there was a lot of news out of Georgia earlier this year when FBI agents seized the ballots from the 2020 election from Fulton County.
23: That's right, Madi. And that brings us right back to Shasta County. When I visited last week, Curtis told me that the FBI had been there that week to do its own inspection of the ballots. Curtis had thrown away the key to the padlock on the room where the ballots are. So he says FBI agents brought bolt cutters to get into the room. So I asked Curtis more about the visit and how it all shook out.
25: How many officers or agents were here?
24: A lot.
25: Was it? Okay.
24: I'm guessing a dozen off the top of my head.
25: Okay.
24: From various branches. So.
25: Okay. Did you reach out to the FBI? Did activists here in town reach out to the FBI?
24: I did.
25: Who'd you talk to?
24: Can't really go into that.
25: Okay.
24: It's people I've met through the years. So I have reached out to everyone I knew to get them excited and in here. I have made sure that the president knows what's going on as well.
23: Yeah. So Curtis has been part of the election denier movement for a long time. And he knows MyPillow founder Mike Lindell, who's a fellow election denier who has Trump's ear.
20: Okay, if Curtis is serving until the end of the year, that means he'll be the registrar for the midterms. So we have Bianco seizing ballots in Riverside. We have Curtis in Shasta. Could this be setting the stage for more interference like this in November?
23: So I talked to several experts who stress that voters should not be overly concerned. They say that California is well positioned to stop any election interference. For instance, you know, the Supreme Court in California stopped Bianco from proceeding with his election investigation. As for what happens next in Shasta with the ballots, that's still pretty unclear. State officials aren't talking about the case other than tell me in an email they're monitoring what's going on. The federal government also didn't say much. And in the meantime, Curtis says he's going to conduct the election in Shasta County properly and in accordance with all state laws. And then he'll be out of a job in January.
20: Okay, we'll see what happens next. Thank you so much, Ryan.
23: Thanks so much.
20: Ryan Sabalo covers politics for our California newsroom partner, Cal Matters. You can read his full story on the Shasta County ballot saga at calmatters.org.
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20: And that is the California Report for Thursday, September 24th. We're a production of KQED News. I'm Adi Bolaños. Thank you for listening and have a great day.
1: 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It's a minute before six. Just ahead, Sacramento County is restoring some funding for a crucial foster youth transportation program, but advocates say it's not enough. That story during Cap Radio's 6:04 newscast.
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6: Good morning. A federal judge ordered the Trump administration to let journalists from CNN, Politico, and MS Now back into the White House. But their reporters were denied access this morning, so what's next? It's Morning Edition from NPR News. Trade is on the agenda for President Trump and Chinese leader Xi Jinping today. I'm Leila Faldin.
0: And I'm A. Martinez. China cut its purchases from American farmers over the trade war, and farmers' expenses keep rising. Also, Tucker Carlson describes a one-on-one meeting with Trump in the Oval Office about the reasons for the Iran war and how Carlson was mesmerized by a partisan lie for decades. And the legal fight over Dolly Parton's estate. It's Thursday, September 24th. On this day in 1991, Nirvana came as they were and released Nevermind. News is next.
7: Live from NPR News in Washington, I'm Corva Coleman. Overnight, a federal judge ordered the White House to restore access to three media organizations. President Trump banned CNN, MS Now, and Politico last week. All three of those outlets now say some of their journalists have not been permitted to get into the White House this morning. It is not yet clear why. President Trump welcomes China's President Xi Jinping to the White House today. Iran, trade, and the future of AI are expected to be among the issues discussed. NPR's Emily Fang reports this is Xi's first state visit to the U.S. in more than a decade.
11: Trump and Xi will hold bilateral meetings on tariffs and the war on Iran. The two countries are trying to maintain what China calls strategic stability, a detente in the relationship. And just before the meetings this week, the U.S. announced a two-month extension of a trade truce that lets it access Chinese-made rare earth products. But other sources of tension remain, including new Chinese actions designed to block U.S. sanctions and recent U.S. legal actions against importing and selling Chinese drones and internet routers. Emily Fang, NPR News, Washington.
7: Both Xi and Trump are likely to discuss the war against Iran and Russia's war against Ukraine. Ukrainian President Volodymyr Zelensky told the UN General Assembly Russia's war is spreading and threatens the world. NPR's Michelle Kellerman reports the Ukrainian leader supports Trump's call for both Russia and Ukraine to stop hitting each other's energy facilities.
8: In the Russia-Ukraine war, at least, Zelensky's been proposing this kind of energy ceasefire because Trump has been unhappy with Ukraine strikes on Russian oil and gas infrastructure. But the Ukrainians obviously want the Russians to stop attacking Ukraine's energy grids ahead of another tough winter. They also want to allow grain to be exported as before.
7: NPR's Michelle Kellerman reporting. Israeli authorities say a Palestinian attack has seriously wounded the son of Israel's ambassador to the United States. NPR's Daniel Estrin reports.
9: The Israeli army says a Palestinian driver rammed a car into a group of security forces checking vehicles at a checkpoint in the West Bank. Israeli forces shot and killed the driver. The soldier wounded in the attack is the son of Israeli ambassador to the U.S., Yechiel Leiter. He said on X that his son is being treated in a hospital and, quote, needs a miracle. The ambassador's other son was killed in 2023 as a soldier fighting in the Gaza War. It's an especially tense moment in the West Bank. Earlier this week, a Palestinian gunman killed an Israeli settler. There's been a wave of Israeli settler violence against Palestinians. And Israel has deployed large numbers of troops in the West Bank, fearing an explosion of violence ahead of national elections next month. Daniel Estrin, NPR News, Tel Aviv.
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1: It's 6:04 with Cap Radio News. I'm Steve Milne. Sacramento County is restoring a portion of the money it proposed cutting earlier this year for a foster youth transportation program. Cap Radio's Tony Rodriguez reports Hop, Skip, Drive is a service helping young people in foster care get to school and other essential appointments.
10: Earlier this year, the county proposed eliminating funding for the transportation contract as officials worked to close a roughly $101 million budget shortfall. The county had proposed cutting $750,000 from the program. It is bringing back $250,000, or $500,000 less than the program originally expected to receive. Christopher Carvajal with Decarcerate Sacramento says reliable transportation helps foster youth avoid another disruption in their lives.
12: We're leaving so many children to suffer because the board of supervisors decides to prioritize the funding for the district attorney, the funding for the sheriff, that could possibly make the lives worse for our foster youth.
10: Earlier this month, supervisors restored about $2.9 million for 10 positions in the district attorney's office. County officials said those positions are important because they support prosecution and misdemeanor cases. Tony Rodriguez, Cap Radio News.
1: It's something you might never have imagined, a talent show on Skid Row. It took place in L.A. and featured those who are homeless or formerly homeless. Reporter Donna Warder has the story.
13: They came with their voices in what's believed to be the first talent show on L.A.'s Skid Row, where some 45,000 homeless people live. Liddell Handy has been on Skid Row since 2016.
14: I found myself in a situation here on Skid Row where I was almost depressed and on drugs and going through all kind of stuff like that, but I found my way back. And here I am today performing at a show and won.
13: Last weekend's talent show was organized by Reverend Gary Carr, pastor at Lifeway Church, who holds a weekly church service in the area.
26: People give up on the disenfranchised, thinking that they're worthless or they're this. No, but they have value.
13: I'm Donna Warder.
1: It's 6:06 in traffic on Sacramento freeways headed downtown. If you're coming from Sacramento International Airport, the drive on southbound 5 will take about 16 minutes. Folsom to downtown on Highway 50 is running at 27 minutes. Elk Grove commuters can plan on an 18-minute ride on northbound 99. From Roseville, the drive on Business 80 and I-80, that's tracking at 24 minutes. And Davis to Sacramento on 80 is 20 minutes.
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1: For NPR's newsmakers, Steve Inskeep asks Tucker Carlson about the war in Iran, President Trump, and tribalism. That's in the next 15 minutes.
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15: 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Rinko Kikuchi stars as a woman returning to Tokyo's ballroom dance scene after tragedy, where an infatuation with her instructor offers a chance for rediscovery. In theaters Friday.
6: It's Morning Edition from NPR News. I'm Leila Fadel in Washington, D.C.
0: And I'm Martinez in Los Angeles, California. Three media organizations are reporting that some of their staffers were denied entry to the White House this morning. And that's despite a federal judge ordering the Trump administration just hours earlier to restore access to CNN, MS Now, and Politico. And the president had banned them from the grounds of the complex because they, quote, purposely write negative news. Now, in a ruling just after midnight, Judge Timothy Kelly granted a two-week temporary restraining order to the outlets.
6: NPR's David Folkenflik joins us now to talk about this. Good morning, David.
16: Good morning.
6: So given that some of these journalists have been denied entry, is the White House defying this court order?
16: Unclear. CNN, Politico, and MS Now said some of the staffers were denied entry to the White House early this morning. Politico said one of its reporters had their press pass confiscated by the Secret Service, was blocked from entering the White House grounds. You saw on the air live this morning on CNN that one of their White House journalists, Betsy Klein, was turned back, although the network says one of its producers was able to enter using their pass. I've spoken to folks at CNN and MS Now, and you know what they're saying at the moment is they're not 100% clear. Is this intentional foot dragging, an intention to defy, or just logistical complications? Obviously, you know, you've got the Justice Department arguing this case in court, the White House Comms Department setting out policy, and Secret Service, in a sense, implementing it. So we don't really know.
6: What did the late night court order ruling say?
16: Yeah, this was after midnight last night, or this morning, I should say, Eastern time. It's Judge Timothy Kelly. He's a U.S. District Court judge in D.C. He ordered the White House representatives to, and these are his words, immediately return, reinstate, and restore the press credentials, the reporters of the three news organizations. And while the litigation continues, that's a 14-day temporary restraining order. Remember the word immediately there. It has not happened immediately, so that bears watching. He also said, look, these news outlets were likely to succeed in showing that their constitutional rights were violated. Now, this was presented to all of us publicly, primarily as a free speech First Amendment issue. And that's still a core part of the case being made on behalf of the news organizations. But the judge from the outset had said, you know, that he was focusing on the due process concerns here. That's also a constitutional right that is Trump. President Trump announced yesterday on Friday on Truth Social that he wanted to ban these outlets because they were unfair to him and unfair to Republicans and posted or reported false things. And then he said that again to reporters. And then over the weekend, White House staffers scurried to make that happen without being warned ahead of time that this could happen, the news organizations, without giving them a chance to appeal. And that's part of the due process thing, especially when free speech is involved. In addition, the judge dismissed the idea that claims of national security that the Justice Department made during the court hearing yesterday was the real motivation, or that they really were reasonable grounds at all to object to the kind of reporting. He said, you know, it didn't pass the test of tough scrutiny.
6: Now, other major news organizations have stood by, CNN, MS Now, and Politico, not pooling coverage of the president. Does that continue? I mean, today is Chinese President Xi Jinping's visit to the White House. So what should we expect?
16: It really depends on whether or not CNN is restored to its place doing the pool as it was planned this week. It depends a lot about whether these passes are honored or these folks are prevented from getting access to the White House. I do think at some point that solidarity will crumble as the need to cover the president surfaces.
6: NPR's David Folkenflik. Thank you, David.
16: You bet.
0: For more on all this, Gabe Rotman joins us now. He's vice president of policy with the Reporters Committee for Freedom of the Press. His group filed a friend of the court brief in this case, supporting the three outlets targeted by President Trump. NPR is one of the news organizations that signed on. So, Gabe, what's your understanding of what happened with the reporters from CNN, Politico, and MS Now?
17: I really have no idea. I think we're waiting to find out more facts. I hope, as you just pointed out, that this may just be an issue with internal communications between the Justice Department and the White House, and, you know, sort of a right hand doesn't know what the left hand is doing. The judge's order did come down very early this morning, and so things are moving pretty quickly. I would say that it would be extraordinary if the White House were intentionally defying the judge's order.
0: So because let's just assume that maybe it is the hour of the evening or morning that it all happened and things didn't get connected like maybe they should. What do the reporters then, you think, would try to do? Go back when the sun is up, when or when, a little bit further in the morning?
17: Hopefully the journalists would be able to go back once the judge's order has been communicated to the White House communication shop and to the Secret Service, and they would have their credentials reinstated as the judge very clearly ordered. If in fact that this is defiance of the court's order, then the plaintiffs will likely have to go back to court and ask the judge to enforce his order.
0: Do you think this could be, considering it was a temporary restraining order, could this be a way for the Trump administration to stretch this out a little bit until they actually appeal?
17: That would be very anomalous. If there's one thing the courts agree on, it's that a judge's order, including a temporary restraining order, must be complied with, even if it is wrong, until the order has been struck down by an appellate court.
0: Now, as we just heard from David, the judge in this case said he was skeptical, at least on the record in the case so far, that national security was the actual motivation for cutting access to the outlets. Do you think there might be more attempts by the Trump administration to restrict the press past this? What might that look like?
17: I hope not. It's possible, and certainly the trajectory has been in the direction of more restraints on press access than less. But it's also possible that the White House will make additional national security arguments. But again, this is a case where the president himself, before the three affected news outlets went to court to vindicate their rights, the president himself, in public statements in a press conference and then on social media, explicitly said that this ban is because he perceives the coverage from these news outlets as too negative. And so it's very difficult for the Justice Department and the White House to strap on a post hoc justification asserting national security interests.
0: Yeah, and maybe an unintended consequence of all this is that now this case seemingly has helped people understand exactly why press freedom laws are in place.
17: I think that's exactly right. I think this is, you know, very, very similar to, for instance, the Jimmy Kimmel situation. I think the public can easily wrap their head around the danger of the leader of the country retaliating against news organizations, denying them access because he doesn't like their coverage.
0: President Trump has gone after the press in a lot of ways since his first administration. Overall, Gabe, what do you think of his efforts? Have they succeeded, at least even in putting a small impediment in front of the press?
17: So there are certainly impediments, and the access restrictions at the White House and the Pentagon, they make it more difficult to be in the building, to have that conversation in the hallway, to corroborate a tip, to improve the accuracy of your reporting. All of those things are certainly an impediment. But again, journalists are resilient. Journalists are able to get the news even when they're outside the building, and they will continue to do so.
0: All right, that is Gabe Rotman of the Reporters Committee for Freedom of the Press. Gabe, thank you very much.
17: Thank you.
6: The FBI says it's investigating criminal hackers' claims to have breached the computer system for the Bureau's jobs website. The apparent hack could pose a counterintelligence risk for the nation's premier law enforcement agency. NPR Justice correspondent Ryan Lucas reports.
2: The cybercriminal group known as Shiny Hunters has claimed responsibility for the hack. In a message circulated online and addressed to FBI Director Kash Patel, the group says it now holds sensitive data on almost all FBI agents and people who applied for a job at the Bureau. Cynthia Kaiser is a former senior FBI cyber official, now with the Halcyon Ransomware Research Center.
18: At least some of the claims are true because the FBI jobs portal's been down. It was apparently defaced. So you have to at least take some of those claims as true.
2: The FBI says in a statement on X that it is aware of the hackers' claims to have breached the system and taken FBI employees' personally identifiable information, things like name, address, and phone number. Having that information out in the world has counterintelligence implications, Kaiser says.
18: This is a goldmine for foreign actors, for other countries looking to figure out ways to target FBI employees, just know more about what might be going on at the FBI, what types of numbers there are, how they can target people, et cetera.
2: A bigger immediate concern for her, though, revolves around questions of basic safety.
18: I'm worried a little bit more about the short-term effects of criminals who could get their hands on this type of data and actually target FBI employees and their families at their homes.
2: That's because FBI agents' names are on publicly available court records that connect them to specific criminal cases. As for the ongoing investigation into the breach, Kaiser says in the immediate term, the FBI typically tries to verify the data that's been taken and alert employees and applicants whose information may have been affected. It also likely will redouble its efforts against the group behind this.
18: It feels like a really bad idea to target law enforcement, especially in such a publicly shaming way. You put a target on your back.
2: Kaiser says Shiny Hunters is generally motivated by money. In this instance, though, the motive appears to be elsewhere. The group is demanding that the FBI change or remove a public advisory it released about the group and its tactics. Ryan Lucas, NPR News, Washington.

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1: 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Just ahead on Morning Edition, China used to buy a lot of U.S. farm products, but slashed its purchases in retaliation for President Trump's tariffs.
2: Soybeans are at much lower levels. And for all of the other products, the exports were devastated in 2025, and there's no evidence of them coming back.
1: More on that and other factors now causing financial pain for American farmers in the next 15 minutes. From the CAP Radio Newsroom, drivers headed to Terminal B at Sacramento International Airport should expect detours because of construction. Airport officials say temporary road closures are needed to build SMF's new pedestrian walkway. The road leading to lower-level arrivals will be closed from 1 to 9 a.m. daily through October 1st. Upper-level departures will be closed nightly between 8 p.m. and 3 a.m. from October 15th until the 28th.
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6: 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I'm A. Martinez.
7: I'm Leila Faldin.
8: And I'm Steve Inskeep. Tucker Carlson, the one-time ally of President Trump, is saying more about Trump's war with Iran.
9: He was pushed by a foreign country to do this. It is the most profoundly destructive thing any single decision a president has made in our history. I feel sorry for him. I'm not angry at him personally. I don't think that he had the latitude to make this decision on his own.
8: Carlson spoke at a studio in Maine for the NPR video program Newsmakers. During decades in Washington, he was a journalist, TV pundit, guest on NPR, and huge star on Fox News. When Fox fired him, Carlson took his show to the internet. And in 2024, he spoke with the crowd at the Republican convention.
10: I can't hear you, but I know it's something good.
8: That speech was just days after Trump survived an assassination attempt.
10: Everything was different after that moment. Everything. And this convention is different. The nation is different. The world is different. Donald Trump is different.
8: Back then, Carlson said the shooting transformed Trump into a national leader. Today, Carlson says he feels the shooting transformed Trump into a creature of permanent Washington. In our long talk, he offered a theory that American populists are always shot, and he suggested that Trump got the message. Carlson has lately been talking of a third-party movement, although he says he is not the one to organize it.
9: I don't think I could organize your daughter's birthday party. I don't have the skills for that. My skills are rhetorical.
8: He has used those skills to claim not only that Israel influenced Trump, but that it controls both parties, which led to a question as we sat face-to-face. Should President Trump be impeached for going to war with Iran?
9: Should he be impeached? He's not going to be removed for this because both parties agree with it, and that's kind of the point. Trump joined the other side in the Uniparty to do this. So he's not going to be punished for it. They'll get him on corruption or whatever.
8: That's a bit of an evasion, though, respectfully, in saying, well, it's never going to happen.
9: Should he be
8: removed from office if you believe, as you've said, that he effectively betrayed the country?
9: He should have been removed from office immediately when he threatened nuclear war.
8: Carlson was referring to Trump's threats to destroy Iran. In our conversation, Carlson talked of the Senate minority leader, who is Jewish, and a Republican congressman who served with the Israel Defense Forces. Carlson knows how this all sounds, and he volunteered that he is not prejudiced.
9: None of this is an anti-Semitic conspiracy theory. There's nothing anti-Semitic about it. What you're seeing now revealed is the control of what was supposed to be the most powerful country in the world by a country of 9 million people with no resources.
8: Let me push back on a couple of elements there. You mentioned a uniparty,
9: yes,
8: feeling that the parties are on the same page.
9: Yes.
8: It seems to me that regarding war with Iran, that is demonstrably not true. Obviously, there are a lot of Democrats who support Israel and Israel's point of view, and yet the last two Democratic presidents made a nuclear deal with Iran and then tried to remake a nuclear deal with Iran rather than launching a regime change war against Iran. It just doesn't seem like a true statement.
9: Which is a huge improvement over what Trump did. However, the last two Democratic administrations, Biden and Obama, were committed to an anti-Iran policy, which is expressed through sanctions, which didn't work in any sense.
8: Except to get to the nuclear deal ultimately, but go on.
9: Yeah, I guess. But what did they achieve in the end? I guess the point is
8: 10-year agreement.
9: But the orientation itself is what got us to this war. And the orientation was this: Iran is America's greatest enemy.
8: Carlson insisted that other problems are more important. He says he's come to believe the whole U.S. political debate is a distraction.
9: And I wasn't able to see it because I was caught in the partisan lie. I was mesmerized by, and I was part of, by the way, the machinery of this as a cable news host for 29 years. I was part of this, effectively a deception, where the parties, you know, disagree on an issue, trans rights, amnesty, which are, you know, inherent, you know, they're real issues. I'm not saying they have no meaning.
8: You've talked about them on camera so far.
9: I've talked about them extensively. Yeah, yeah, yeah. In fact, I've talked about them way too much and sort of missed the fact that, I don't know, we still tax income at almost twice the rate of investing, at labor at twice the rate of capital. It's like,
8: the capital gains tax versus the income tax.
9: Yeah, yeah. What? I mean, that's kind of the biggest fact of our tax code.
8: I want to follow up on something else you said. You said you're not being anti-Semitic to criticize Israel in this way.
9: Right.
8: I assume you understand. When you start talking about people with dual loyalty and strange connections to Israel who are also in the government and a uniparty that is taking orders from outside, people who are anti-Semitic are liable to hear certain things in that. What do you make of that?
9: Are anti-Semitic are liable to... I don't really know anybody who's anti-Semitic, for one thing. So I can't confirm that.
8: You would agree that there have been anti-Semites.
9: Of course.
8: Okay, go on.
9: You know, people... There's a lot of tribalism in this world.
8: True.
9: Now more than ever. And I detest it and worry about it a lot.
8: But you're a thoughtful guy. Do you ever wonder, wow, maybe that's me? Or maybe I'm having that effect or giving that impression, even if I don't mean it.
9: I think that we haven't had this conversation for 60 years because people are afraid of being called a bigot for noticing something that has nothing to do with ethnicity. And I just refuse to participate in that because the stakes are now too high.
8: Would a simpler explanation be the president has no idea about foreign affairs, doesn't listen to people, and made a mistake?
9: Well, that's not likely in his case because it's not true. And I'm not guessing about this. I was there.
8: But you've quoted him as waving off the risk by saying, it'll all be fine, which could...
9: You want to know what he said? I'll tell you exactly what he said. I haven't said this, but I'm just going to tell you.
8: Sure.
9: And this is a fact. I had flown back from Tel Aviv, from Ben-Gurion Airport, after seeing the ambassador.

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1: But in the end, we all die anyway, so it doesn't matter. 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
2: Tucker Carlson, who broke with the president, though he remains close to Vice President Vance. We asked the White House about Carlson's claim that Trump said we'll all die anyway. They did not answer specifically, but referred us to a social media post by the president calling Carlson and others, quote, stupid people. You can watch our talk with Carlson. He discusses Trump's faith and says Graham Plattner should still be on the ballot in Maine. 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
6: Live from NPR News in Washington, I'm Dave Mattingly. CNN, MS Now, and Politico are reporting some staff members being denied access to the White House today, hours after a federal judge ordered their press credentials be temporarily restored. The three media outlets sued after President Trump banned them from the White House last week, arguing their First Amendment rights were being violated. Later this morning, China's president is due at the White House for a state visit. Israel's war against Hamas in Gaza has been a major topic at this week's UN General Assembly in New York. NPR's Kat Lonsdorf says Israeli Prime Minister Benjamin Netanyahu is scheduled to address the UN delegates there today.
7: UN Secretary General Antonio Guterres first condemned the Hamas-led attack on Israel in 2023, but then said what followed by Israel was a, quote, onslaught on Palestinians in Gaza. He also said Israeli violence and settlement expansion in the Israeli-occupied West Bank is raising the, quote, specter of ethnic cleansing. Turkish President Recep Tayyip Erdogan described Gaza as a, quote, concentration camp, while Jordan's King Abdullah II said Israel is a, quote, regional threat that operates with terrifying levels of impunity. Netanyahu has yet to directly respond to much of the criticism, but is set to land in New York, address the UN, and return to Israel, all in the same day. Kat Lonsdorf, NPR News, Tel Aviv.
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5: It's 6:31 with CAP Radio News. I'm Steve Milne. State Attorney General Rob Bonta is facing backlash over a settlement that paves the way for the massive Paramount-Skydance merger with Warner Brothers Discovery. Bonta and 11 other attorneys general sued in July to block the multi-billion-dollar deal on antitrust grounds. But on Monday, Bonta defended the settlement, calling it a very strong outcome that legally guarantees major investments in domestic film production and protects Hollywood union jobs. Still, critics argue the AG gave up too easily. Politico reporter Daniel Miller.
8: There are many who are also quite disappointed, including on the progressive left, who feel that there should have been no settlement at all, that Rob Bonta should have taken this case to trial in March, as he long said he was focused on. For them, they feel that a settlement without strong structural changes, like the divestiture of a major asset like CNN, is a failure.
5: The criticism follows a recent UC Berkeley Politico poll conducted before the deal was announced, which found 49% of registered voters supported blocking the merger entirely, while 31% were opposed. The ASPCA is awarding Sacramento County a $40,000 grant for a new emergency animal shelter. The money will fund a specialized mobile tent to protect pets during disaster evacuations. County Animal Care Services Chief Annette Bettsworth.
9: This is a tent that will provide shelter for our animals during an emergency situation. What's so impressive about this tent is it has the HVAC capabilities.
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1: 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Checking traffic heading into downtown Sacramento. Davis commuters can plan on a 20-minute trip on I-80. If you're coming from Woodland, the drive on southbound 5 is running at 26 minutes. On Highway 50, the drive from Folsom is 30 minutes right now. Elk Grove to downtown on northbound 99 is about 25 minutes. And on northbound 5, the drive from Elk Grove is around 18 minutes.
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6: Good morning, me Martinez. If there are twins on a Major League Baseball field, it's usually because Minnesota's playing. Now, yesterday's matchup between the Toronto Blue Jays and Baltimore Orioles featured a different kind of twins, twin umpires. Austin and Tyler Jones made history as the first identical twins to ump a Major League game. The teams played a doubleheader, so a twin bill. And fittingly, twin results, the Orioles won both games by the same exact score, 4-2. I love baseball. It's Morning Edition.
1: With CAP Radio News, I'm Steve Milne. California has spent the last several years trying to get insurers to write more policies in wildfire-prone areas. But a new analysis from Consumer Watchdog says the strategy isn't delivering enough new coverage. CAP Radio's Gerardo Zavala reports.
7: The consumer advocacy group looked at rate filings from 10 insurers and found they've sought more than $500 million in rate increases while committing to sell just 12,000 new homeowners' policies. Consumer Watchdog Executive Director Carmen Balber says California's sustainable insurance strategy has failed to deliver on its promise to get more homeowners insured. The strategy allows insurers to use catastrophe models to account for future wildfire risk when setting rates in exchange for commitments to expand coverage.
8: We are now almost 4 years out from when the commissioner first announced these rules, and we still have less insurance policies on the market today than we did in 2023.
7: Albert also says over 1 million Californians have now been pushed on the FAIR plan, an alternative for homeowners who can't get coverage in the regular market.
8: That means 1 million Californians can't buy regular home insurance at a reasonable price. And that's really problematic and is a sign that this strategy is not working.
7: The California Department of Insurance says the strategy is beginning to stabilize the market. In a statement, Deputy Insurance Commissioner Michael Soler said insurers are committing to stay and grow in California, and FAIR plan growth is slowing. The department refused to comment on the specifics about the report. Gerardo Zavala, CAP Radio News.
1: Cases of measles are on the rise across the U.S. this year. At the same time, measles vaccination rates among kindergarten students are falling. Tim Sheehan with our partner, the Central Valley Journalism Collaborative, reports on how that picture looks in the San Joaquin Valley.
9: A growing number of schools in the San Joaquin Valley have kindergarten classes that are falling short on measles vaccinations. The threshold for herd immunity is 95% to prevent the highly contagious measles virus from spreading. 2 years ago, 64 public, charter, online, and private schools in the Valley had fewer than 95% of their students fully vaccinated for measles. Last school year, state health officials reported that number grew to 81 schools. It showed one school in Kern County had a vaccination rate of just 4%. Kern County is the only Valley County where the measles vaccination rate among all kindergartners was under the herd immunity threshold. It's also the only Valley County where confirmed cases of measles have been reported this year. In Fresno, I'm Tim Sheehan.
1: This is CAP Radio News at 6:47. The president of the Roseville City School District Board is running to keep her seat this November. She faces a first-time challenger, as CAP Radio's Greg Michek reports.
3: Cammy Walker was appointed to the board 2 years ago and now serves as its president. In Trustee Area 3, on the district's northeast side near the Rockland Line, she faces Bruce Liu, a first-time candidate backed by the Placer County Republican Party. Walker has four children who came up through the district. She says her focus is on closing the gap for students who are falling behind.
0: Our proficiency for ELA is about 60%, and our proficiency for math is about 50%. And I first saw those numbers, and I was like, that sounds terrible. But really, we're one of the top performing districts in the state, but that's still not good enough. That still means we have 40 or 50% of our kids that are still behind and they still need our help.
3: Lou is a local business and homeowner who says community members encouraged him to run. He argues too many school decisions are made at the state level.
10: I would like to have more local control of schools. I don't believe that Sacramento has the best interest of local communities in mind. I would like to improve communications with parents, increase transparency.
3: Both say building new schools for the growing West Side without straining the budget is the district's biggest test. Greg Michek, CAP Radio News.
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1: 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Still ahead on Morning Edition, Chinese leader Xi Jinping is in the United States for his first state visit in 11 years. We'll look at what can be expected from the summit in the next 15 minutes.
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5: 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I'm E. Martinez.
6: And I'm Leila Faldin. Harvey Weinstein has been sentenced to 15 years in prison in a New York sex crime case. It's been nearly a decade since Weinstein's name became forever tied to the Me Too movement when dozens of women accused him of sexual harassment and assault. NPR's Chloe Weiner reports.
7: Outside the court Wednesday, Manhattan District Attorney Alvin Bragg praised former production assistant Miriam Haley and the several other accusers who were present at the sentencing.
8: I'm moved, as we should all be, by their courage and their steadfastness through what has obviously been a challenging and long process.
7: The long and convoluted legal process began in 2020 when Weinstein was first convicted of sex crimes in New York, including for assaulting Haley at his Manhattan apartment in 2006. First, Weinstein was sentenced to 23 years in prison, but his conviction was later overturned. That's because multiple accusers had been allowed to testify, even though their allegations weren't part of the charges against the former producer. Then, last year, the Manhattan DA's office tried Weinstein for some of those original charges again. He was found guilty of assaulting Haley, and his 15-year sentence is for criminal sex act in the first degree. And that's just New York. Weinstein was convicted of rape in California in 2022. He was sentenced to 16 years, but a court ruled earlier this year that he will need to be resentenced. Now 74 years old, the former producer has spent the past 6 years between prison and the hospital. Weinstein's lawyers say he has significant health issues. He has pleaded not guilty to all charges. Chloe Weiner, NPR News, New York.
5: A new billion-dollar museum created by Star Wars filmmaker George Lucas and his wife, business executive Melody Hobson, is open to the public in Los Angeles. Mark Hamill, Harrison Ford, and Steven Spielberg helped celebrate the unveiling of Lucas's private collection. Here's NPR's Manalit del Barco.
9: Star Wars robot R2-D2 greeted visitors to one of several opening parties. Some showed up at the Lucas Museum in cosplay, instructed to leave their lightsabers at the door. Inside, they danced as a DJ spun house versions of Star Wars music. Architect Mayan Song designed the building to look like a giant spaceship. In its gardens are a fountain with statues of Yoda and Grogu, Baby Yoda, and a massive bronze sculpture of Princess Leia choking the evil Jabba the Hutt. One of the galleries showcases vehicles and droids from Star Wars films and concept art.
10: This is nerd mecca right here. This is nerd heaven.
9: Amy Meinzer is a planetary science professor at UCLA who co-hosts a sci-fi podcast and was at a press preview.
10: I do feel like this museum looks a little bit like the Museum of Modern Art on Tatooine, maybe?
11: Here we've got Luke Skywalker's land speeder. And wait a minute, I think I see one of the scariest villains of all time, Darth Vader, right over there.
9: But this is not a Star Wars museum. That's just a small part of it. Lucas told fans at Comic-Con he's been collecting art since his college days. When he paid $30 for an alley-oop comic, it's now framed in one of the 35 galleries.
12: If you have an emotional connection, then it's art. So this is sort of a temple to the people's art.
9: His 100,000-square-foot museum opens with an assemblage of artworks, mostly digital reproductions, a prehistoric cave painting, the Venus of Willendorf, Michelangelo's Sistine Chapel ceiling, and so on. But most of the collection is original work that Lucas says gets overlooked in the art world, including comic book illustrations, Japanese manga, children's book covers, science fiction, and fantasy art.
13: It's something that I felt very, very strongly about in terms of honoring illustrators, artists who illustrate stories that are already written, and most of the stories are myths.
9: During the press preview, Lucas said his museum is dedicated to what he calls narrative art. Senior curator Ryan Linkoff says that includes everything from pulp magazine covers to political posters to comics.
14: Jim Davis and Garfield, The Far Side, Charles Schulz from Peanuts, the very first Flash Gordon, the first Iron Man, Mad Magazine, Robert Crumb.
9: On display is Lucas's large collection of Norman Rockwell paintings depicting mid-20th century American life. There's a self-portrait by Mexican artist Frida Kahlo and newly commissioned street art from Banksy. The elusive artist even spray-painted the wall behind his stencil and graffiti-tagged a heart around the letters R2. George Lucas and his museum have already attracted many fans, but also critics.
15: He's trying to jam lots of different types of work into this one kind of self-invented, contrived category called narrative art.
9: Culture journalist Carolina Miranda.
15: There is no articulation anywhere about what any of this means to its founder or the story that it might be trying to tell. Like, I would have loved to have seen, say, a panel by one of the paintings talking about why Lucas found it interesting or influential.
9: The museum's CEO, Tracy Bates, says rather than read any wall text, visitors can scan a QR code for more information if they really need to.
16: The whole purpose and mission of this space is that nothing needs explaining to you. You look at the image and you see the story. You might even find your own story.
9: The Lucas Museum of Narrative Art has its own origin story. Lucas spent 17 years and $1 billion from his Star Wars fortune to get it made.
13: I'm used to doing the impossible. This one almost broke my will.
9: Faced with legal and public challenges, Lucas had to abandon his original plans for the museum, first in San Francisco's Presidio, then on Chicago's lakefront. Then he was offered this site in L.A., next to other museums, and across from his film school alma mater, USC.
13: Well, this has been a long haul. You know, it was like 17 years between getting kicked out of cities and trying to get this built. Part of the problem is I'm a contrarian. I'm fascinated by doing things that people say can't be done.
9: There were COVID-19 pandemic and supply chain related delays, and earlier this year, 15% of the staff was laid off. In addition, both the original CEO and chief curator left suddenly without explanation. But that backstory may not matter to visitors simply excited by George Lucas's spaceship-like museum filled with pop culture art and a touch of Star Wars. Mandalit del Barco, NPR News, Los Angeles.
17: Pero el día que te encuentre en el camino.
5: 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I'm Amy Martinez.
6: And I'm Leila Faltin.
1: Listening to Morning Edition on CAP Radio News, a minute before 7. Coming up, California spent the last several years trying to get insurers to write more policies in wildfire-prone areas. But Consumer Watchdog says that strategy isn't delivering enough new coverage. We'll have that story during our newscast at 7:04.
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5: Good morning. President Trump is pulling out all the stops to show how important he thinks a visit from China's Xi Jinping is. How will a meeting full of symbolism affect all of the real issues that need to be worked out? It's Morning Edition from NPR News. At the United Nations, Iran's president called the U.S. a bully. Ukraine's president pushed for a ceasefire with Russia. Ami Martinez.
6: And I'm Leila Fadel. Has the General Assembly led to any progress on either war? Also, Jasmine Guy on what it's like to be back at the fictional HBCU Hillman College for the reboot of A Different World. It's Thursday, September 24th. On this date in 1789, President George Washington signed a law creating the federal court system and the position of Attorney General. The news is next.
19: Live from NPR News in Washington, I'm Corva Coleman. Three media organizations say some of their staffers were denied entry to the White House this morning. That's even though a federal judge ruled overnight the White House must restore access to CNN, MS Now, and Politico. The group sued after President Trump banned them because they, quote, purposely write negative news. Here's NPR's David Folkenflik.
20: Politico said one of its reporters had their press pass confiscated by the Secret Service, was blocked from entering the White House grounds. You saw on the air live this morning on CNN that one of their White House journalists, Betsy Klein, was turned back, although the network says one of its producers was able to enter using their pass. I've spoken to folks at CNN and MS Now, and you know what they're saying at the moment is they're not 100% clear. Is this intentional foot dragging, an intention to defy, or just logistical complications?
19: NPR's David Folkenflik reporting. All this is unfolding as President Trump is preparing to meet Chinese President Xi Jinping on a state visit. Trump will host a state dinner for Xi tonight at the White House. Trump and Xi are expected to discuss the tense trade relationship between their countries. Since May, the Food and Drug Administration has been without a confirmed commissioner. That could soon change. Today, the president's nominee to fill the position will be on Capitol Hill for her confirmation hearing. NPR's Sidney Lupkin reports.
21: Dr. Heidi Overton will be in the hot seat as senators from the Committee on Health, Education, Labor, and Pensions question her qualifications to be the next commissioner of the FDA. Dr. Marty McCary resigned back in May. Overton currently works in the White House. Before that, she worked at the Conservative America First Policy Institute. She was in the Oval Office when President Trump issued a controversial executive order pushing to change the childhood vaccine schedule and dredging up debunked theories linking vaccines to autism. Speaking at the press conference, Overton called Trump's order a historic action. At least one prominent Democrat, Senator Patty Murray of Washington, has already said she will vote no. Sidney Lupkin, NPR News.
19: Stocks opened lower this morning as bond yields jump. NPR's Scott Horsley reports the Dow was dropped 140 points.
22: Investors are demanding higher returns on long-term government debt amid stubborn inflation. The yield on 30-year treasuries reached a 22-year high, while the yield on 10-year treasuries is hovering above 5%. The 10-year treasury is closely tied to commercial loan products like mortgages and suggests the interest rate on home loans could soon top 7%. The president of the Cleveland Federal Reserve Bank warns the longer inflation remains elevated, the more costly it may be to bring prices under control. The central bank raised its benchmark interest rate last week, and investors expect at least one additional rate hike this year. And Starbucks says it's closing 250 underperforming stores in North America this week. Scott Horsley, NPR News, Washington.
19: This is NPR.
1: It's 7:04 with CAP Radio News. I'm Steve Moonley. Retail giant Walmart has agreed to a $16 million settlement in California over allegations it sold expired infant formula and over-the-counter drugs. The Sonoma County District Attorney's Office announced the statewide deal following an investigation backed by prosecutors in Sacramento, Solano, and four other counties. Walmart is now barred from selling expired goods and must upgrade its inventory checks and employee training programs. El Nino is affecting several of California's marine ecosystems. In Southern California, LAist's Lucas Brady Woods reports sea creatures that don't normally live there are showing up.
0: A sea turtle was seen laying eggs near Seal Beach last week, a first here. And a fish called a long-finned big eye was caught for the first time off the Venice Pier. It's being preserved at the LA County Museum of Natural History. Bill Lute, a fish expert at the museum, says the animals are following El Nino's warm ocean temperatures.
3: Animals like a certain range of temperature, just like you're setting the thermostat at home to a certain temperature that you like.
0: The warming waters could be a problem for native species, especially seals, sea lions, and other mammals.
1: LAist's Lucas Brady Woods. A consumer advocacy group is questioning California's strategy for getting insurance companies to write more policies. Consumer Watchdog analyzed rate filings from 10 insurers. The group found those companies received more than $500 million in rate hikes while only committing to write about 12,000 new policies. Consumer Watchdog Executive Director Carmen Balber points to Allstate as a prime example. She says the company committed to adding 2,000 policies by 2028, despite dropping 74,000 policyholders since 2023.
8: To make up that 74,000 policyholders, we're talking 30 plus years in the future before Allstate reaches where they were in 2023. That is not a successful plan.
1: Balber is referring to the state's sustainable insurance strategy. The plan allows insurers to account for wildfire risks when setting rates in exchange for expanding coverage. The state insurance department says the strategy is already stabilizing the market. Regulators point to overall coverage expansion and slower growth in California's FAIR plan, the state's safety net insurance program. Checking traffic and the commute into downtown Sacramento right now. If you're coming from El Dorado Hills, the drive on westbound 50 will take about 35 minutes. Roseville commuters can expect a 34-minute trip on I-80 and Business 80. On northbound 99, the trip from Elk Grove to 10th Street is now 27 minutes. And Davis to Sacramento on I-80, that's 20 minutes.
23: 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I'm Victor Foreman. 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
21: 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I'm Leila Fadel in Washington, D.C.
5: And I'm A. Martinez in Los Angeles, California. China's leader Xi Jinping and President Trump are meeting at the White House this hour. They have a lot to discuss. China has been a big supporter of Iran, and there's growing competition over artificial intelligence development. In a moment, we'll speak with the former deputy chief of mission at the U.S. Embassy in Beijing. First, though, we begin with the news.
21: NPR White House correspondent Emily Fang is following this Chinese state visit closely and joins me now. Good morning.
26: Morning, Leila.
21: So what's on the schedule for this summit, and what details are you looking for?
26: I am curious about who is going to be at this state dinner tonight, because this meeting is all about symbolism. And so I kind of can't wait to see how Xi Jinping, who is infamously stone-faced, responds to all this pageantry that he's going to be honored with this morning. And also whether Trump makes any change to the U.S. stance on Taiwan. This is a democratic island that China very much wants control over. And I'm also going to be looking out for whether the two countries can extend a fragile détente, despite real friction over issues like export controls and sanctions. And I'll note that hours before the summit, the U.S. Treasury Secretary announced a two-month extension of a truce on rare earths, which is something China dominates. But so far, I haven't seen China confirm the details. China really forced the U.S. hand with rare earths, according to Scott Kennedy. He's an economics expert at the think tank Center for Strategic and International Studies here in Washington.
27: As a result of that, the administration had to give up Plan A to revolutionize the global economy to its preference, because it just has the reality that we are in an interdependent world and there's some things that the Chinese provide.
26: You know, that they provide, which the U.S. cannot substitute for, like rare earths.
6: Now, she arrived in the U.S. last night. Trump met him on the tarmac. What was that like?
26: Yeah, there was a welcoming delegation. They unfurled a long red carpet for Xi Jinping and his wife, the singer Peng Yuan. A band played both countries' anthems, and then a military flyby buzzed overhead during the last bars of the Star-Spangled Banner. This is a really big deal. You know, this is the first time a U.S. president has received a visiting Chinese leader for a state visit on the tarmac. And it's a sign of just the personal importance that Trump puts on Xi's visit. It's a grand gesture that's made waves in China because it makes clear to people in China that this country is now an equal to the U.S. And you might be wondering why you're not hearing parts of this reception. It's because this moment was not broadcast on major TV networks as part of a protest for Trump banning three major news organizations from the White House.
6: Now, you've explained just how important this visit is to Trump. Does it carry the same importance to China?
26: It's big news in China, but for Xi Jinping, this is actually just one of several state visits he's made over the last month. He's gone to Egypt and Central Asia as well. Xi's priority, experts say to me, is to find stability with the U.S. in this visit, even if it means basically papering over real tensions with the U.S. right now, which then bounces back. It raises the question of, you know, what does this visit do for the U.S.? It highlights what Eli Ratner, a former Deputy Assistant Secretary of Defense during the last administration, says to me are deep contradictions in Trump's China policy. You know, Ratner points out in his first term, Trump really swung U.S. foreign policy into a more aggressive, hawkish stance on China.
7: But by and large, they had made a major rhetorical shift and doctrinal shift without really putting in the pieces of a comprehensive competitive strategy.
26: An example of this contradiction, Trump has repeatedly praised Xi Jinping, who is a leader of a country that's a competitor with the U.S., but then he's criticized traditional U.S. allies like Canada and Taiwan.
6: That's NPR's Emily Fang. Emily, thank you.
26: Thanks, Layla.
5: For more on what's at stake during this visit, Daniel Crittenbrink joins us. He served as deputy chief of mission at the U.S. Embassy in Beijing. He also was the U.S. ambassador to Vietnam during the first Trump administration and is now a partner with consulting firm The Asia Group. So, Daniel, this is a state visit between the world's two largest economies, two largest military powers. What's the number one thing that President Trump needs to accomplish?
10: Well, good morning, A. I think the most important outcome from this summit will be maintaining this so-called fragile truce between the two powers that was agreed to last year. If that truce is extended, if that stabilizes the relationship, prevents us from going back to that trade war, I think that's the single most important outcome. And actually, I think that's what President Trump is focused on. It's optics, but it's optics designed to promote that stability.
5: What about for Xi Jinping?
10: I think Xi Jinping is largely motivated by the same concerns. I enjoyed your setup a moment ago. I do think President Xi comes to Washington feeling extremely confident. He stood up to President Trump in the trade war. He showed that he can fight eye for an eye, tooth for a tooth. But make no mistake about it, President Xi would like to have stability at home. The domestic economy in China is still quite sluggish, and he has his own domestic politics, and he hopes to have a fourth term next year. So he'll want this to go smoothly, but he's hoping for stability as well.
5: Do you glean anything from Trump meeting Xi personally on the tarmac?
10: Well, it's extraordinary to me just how much respect, if not admiration, President Trump seems to have for President Xi. He always praises President Xi as a great leader and a strong leader. The president does seem to have real admiration for such strong leaders. The fact that he went out to the airport, that there was this flyover, I think that's all designed to signal his tremendous respect for President Xi. But it really is quite unprecedented to see the president go that far in conveying that respect.
5: You said President Trump has respect and admiration for Xi Jinping. Is fear any part of that?
10: Well, I wouldn't necessarily say that, but I would say this, A. When you think about where the Trump administration was last year, the president, you recall in April, essentially launched a trade war against the Chinese, and the Chinese responded in a very robust way, particularly by cutting off rare earth exports to the United States as leverage. That caused the U.S. stock and bond markets to wobble. And I think that convinced the president that he'd had enough of this trade war with the Chinese and therefore wanted stability. So I don't think it's fear, but I think it's a practical approach to the issue. I think the president doesn't have the stomach for a full-on trade war with China. And I think that has motivated his approach.
5: You know, when President Trump meets with other world leaders, Ambassador, it seems to me like both sides know what they want out of each other. So say when he meets with President Zelensky of Ukraine. But why is it that when he meets with Xi Jinping, there's always a sense of things that are left unspoken in these meetings with the Chinese leader?
10: Well, it's perhaps hard to say, but I think part of it is related to that respect that I talked about. But I also think for the Trump administration, it's quite clear that priority number one is trade. And I think the president doesn't focus as much on the other issues. So, again, I think the core issue for this visit will be extension of that truce. But essentially, it's a trade truce, right?
5: Okay.
10: China agrees to keep its rare earth exports flowing to the United States and others. And the United States agrees to curb some of its most restrictive tech export controls on China. That's the core of the truce. I think that's what will get extended. I think that's what the president really cares about above all other issues. And so I don't think you'll see human rights issues feature that prominently in the visit, if at all. And I also think security issues will take a backseat to the trade issues.
5: So no Taiwan mentions from either of the two, either on the record or off the record.
10: Well, no. Now that I would say is a different matter. I'm confident that Taiwan will come up as it always does in every visit and every meeting between the United States and China. But I wouldn't expect Taiwan to dominate the visit like it seemed to do in Beijing. I think both sides will state their views. We do have to watch this closely, but I'm skeptical there would be any breakthrough on Taiwan or, for that matter, any other major issue.
5: Ambassador Daniel Crittenbrink served as Deputy Chief of Mission at the U.S. Embassy in Beijing and is now a partner with the Asia Group. Thank you very much for your time.
10: Thank you so much, eh?
26: In Ethiopia, months of escalating tensions have erupted into a major offensive by fighters in the Tigray region against the federal government. The fighting threatens to reignite a devastating civil war, and there are fears it could spill over into the wider region. Emmett Livingstone reports.
9: It was one of the most destructive wars of the modern era. Between 2020 and 2022, fighters from the Tigray region in northern Ethiopia battled government forces. The African Union estimated that as many as 600,000 people had been killed. A peace deal was supposed to have brought an end to the conflict in 2022. But this year, tensions came back center stage. The Tigray People's Liberation Front, or TPLF, took back control of the Tigray regional government in May. Tensions reached a new peak on Sunday when the TPLF and six other Ethiopian armed groups announced an alliance and their intention to topple the government of Prime Minister Abiy Ahmed. As the skies darkened over Ethiopia earlier this week, Stefan Dujarric, a spokesman for the UN Secretary General, issued a warning.
11: We are deeply concerned by the worsening security situation and recent developments in Ethiopia, including the formation of a new coalition of armed groups and reports of continued insecurity and drone strikes.
9: On Wednesday, the TPLF launched a major offensive and announced it was waging what it called a, quote, defensive war. It's still unclear what's happening on the ground. Tigray is remote and mountainous and difficult to access at the best of times. But reports indicate that Tigrayan forces seized three airports on Wednesday and clashed with federal troops.
12: The very big question next is, how will the federal government respond? Will it respond with total all-out war, or will we see a more measured response that tries to contain this and prevent a return to total war in Tigray?
9: Alan Boswell, the Horn of Africa director at International Crisis Group.
12: This area borders Eritrea, which is backing the TPLF. So if this war expands, there is a major risk of direct conflict between Ethiopia and Eritrea.
9: Tigray also shares a border with Sudan, which is engulfed in its own vicious war. Yet more conflict in the Horn of Africa region is a recipe for disaster. For NPR News, I'm Emmett Livingstone.

0: Joy Moon, Jasmine Guy, they play daughter and mother on the reboot of the show A Different World. It's on Netflix. Thank you both so much.
1: Thank you,
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5: Following the sweeping changes of Proposition 50, the battle for the newly opened 6th Congressional District is heating up across Sacramento, Rockland, and Citrus Heights. More on that in the next 15 minutes. 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
6: Live from NPR News in Washington, I'm Dave Mattingly. Lawyers for CNN, MS Now, and Politico are asking a federal court for a hearing in response to the White House turning away journalists with the three media outlets. It happened this morning, hours after a federal judge ordered the White House to temporarily restore their press credentials. President Trump banned the three outlets last week. Ukraine says it sent two North Korean prisoners of war to South Korea after the two expressed a desire to defect. NPR's Anthony Kuhn in Seoul says the North Koreans were captured by Ukrainian troops during an offensive in Russia.
7: South Korean media have reported the prisoners' surnames as Ri and Baek. Both are in their 20s. Ukrainian President Volodymyr Zelensky mentioned them in a speech to the UN General Assembly.
8: These guys are not easy to capture alive. One of them, when he realized he was going to be taken prisoner, tried to kill himself.
7: The Geneva Convention requires POWs to be returned to their home countries. But Seoul and Kyiv decided that the prisoners could face severe punishment in North Korea, so sending them to the south would be the humane thing to do. North Korea has sent some 15,000 troops to fight alongside Russia. President Zelensky warns that more may be deployed soon. Anthony Kuhn, NPR News, Seoul.
6: This is NPR News from Washington.
5: It's 7:31 with CAP Radio News. I'm Steve Milne. Sacramento County's 4th of July crackdown had a dramatic name, Operation Roman Candle, and some positive results. Officials say illegal fireworks complaints and fires dropped this year. CAP Radio's Tony Rodriguez reports.
9: Roman Candle targeted Antelope while a second operation focused on Orangeville. The two communities have dealt with blocked roads and illegal firework gatherings in previous years. Over 2 days, sheriff's enforcement teams seized roughly 300 pounds of fireworks, made 3 arrests, and issued 12 citations. County code enforcement says it received about 20% fewer firework complaints than last year and roughly half the number received 2 years ago. Officials say fireworks-related fires dropped by half this year compared with last year. They added they plan to use a similar early enforcement strategy next year. The county sent more than 800 warning notices to previously reported properties and used drones to spot illegal use. Tony Rodriguez, CAP Radio News.
5: Drivers headed to Terminal B at Sacramento International Airport should expect detours because of construction. Airport officials say temporary road closures are needed to build SMF's new pedestrian walkway. The road leading to lower-level arrivals will be closed from 1 to 9 a.m. daily through October 1st. Upper-level departures will be closed nightly between 8 p.m. and 3 a.m. from October 15th until the 28th.
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0: Still ahead, a reporter shares how immigration crackdowns have been affecting the economy in Las Vegas. 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

0: 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Checking Sacramento freeway traffic headed downtown. An accident westbound I-80 at the Auburn Boulevard connector. Traffic backed up to Antelope Road, and that's slowing the trip from Roseville on both Business 80 and I-80. That trip is now about 45 minutes. Elk Grove commuters can plan on a 35-minute ride via both northbound 99 and northbound I-5. On Highway 50, the trip from Folsom running at 35 minutes right now. And if you're coming from Woodland, the drive on southbound 5 is now 35 minutes.
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5: Good morning, I'm Layla Fadel. Asmo in Denver was looking for love. His roommate posted on Reddit for him. He's a Capricorn, doesn't want to travel, and is hairy. Asmo is a tarantula. Taylor Foley's pet is ready to mate with only months to live. She wrote, he loves pina coladas, crickets, long walks on the beach, hiding in his burrow, and being mysterious, also hiding in his burrow. She got the attention of a local breeder and is taking Asmo there today. It's Morning Edition.
0: It's 7:45 with Cap Radio News. I'm Steve Milne. Congressman Kevin Kiley has represented California's 3rd District since 2022. But after the seat was cut up under Proposition 50, Kiley is seeking re-election in the newly opened 6th District, which include parts of Sacramento, Rockland, and Citrus Heights. He faces Democrat Dr. Richard Pan in November. Kiley appeared on Cap Radio's Insight with Vicki Gonzalez.
6: You changed to no party preference after Prop 50 redistricting. So how do you respond to criticisms that your change in party affiliation is just a strategy?
7: It's actually just the opposite. I mean, if it was such a good strategy, then why has no one else in the country done it? You know, you've had these redistricting schemes going on in states all across the country. And what most people have done is really, I guess, the opportunistic or strategic thing, which is to go and run in the safest gerrymandered district. But I thought that was the wrong thing to do. I thought that would be making the problem worse, and I wanted to make it better. I wanted to chart a different course. I wanted to say, let's just put partisanship aside. I think people are really tired of how partisan things have gotten.
6: When you first ran for Congress, you received an endorsement from Trump. Do you still want the president's endorsement?
7: No, I'm not. I haven't asked. I haven't. It hasn't been offered. I don't expect it. And I've been endorsed by folks all across the political spectrum. And, you know, I've been having community conversations, town halls. We have folks who show up who were Democrats, who were Republicans, who are independents, who leave with yard signs that they're now displaying in their yard. Because, you know, I think people can see that with all the issues going on in Congress right now across the country, in our state, what I've focused on first and foremost is serving our communities.
6: How would you rate the second presidency so far? Is America better off?
7: Well, I think there are some ways in which we've seen some improvement. For example, I think that having a secure border now is an improvement over a situation that had gotten very untenable. But I haven't been quiet at all about the differences that I have with this administration as well. For example, I was one of just a few people who voted to reclaim the authority that Congress has over tariffs. And I voted to disapprove the tariffs for Canada because I think tariffs have raised the cost of living. I also voted against the massive funding bill for ICE because I said that I'm not going to approve funding unless we have basic common sense reforms to interior immigration enforcement, when it comes to body cameras, when it comes to requiring judicial warrants to enter homes. All of the Republicans voted for that bill. All the Democrats voted against it. I voted against it. Or when it comes to the conflict with Iran, we just had a budget resolution for tens of billions of dollars, and I voted against it. Again, all the Republicans voted yes, all the Democrats voted no, and I voted no. And the reason was, I'm not simply going to approve a funding request that's designed to prolong the war. It needs to be done in a way that is carving out a strategy for bringing the war to an end.
6: There's been a recent poll from the Public Policy Institute of California. 27% of likely voters approve of President Trump's job performance. 16% approve of Congress. So why should Californians re-elect incumbents like yourself?
7: Yeah, well, I think they should judge each incumbent on their own terms. And I think that if someone is part of the problem, is part of the gridlock in Congress, they should think very seriously about holding that person accountable. We had the longest government shutdown. We had a failure to extend health care credits, tax credits, subsidies that many people rely upon. And we've had this redistricting war. And I think that people can see that in a very unique way, I've tried to fight back and to chart a different course. I introduced the Fix It Act with Sam Liccardo, bipartisan legislation to extend these expiring Affordable Care Act subsidies. And I've introduced legislation to bring this whole terrible redistricting war to an end. And I do think, by the way, that the proposition of being an independent representative, I think that's something that really resonates with folks.
0: Representative Kevin Kiley, the independent candidate for California's 6th Congressional District, on Cap Radio's Insight with Vicky Gonzalez. You can hear the full interview as well as interviews with Kiley's opponent, Dr. Richard Pan, and candidates in other races at capradio.org/2026midterm.

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1: 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Just ahead on Morning Edition, cybersecurity experts are reacting to claims by criminal hackers that they've breached the computer system for the FBI's jobs website.
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7: From Marketplace in Washington, I'm Kimberly Adams. The average rate on a traditional 30-year fixed mortgage rate just rose above 7.2%, the highest in more than 2 years. That's pushing more people toward adjustable rate mortgages, where the rate changes typically after 5, 7, or 10 years. Marketplace's Samantha Fields has more.
8: Nearly 10% of people who applied for a mortgage last week went for an adjustable rate, according to the Mortgage Bankers Association. That's up from 8% a month ago. Susan Wachter at the University of Pennsylvania's Wharton School says it makes sense given how high rates are on a 30-year fixed.
9: 7% is a daunting number, and an adjustable rate mortgage is 6% plus some change,
8: which can make a big difference in affordability. But she says adjustable rate mortgages can be risky.
9: A 6% loan today could, depending on the term, it could 5 years be 8.10%. And that is likely to be not affordable.
8: A lot of people take out an adjustable rate mortgage, betting that rates will drop before their loan adjusts and they'll be able to refinance, says Chris Mayer at Longbridge Financial.
10: That can be a dangerous game. It's not simple to predict mortgage rates.
8: They could easily go up rather than down. And he says there's also always the possibility that home prices could fall.
10: And if home prices fall, you're also not going to be able to refinance, particularly if you didn't have a huge down payment. So there's all sorts of risks that people should really be cognizant of.
8: Especially if they're doing it in search of affordability. I'm Samantha Fields for Marketplace.
7: Let's do the numbers. The Dow Jones Industrial Average is down 241 points, that's 0.5%. The S&P 500 is down 0.3%, and the NASDAQ is down 0.6%. The 10-year Treasury yield is up at 5.13%.
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7: It's once again time for us to take the Marketplace Economic Pulse, our series where we get views on this economy from a range of perspectives. But the Pulse is going to look a little different from now on. Going forward, we'll be checking in with reporters from local public media outlets across the country to tell us about the economic stories they're following in their communities and states. Our first guest is Yvette Fernandez. She's a reporter for the Mountain West News Bureau and Nevada Public Radio. Good morning, Yvette.
11: Good morning.
7: You recently wrote a story about how many of the hospitality workers in Vegas are at risk of losing their temporary protected status. Some have already lost it. What's going on there?
11: Well, you know, revoking TPS or temporary protected status is part of the administration's enhanced immigration enforcement efforts. The Trump administration has already ended TPS for about a dozen countries, everything from Afghanistan, Nicaragua, Syria, Yemen, and others. And the Culinary Union held a news conference just before the TPS status for people from El Salvador was going to stop on September 9th. The union spokesperson called it an emergency. Nevada is home to close to 6,000 TPS recipients. And the Culinary Union is made up of members from over 170 countries, and 60% of their members are immigrants. So it's significant. But here's what also happened. Shortly after that deadline passed, the Trump administration suddenly put this decision on hold, saying that TPS for people from El Salvador would remain in effect. But it's not known if this is permanent or temporary or even when a new announcement is going to be made.
7: How much would you say the loss of those workers, if this actually all goes through, would impact Vegas and the wider Nevada economy?
11: Well, you know, for an individual, it can just cause a lot of turmoil. You know, one day you have a job that helps you sustain your home and your family, and the next, well, that's all in jeopardy. And then that has a ripple effect because so many immigrants fill service jobs. And this is everything from the hospitality industry, but it's also affecting construction, for example. And construction is a big deal in this area, especially because there's a shortage of housing. So several different industries can be affected by this.
7: The last time we spoke, we talked about the Latin entertainment industry and how that's been affected by immigration enforcement. And it's particularly important during September. Can you tell us what's going on there and give us an update?
11: Well, yes. September is typically a huge draw for Fiestas Patrias, which basically celebrates Mexican independence. It's kind of like the 4th of July. And so typically you'll see many Latin artists perform during this month. Last year, part of the administration's enhanced enforcement efforts meant denying or revoking visas for these performers. There were also a few who had been scheduled to headline music festivals, from the Napa Festival in California to the Michelada Fest in Chicago and others. And the Michelada Fest had to be canceled. And as you know, canceling festivals like this has a trickle-down effect on local vendors and the community as a whole. For this September, while we don't have the numbers for this September, I can only tell you what I've seen, and which is significantly more Latino shows this year than last year. We see big stars like Alejandro Fernandez, and for the first time, a Latino artist headlined the Sphere, that was Karim León. But overall, while many of these issues that are impacting the local economy are increasing, you know, what we're also seeing is resiliency and adaptability.
7: Yvette Fernandez is the regional reporter for the Mountain West News Bureau. Thank you so much.
11: Thank you, Kimberly.
7: I also asked Yvette about some of her other reporting, including the politics of data centers in Nevada. You can hear the full conversation on our website, marketplace.org. In Washington, I'm Kimberly Adams with the Marketplace Morning Report. From APM, American Public Media.
1: 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It's a minute before 8. Just ahead, Sacramento County is restoring some funding for a crucial foster youth transportation program, but advocates say it's not enough. We'll have that story during our newscast at 8:04.
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3: This is member-supported KXJZ Sacramento, KQNC Quincy, KKTO Tahoe City Reno, and KUOP Stockton Modesto, with translators K244DV Merced and K211EF South Lake Tahoe.
13: Mary from Riverbank says, I learn so much every day. It is crucial that we have an idea of the bigger objective picture of what is happening in our country and in the world. Thank you, Mary.
14: Good morning. A federal judge ordered the Trump administration to let journalists from CNN, Politico, and MS Now back into the White House. But their reporters were denied access this morning. So what's next? It's Morning Edition from NPR News. Trade is on the agenda for President Trump and Chinese leader Xi Jinping today. I'm Leila Faldin.
15: And I'm A. Martinez. China cut its purchases from American farmers over the trade war, and farmers' expenses keep rising. Also, Tucker Carlson describes a one-on-one meeting with Trump in the Oval Office about the reasons for the Iran war and how Carlson was mesmerized by a partisan line for decades, and the legal fight over Dolly Parton's estate. It's Thursday, September 24th. On this day in 1991, Nirvana came as they were and released Nevermind. News is next.
16: Live from NPR News in Washington, I'm Corva Coleman. Three media organizations have requested an immediate hearing before a federal judge. CNN, MS Now, and Politico are still blocked from the White House, even though overnight a federal judge ordered the White House to provide them with immediate access. President Trump originally blocked them, claiming they, quote, purposely write negative news. The White House has not given a reason for turning away the journalists this morning. Meanwhile, President Trump has welcomed Chinese President Xi Jinping to the White House this morning for the state visit. One major focus is likely to be trade. Daniel Crittenbrink was the U.S. ambassador to Vietnam during the first Trump administration. He says this summit will likely focus on keeping the trade peace Trump and Xi struck last year.
17: I think the most important outcome from this summit will be maintaining this so-called fragile truce between the two powers that was agreed to last year. If that truce is extended, if that stabilizes the relationship, prevents us from going back to that trade war, I think that's the single most important outcome. And actually, I think that's what President Trump is focused on.
16: He spoke to NPR's Morning Edition. Officials in Poland say they suspect Russian sabotage after a fire broke out at a Starlink satellite communication station. Esme Nicholson reports, Warsaw says Moscow is stepping up its hybrid warfare against NATO countries for supporting Kyiv in Russia's war with Ukraine.
18: Speaking to public broadcaster TVP, Poland's Deputy Prime Minister Krzysztof Gawkowski called the fire an act of sabotage deliberately designed to disable internet access. The Starlink station in Wiola Krabowska in central Poland serves much of the country and neighbouring Ukraine, including the military. Internet service has been restored. Gawkowski says that investigations into the cause of the blaze are underway, but that it fits the new Russian doctrine of attack. For NPR News, I'm Esme Nicholson in Berlin.
16: Australia's Prime Minister says an OpenAI agent hacked into an Australian government health portal last June. Prime Minister Anthony Albanese says he spoke with OpenAI CEO Sam Altman. Adam Hancock reports from Sydney.
19: Anthony Albanese said an OpenAI agent gained unauthorized access to a portal containing non-public data from Australia's universal health scheme, Medicare. The tech firm has confirmed the hack, revealing that it occurred in June when the AI agent was researching health statistics. They added that the breach was discovered during a review of, quote, misaligned model activity. Albanese has called the hack unacceptable and expressed his concerns to OpenAI boss Sam Altman. Australian Defence Minister Richard Marles said the impact of the breach was minor. For NPR News, I'm Adam Hancock.
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1: It's 8:04 with Cap Radio News. I'm Steve Milne. Sacramento County is restoring a portion of the money it proposed cutting earlier this year for a foster youth transportation program. Cap Radio's Tony Rodriguez reports Hop, Skip, Drive is a service helping young people in foster care get to school and other essential appointments.
20: Earlier this year, the county proposed eliminating funding for the transportation contract as officials worked to close a roughly $101 million budget shortfall. The county had proposed cutting $750,000 from the program. It is bringing back $250,000, or $500,000 less than the program originally expected to receive. Christopher Carvajal with Decarcerate Sacramento says reliable transportation helps foster youth avoid another disruption in their lives.
21: We're leaving so many children to suffer because the Board of Supervisors decides to prioritize the funding for the district training, the funding for the sheriff, that could possibly make the lives worse for our foster youth.
20: Earlier this month, supervisors restored about $2.9 million for 10 positions in the district attorney's office. County officials said those positions are important because they support prosecution and misdemeanor cases. Tony Rodriguez, Cap Radio News.
1: The group behind a ballot measure to reform California's landmark environmental protection law is rejecting claims it will make it easier to build data centers. The California Report's Izzy Bloom has more.
22: Proposition 45 would speed up environmental review for certain projects by overhauling CEQA. The measure is sponsored by the State Chamber of Commerce, which argues it'll help expedite housing construction. But critics say it creates a loophole for data centers, which are deeply unpopular with voters. CalChamber CEO Jennifer Barrera spoke with KQED.
23: Again, the opposition is raising it to scare voters. They're butchering the definition of broadband to try and make data centers fit into it, and it just doesn't fit.
22: Polling from the Public Policy Institute of California shows support for the measure among likely voters dropped from 73% in July to 49% last week. For the California Report, I'm Izzy Bloom.
1: It's 8:06, checking traffic on Sacramento freeways headed downtown. On Highway 50, the drive from Folsom is running at 35 minutes. Elk Grove commuters can expect a 35-minute trip on either northbound I-5 or northbound 99. If you're coming from Natomas, it'll take about 25 minutes on southbound 5. Roseville to downtown on Business 80 and I-80, that's now 40 minutes. And Davis commuters are looking at a 25-minute ride on I-80 from Richards Boulevard to the 50 interchange.
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1: 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That's in the next 15 minutes.
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25: It's Morning Edition from NPR News. I'm Amy Martinez in Los Angeles, California.
26: And I'm Leila Fadil in Washington, D.C. Good morning. Three media organizations are reporting that some of their staffers were denied entry to the White House this morning. That's despite a federal judge ordering the Trump administration just hours earlier to restore access to CNN, MS Now, and Politico. Lawyers representing the organizations have now requested an emergency hearing. The president had banned them from the grounds of the complex because they, quote, purposely write negative news. In a ruling just after midnight, Judge Timothy Kelly granted a 2-week temporary restraining order to the outlets, and NPR's David Folkenflik joins us now to talk this through. Good morning, David.
27: So we meet again
26: this morning. A lot of news here. So given that some of these journalists have been denied entry, is the White House defying this court order?
27: Well, we're talking once again this morning because earlier this morning we said we don't know whether they're defying it. Now we can say that lawyers for CNN, Political, and MS Now are saying this isn't some logistical issue. This is a repeated and intentional denial of access in violation of the judge's order. The filing states this morning journalists from each of CNN, MS Now, and Politico attempted to enter the White House were turned away. A Secret Service agent confiscated the hard pass of journalists from all three organizations. And when Betsy Klein, who's a reporter for and journalist for CNN, asked for her hard pass back that had been confiscated on Saturday. That request was denied, and she was refused access to the entire White House complex. The judge, we're told, has given the White House until 12:30 p.m. today Eastern time, that's not an hour and a half from now, to reply. And let's be clear, what is sort of a back and forth, about this question of access with constitutional implications is actually, setting the groundwork for a potential crisis if the White House refuses to submit to the judge's temporary restraining order.
26: Tell me more about the crisis that may ensue.
27: Well, look, this is a temporary restraining order, right? Judge Kelly was a Trump appointee, but he was pretty adamant. He ordered the White House to immediately return, reinstate, restore the press's credentials to the reporters of these three news organizations. That's 70 journalists in all, as this litigation plays out. But he's made pretty clear he thinks that their constitutional rights were violated. Now, Theodore Boutros, who's one of the most notable First Amendment attorneys in the country, making the case on behalf of this trio of news outlets, has really presented this as a First Amendment case, but also has stressed this notion of due process. That's the Fifth Amendment. The idea is you can't take something away from the federal government, from news organizations or from anybody, really, without giving them sort of notice and notification that this is going to happen and without giving them a chance to appeal that. And that is particularly important when what's being denied, at least the allegation, is a First Amendment right, that is free speech. They say this is being stripped from them because of the way in which they covered the president. And to be clear, that's what the president said, too. Justice Department lawyers said national security was involved. The judge was having none of it.
26: Now, just to remind listeners, a lot of major news organizations have boycotted pool reports of the president in solidarity with these three news organizations who also see this as a First Amendment issue. That includes NPR. David, now, since there is this, they're not going to use the pool reports, and that includes audio and pictures of the president. What does that mean for covering him going forward, especially given today is Chinese President Xi Jinping's visit to the White House? What should we expect?
27: Well, for the moment, I think you're going to see the other major broadcast networks that are part of the White House video pool that together share the logistics and obligations of getting out video to observe that and to hold it and not to take it or use video or audio or stills from other news organizations. I think that may crumble over time as there is a need to cover the president. But it's fascinating that this thing, a lot of people look askance at coverage of, famous reporters at the White House. They are trying to hold public officials accountable, and it's part of a larger effort by the Trump administration to wage war against the press.
26: NPR's David Fogenflik. Thank you, David.
27: You bet.
0: For more on all this, Gabe Rotman joins us now. He's vice president of policy with the Reporters Committee for Freedom of the Press. His group filed a friend of the court brief in this case, supporting the three outlets targeted by President Trump. NPR is one of the news organizations that signed on. So, Gabe, what's your understanding of what happened with the reporters from CNN, Politico, and MS Now?
2: I really have no idea. I think we're waiting to find out more facts. I hope, as you just pointed out, that this may just be an issue with internal communications between the Justice Department and the White House. Sort of a right hand doesn't know what the left hand is doing. The judge's order did come down very early this morning. And so things are moving pretty quickly. I would say that it would be extraordinary if the White House were intentionally defying the judge's order.
0: So because let's just assume that maybe it is the hour of the evening or morning that it all happened and things didn't get connected like maybe they should. What do the reporters then, you think, would try to do? Go back when the sun is up, when a little bit further in the morning?
2: Hopefully the journalists would be able to go back once the judge's order has been communicated to the White House communication shop and to the Secret Service, and they would have their credentials reinstated as the judge very clearly ordered. If in fact that this is defiance of the court's order, then the plaintiffs will likely have to go back to court and ask the judge to enforce his order.
0: Do you think this could be, considering it was a temporary restraining order, could this be a way for the Trump administration to stretch this out a little bit until they actually appeal?
2: That would be very anomalous. If there's one thing the courts agree on, it's that a judge's order, including a temporary restraining order, must be complied with, even if it is wrong, until the order has been struck down by an appellate court.
0: Now, as we just heard from David, the judge in this case said he was skeptical, at least on the record in the case so far, that national security was the actual motivation for cutting access to the outlets. Do you think there might be more attempts by the Trump administration to restrict the press past this? What might that look like?
2: I hope not. It's possible, and certainly the trajectory has been in the direction of more restraints on press access than less. But it's also possible that the White House will make additional national security arguments. But again, this is a case where the president himself, before the three affected news outlets went to court to vindicate their rights, the president himself, in public statements in a press conference and then on social media, explicitly said that this ban is because he perceives the coverage from these news outlets as too negative. And so it's very difficult for the Justice Department and the White House to strap on a post hoc justification asserting national security interests.
0: Yeah, and maybe an unintended consequence of all this is that now this case seemingly has helped people understand exactly why press freedom laws are in place.
2: I think that's exactly right. I think this is, you know, very, very similar to, for instance, the Jimmy Kimmel situation. I think the public can easily wrap their head around the danger of the leader of the country retaliating against news organizations, denying them access because he doesn't like their coverage.
0: President Trump has gone after the press in a lot of ways since his first administration. Overall, Gabe, what do you think of his efforts? Have they succeeded, at least even in putting a small impediment in front of the press?
2: So there are certainly impediments, and the access restrictions at the White House and the Pentagon, they make it more difficult to be in the building, to have that conversation in the hallway, to corroborate a tip, to improve the accuracy of your reporting. All of those things are certainly an impediment. But again, journalists are resilient. Journalists are able to get the news even when they're outside the building, and they will continue to do so.
0: All right, that is Gabe Rotman of the Reporters Committee for Freedom of the Press. Gabe, thank you very much.
2: Thank you.
26: The FBI says it's investigating criminal hackers' claims to have breached the computer system for the Bureau's jobs website. The apparent hack could pose a counterintelligence risk for the nation's premier law enforcement agency. NPR Justice correspondent Ryan Lucas reports.
4: The cybercriminal group known as Shiny Hunters has claimed responsibility for the hack. In a message circulated online and addressed to FBI Director Kash Patel, the group says it now holds sensitive data on almost all FBI agents and people who applied for a job at the Bureau. Cynthia Kaiser is a former senior FBI cyber official, now with the Halcyon Ransomware Research Center.
5: At least some of the claims are true because the FBI jobs portal's been down. It was apparently defaced. So you have to at least take some of those claims as true.
4: The FBI says in a statement on X that it is aware of the hackers' claims to have breached the system and taken FBI employees' personally identifiable information, things like name, address, and phone number. Having that information out in the world has counterintelligence implications, Kaiser says.
5: This is a goldmine for foreign actors, for other countries looking to figure out ways to target FBI employees, just know more about what might be going on at the FBI, what types of numbers there are, how they can target people, etc.
4: A bigger immediate concern for her, though, revolves around questions of basic safety.
5: I'm worried a little bit more about the short-term effects of criminals who could get their hands on this type of data and actually target FBI employees and their families at their homes.
4: That's because FBI agents' names are on publicly available court records that connect them to specific criminal cases. As for the ongoing investigation into the breach, Kaiser says in the immediate term, the FBI typically tries to verify the data that's been taken and alert employees and applicants whose information may have been affected. It also likely will redouble its efforts against the group behind this.
5: It feels like a really bad idea to target law enforcement, especially in such a publicly shaming way. You put a target on your back.
4: Kaiser says Shiny Hunters is generally motivated by money. In this instance, though, the motive appears to be elsewhere. The group is demanding that the FBI change or remove a public advisory it released about the group and its tactics. Ryan Lucas, NPR News, Washington.

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1: 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Coming up on Morning Edition, China used to buy a lot of U.S. farm products, but slashed its purchases in retaliation for President Trump's tariffs.
2: Soybeans are at much lower levels. And for all of the other products, the exports were devastated in 2025, and there's no evidence of them coming back.
1: More on that and other factors now causing financial pain for American farmers in the next 15 minutes. In the CAP Radio Newsroom, drivers headed to Terminal B at Sacramento International Airport should expect detours because of construction. Airport officials say temporary road closures are needed to build SMF's new pedestrian walkway. The road leading to lower-level arrivals will be closed from 1 to 9 a.m. daily through October 1st. Upper-level departures will be closed nightly between 8 p.m. and 3 a.m. from October 15th until the 28th.
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7: I'm Leila Fadel.
8: And I'm Steve Inskeep. Tucker Carlson, the one-time ally of President Trump, is saying more about Trump's war with Iran.
9: He was pushed by a foreign country to do this. It is the most profoundly destructive thing any single decision a president has made in our history. I feel sorry for him. I'm not angry at him personally. I don't think that he had the latitude to make this decision on his own.
8: Carlson spoke at a studio in Maine for the NPR video program Newsmakers. During decades in Washington, he was a journalist, TV pundit, guest on NPR, and huge star on Fox News. When Fox fired him, Carlson took his show to the internet. And in 2024, he spoke with the crowd at the Republican convention.
10: I can't hear you, but I know it's something good.
8: That speech was just days after Trump survived an assassination attempt.
10: Everything was different after that moment. Everything. And this convention is different. The nation is different. The world is different. Donald Trump is different.
8: Back then, Carlson said the shooting transformed Trump into a national leader. Today, Carlson says he feels the shooting transformed Trump into a creature of permanent Washington. In our long talk, he offered a theory that American populists are always shot, and he suggested that Trump got the message. Carlson has lately been talking of a third-party movement, although he says he is not the one to organize it.
9: I don't think I could organize your daughter's birthday party. I don't have the skills for that. My skills are rhetorical.
8: He has used those skills to claim not only that Israel influenced Trump, but that it controls both parties, which led to a question as we sat face to face. Should President Trump be impeached for going to war with Iran?
9: Should he be impeached? He's not going to be removed for this because both parties agree with it, and that's kind of the point. Trump joined the other side in the uniparty to do this. So he's not going to be punished for it. They'll get him on corruption or whatever.
8: That's a bit of an evasion, though, respectfully, in saying, well, it's never going to happen.
9: Should he be removed
8: from office if you believe, as you've said, that he effectively betrayed the country?
9: He should have been removed from office immediately when he threatened nuclear war.
8: Carlson was referring to Trump's threats to destroy Iran. In our conversation, Carlson talked of the Senate minority leader, who is Jewish, and a Republican congressman who served with the Israel Defense Forces. Carlson knows how this all sounds, and he volunteered that he is not prejudiced.
9: None of this is an anti-Semitic conspiracy theory. There's nothing anti-Semitic about it. What you're seeing now revealed is the control of what was supposed to be the most powerful country in the world by a country of 9 million people with no resources.
8: Let me push back on a couple of elements there. You mentioned a uniparty,
9: yes,
8: feeling that the parties are on the same page.
9: Yes.
8: It seems to me that regarding war with Iran, that is demonstrably not true. Obviously, there are a lot of Democrats who support Israel and Israel's point of view, and yet the last two Democratic presidents made a nuclear deal with Iran and then tried to remake a nuclear deal with Iran rather than launching a regime change war against Iran. It just doesn't seem like a true statement.
9: Which is a huge improvement over what Trump did. However, the last two Democratic administrations, Biden and Obama, were committed to an anti-Iran policy, which is expressed through sanctions. So it didn't work in any sense.
8: Except to get to the nuclear deal ultimately, but go on.
9: Yeah, I guess. But what did they achieve in the end? I guess the point is
8: 10-year agreement.
9: But the orientation itself is what got us to this war. And the orientation was this: Iran is America's greatest enemy.
8: Carlson insisted that other problems are more important. He says he's come to believe the whole U.S. political debate is a distraction.
9: And I wasn't able to see it because I was caught in the partisan lie. I was mesmerized by, and I was part of, by the way, the machinery of this as a cable news host for 29 years. I was part of this, effectively a deception, where the parties, you know, disagree on an issue, trans rights, amnesty, which are, you know, they're real issues. I'm not saying they have no meaning.
8: You've talked about them on camera so far.
9: I've talked about them extensively.
8: Yeah, yeah, yeah.
9: In fact, I've talked about them way too much and sort of missed the fact that, I don't know, we still tax income at almost twice the rate of investing, at labor at twice the rate of capital. It's like,
8: the capital gains tax versus the income tax.
9: Yeah. What? I mean, that's kind of the biggest fact of our tax code.
8: I want to follow up on something else you said. You said you're not being anti-Semitic to criticize Israel in this way.
9: Right.
8: I assume you understand. When you start talking about people with dual loyalty and strange connections to Israel are also in the government and a uniparty that is taking orders from outside, people who are anti-Semitic are liable to hear certain things in that. What do you make of that?
9: People who are anti-Semitic are liable to... I don't really know anybody who's anti-Semitic, for one thing. So I can't confirm that.
8: You would agree that there have been anti-Semites.
9: Of course.
8: Okay, go on.
9: You know, people... There's a lot of tribalism in this world.
8: True.
9: Now more than ever. And I detest it and worry about it a lot.
8: But you're a thoughtful guy. Do you ever wonder, wow, maybe that's me? Or maybe I'm having that effect or giving that impression, even if I don't mean it.
9: I think that we haven't had this conversation for 60 years because people are afraid of being called a bigot for noticing something that has nothing to do with ethnicity. And I just refuse to participate in that because the stakes are now too high.
8: Would a simpler explanation be the president has no idea about foreign affairs, doesn't listen to people, and made a mistake?
9: Well, that's not likely in his case because it's not true. And I'm not guessing about this. I was there.
8: But you've quoted him as waving off the risk by saying, it'll all be fine, which could...
9: You want to know what he said?
8: I'll tell you exactly what he said.
9: And I haven't said this, but I'm just going to tell you.
8: Sure.
9: And this is a fact. I had flown back from Tel Aviv, from Ben Gurion Airport, after seeing the ambassador. And 2 days later, I was in the Oval with Trump alone. He said, this war is not about Iran's nuclear program, which you told me and the world that you eliminated last summer in June.
8: Yeah.
9: This war is being pushed by Israel. And he looked at me and said, yes, you're right. But in the end, we all die anyway. So it doesn't matter. That's exactly what he said.
8: Tucker Carlson, who broke with the president, though he remains close to Vice President Vance. We asked the White House about Carlson's claim that Trump said we'll all die anyway. They did not answer specifically, but referred us to a social media post by the president calling Carlson and others, quote, stupid people. You can watch our talk with Carlson. He discusses Trump's faith and says Graham Plattner should still be on the ballot in Maine. The video is on the NPR app, YouTube, Spotify, and elsewhere. 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
3: Live from NPR News, I'm Lakshmi Singh. The White House is still denying entry to CNN, MS Now, and Politico, despite a federal court's temporary order to restore their credentials. Hours after this morning's ruling, the three organizations said the Secret Service again turned their journalists away. They're now requesting an immediate federal court hearing. Gabe Rotman, vice president of policy with the Reporters Committee for Freedom of the Press, tells NPR he doesn't know what to make of the White House's action this morning.
4: I hope that this may just be an issue with internal communications between the Justice Department and the White House, sort of a right hand doesn't know what the left hand is doing. The judge's order did come down very early this morning, and so things are moving pretty quickly. I would say that it would be extraordinary if the White House were intentionally defying the judge's order.
3: The standoff affects White House television pool coverage of President Trump's highly anticipated meeting with Chinese President Xi Jinping, whose state visit to the U.S. is his first in a decade. NPR is among the organizations that have opted not to broadcast the president's remarks while the White House's latest ban is in effect. Australian Prime Minister Anthony Albanese says OpenAI informed his government of an artificial intelligence website breach roughly 3 months after it happened. He says it had access to public and non-public files. 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
2: It's 8:31 with CAP Radio News. I'm Steve Milne. State Attorney General Rob Bonta is facing backlash over a settlement that paves the way for the massive Paramount Skydance merger with Warner Brothers Discovery. Bonta and 11 other attorneys general sued in July to block the multi-billion dollar deal on antitrust grounds. But on Monday, Bonta defended the settlement, calling it a very strong outcome that legally guarantees major investments in domestic film production and protects Hollywood union jobs. Still, critics argue the AG gave up too easily. Politico reporter Daniel Miller.
5: There are many who are also quite disappointed, including on the progressive left, who feel that there should have been no settlement at all, that Rob Bonta should have taken this case to trial in March, as he long said he was focused on. For them, they feel that a settlement without strong structural changes, like the divestiture of a major asset like CNN, is a failure.
2: The settlement still requires federal court approval. The ASPCA is awarding Sacramento County a $40,000 grant for a new emergency animal shelter. The money will fund a specialized mobile tent to protect pets during disaster evacuations. County Animal Care Services Chief Annette Bedsworth.
6: This is a tent that will provide shelter for our animals during an emergency situation. What's so impressive about this tent is it has the HVAC capabilities.
2: A climate-controlled tent can hold six large dogs and a dozen small dogs or other animals right next to human evacuation centers.
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2: Just ahead on Morning Edition, more than 6 years after his first trial began, former movie mogul Harvey Weinstein's New York sex crimes case came to a close yesterday when he was sentenced to 15 years in prison. And George Lucas's new museum opened Tuesday, but it's not about Star Wars. The Lucas Museum of Narrative Art in Los Angeles is a $1 billion temple to the people's art. Those stories coming up later this hour. Morning Edition continues on CAP Radio News. It's 8:33.
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1: It's Morning Edition from NPR News. I'm Amy Martinez in Culver City, California.
2: And I'm Leila Faldin in Washington, D.C. Good morning. There is a legal fight over Dolly Parton's estate worth hundreds of millions of dollars. A judge in Tennessee has granted a temporary restraining order against Parton's nephew and former head of security less than a month after she died. Her longtime manager asked the court to intervene. The court filing accuses that nephew, Brian Seaver, of threats, extortion, and intimidation. Emily Cochran is a national reporter for the New York Times who covers the South from Nashville, and she joins me now to talk about this. Good morning, Emily.
3: Good morning.
2: Thanks for being here. So Dolly Parton's husband, Carl Dean, died last year, and she had no children. So tell us more about who is fighting over her estate and what their relationship is to Parton.
3: Absolutely. I think something like this is always complicated after someone dies. And here we're talking about a beloved entertainment superstar who brought a lot of family into the sprawling business empire. Here in this case, I think listeners would recognize Brian Seaver, her nephew, because he was the one who delivered the news of her death from cancer last month in this film video. He served as her head of security for not only her, but her properties for about the last two decades. But in these court filings, we see Danny Nozell, her longtime manager, now trusted with this corporation that is running all of these entertainment properties and business endeavors after her death, accusing him of, quote, an obscene, deliberating, and escalating campaign of threats to obtain money from the estate.
2: Now, Seaver was fired as head of security last week. Do you know if this is because of these accusations?
3: The court filings indicate that they're related, and one of the reasons why Nozell, under this corporation, She's Alive LLC, asked for the restraining order and asked for a court to weigh in, they cited that security experience and, you know, the amount of weaponry and details he understood about the business and the operation as a reason for intervention.
2: In the court documents, are there more details around those accusations against Seaver?
3: Yes, there are screenshots of text messages that are said to have been sent by someone identified as Mr. Seaver. A couple of the messages are profane. At one point, one of the messages said that he would become, quote, the hand of retribution for my entire family. Mm. He and a couple of other things, and also emphasizing his experience in security and having weaponry at hand. When we reached out to Mr. Seaver to talk about this, he said that those messages had been taken out of context. He denied threatening the estate and said they'd essentially been twisted. It was the, quote, contrived out of context explanation.
2: What have others in Dolly Parton's inner circle said about this? I mean, how have they reacted to this now pretty public and ugly battle?
3: I think one of the reasons why the glimpse of this fracture in court is so striking is because Dolly's circle was fairly private. It's unusual to hear or see anything like this come out of the family. So we haven't seen much. It seems to largely be in court documents between the manager and Mr. Seaver.
2: And how long could this court case last?
3: That's unclear, but there is a hearing scheduled for next month in Nashville where Dolly lived and much of the enterprise is based.
2: Emily Cochran is a national reporter for the New York Times. Thank you for your time.
3: Thank you so much.
1: President Trump meets with Chinese President Xi Jinping today. A likely request from Trump will be for China to buy more American farm products. China has not always delivered on similar promises. An increase in exports would be welcome for American farmers who are coming into the fall harvest facing big expenses and an uncertain bottom line. Here's NPR's Scott Horsley.
4: Rick Tellez raises soybeans, corn, and beef cattle on about 700 acres in western Pennsylvania. As the days get shorter, Tellez is getting ready for the autumn harvest.
5: As long as winter doesn't show up here in the next couple of weeks and the temperatures kind of cool down and dry up a little bit, my soybeans, they look promising right now.
4: Soybean prices are up this year compared to last, but even with a good crop, Tellez says, he'll be lucky to just break even.
5: Am I going to make money this year? To be honest, I hope the harvest is good enough that I can pay for all those inputs I had this spring and summer.
4: Inputs like fertilizer, which cost 15% more this year than last, and diesel fuel, which cost up to 80% more. Tellez is paying about $6 a gallon for diesel, and his combine burns through about 150 gallons a day.
5: It's a cost that a farmer can't pass on. You take like the trucking industry, it's just added to the freight. But a farmer, it's just an added cost he just has to absorb. It's real. It's painful.
4: A lot of fuel and fertilizer comes from the Middle East, and prices have soared because of the U.S. war with Iran. The trade war with China has also been a headache. China is historically the third biggest market for U.S. farm exports, but the country slashed its purchases last year in retaliation for President Trump's tariffs. Trade watcher Chad Bown told an audience at the Peterson Institute for International Economics this week, farm sales to China this year have only partially recovered.
6: Soybeans are coming back a little bit, but currently they're at much, much lower levels than they were pre-Trump 2.0. And for all of the other products, cotton, wheat, pork, beef, the exports were devastated in 2025, and there's no evidence of them coming back.
4: The U.S. Department of Agriculture projects that farmers will earn more money this year for their soybeans, corn, and cotton, either by selling more bushels and bales or at higher prices. But much of that extra income will be gobbled up by rising expenses. Economist Faith Parham of the American Farm Bureau Federation says farmers raising all of the major row crops are expected to lose money for the fourth year in a row.
7: We've had a tough time in the farm economy. Production expenses really skyrocketed. They're paying way more to grow a crop, and they're not making near enough for it.
4: Nationwide, some 200,000 farms have gone out of business since 2020.
8: Farmers are saying, we're ready to throw in the towel. We're sick of working our back ends off and losing money.
4: Joe Pfeiffer is a bankruptcy attorney who works with farmers in Iowa, Missouri, and Illinois. Farm bankruptcies are up 19% from a year ago, but most farmers are reluctant to quit the business altogether.
8: Most farmers will farm till a banker won't loan them another dime.
4: Farmers who own land can try to buy time by selling off some of their property, but Pfeiffer says that's usually a last resort.
8: The hardest thing to get a farmer to do is to sell part of the family farm. I can go buy another tractor, buy another combine, but I can't buy that 40 acres again because it probably won't come on the market while I'm still in business.
4: Pfeiffer says most farmers will do whatever they can to stay in business, hoping that costs go down, crop prices go up, and that somehow next year's harvest will be better than this one. Scott Horsley, NPR News, Washington.

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1: 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Checking traffic on Sacramento freeways heading downtown. Elk Grove commuters can plan on a 30-minute ride on northbound 99 from Elk Grove Boulevard. On northbound 5, it's a 20-minute trip. From Richards Boulevard in Davis, the trip will take 27 minutes on I-80. On Highway 50 from Sunrise Boulevard to downtown, that's running at 21 minutes. And Roseville to downtown from Douglas Boulevard, that's 36 minutes on Business 80 and I-80.
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4: It's no secret, humans seem to be losing the war on rats. So to help fight, Rat Rangers enter the picture.
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4: I'm Scott Detrow. 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
7: Good morning, Amy Martinez. If there are twins on a Major League Baseball field, it's usually because Minnesota's playing. Now, yesterday's matchup between the Toronto Blue Jays and Baltimore Orioles featured a different kind of twins, twin umpires. Austin and Tyler Jones made history as the first identical twins to ump a Major League game. The teams played a doubleheader, so a twin bill. And fittingly, twin results, the Orioles won both games by the same exact score, 4-2. I love baseball. It's Morning Edition.
1: With CAP Radio News, I'm Steve Milne. California has spent the last several years trying to get insurers to write more policies in wildfire-prone areas, but a new analysis from Consumer Watchdog says the strategy isn't delivering enough new coverage. CAP Radio's Gerardo Zavala reports.
8: The consumer advocacy group looked at rate filings from 10 insurers and found they've sought more than $500 million in rate increases while committing to sell just 12,000 new homeowners' policies. Consumer Watchdog Executive Director Carmen Balber says California's sustainable insurance strategy has failed to deliver on its promise to get more homeowners insured. The strategy allows insurers to use catastrophe models to account for future wildfire risk when setting rates in exchange for commitments to expand coverage.
9: We are now almost 4 years out from when the commissioner first announced these rules, and we still have less insurance policies on the market today than we did in 2023.
8: Albert also says over 1 million Californians have now been pushed on the FAIR plan, an alternative for homeowners who can't get coverage in the regular market.
9: That means 1 million Californians can't buy regular home insurance at a reasonable price. And that's really problematic and is a sign that this strategy is not working.
8: The California Department of Insurance says the strategy is beginning to stabilize the market. In a statement, Deputy Insurance Commissioner Michael Soler said insurers are committing to stay and grow in California and FAIR plan growth is slowing. The department refused to comment on the specifics about the report. Gerardo Zavala, CAP Radio News.
1: Cases of measles are on the rise across the United States this year. At the same time, measles vaccination rates among kindergarten students are falling. Tim Sheehan with our partner, the Central Valley Journalism Collaborative, reports on how that picture looks in the San Joaquin Valley.
10: A growing number of schools in the San Joaquin Valley have kindergarten classes that are falling short on measles vaccinations. The threshold for herd immunity is 95% to prevent the highly contagious measles virus from spreading. 2 years ago, 64 public, charter, online, and private schools in the Valley had fewer than 95% of their students fully vaccinated for measles. Last school year, state health officials reported that number grew to 81 schools. It showed one school in Kern County had a vaccination rate of just 4%. Kern County is the only Valley County where the measles vaccination rate among all kindergartners was under the herd immunity threshold. It's also the only Valley County where confirmed cases of measles have been reported this year. In Fresno, I'm Tim Sheehan.
1: This is CAP Radio News. It's 8:47. The president of the Roseville City School District Board is running to keep her seat this November. She faces a first-time challenger. CAP Radio's Greg Michek has more.
0: Cammy Walker was appointed to the board 2 years ago and now serves as its president. In Trustee Area 3, on the district's northeast side near the Rockland Line, she faces Bruce Liu, a first-time candidate backed by the Placer County Republican Party. Walker has four children who came up through the district. She says her focus is on closing the gap for students who are falling behind.
11: Our proficiency for ELA is about 60%, and our proficiency for math is about 50%. And I first saw those numbers, and I was like, that sounds terrible. But really, we're one of the top performing districts in the state, but that's still not good enough. That still means we have 40 or 50% of our kids that are still behind, and they still need our help.
0: Lou is a local business and homeowner who says community members encouraged him to run. He argues too many school decisions are made at the state level.
12: I would like to have more local control of schools. I don't believe that Sacramento has the best interest of local communities in mind. I would like to improve communications with parents, increase transparency.
0: Both say building new schools for the growing West Side without straining the budget is the district's biggest test. Greg Michek, CAP Radio News.
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1: 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Still ahead, a federal judge is ordering the Trump administration to restore press credentials for CNN, Politico, and MS Now to access the White House after the president blocked them. We'll hear from the director of the Knight First Amendment Institute. That's on Here and Now, starting at 9 o'clock.
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4: 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I'm A. Martinez.
5: And I'm Leila Faldin. Harvey Weinstein has been sentenced to 15 years in prison in a New York sex crime case. It's been nearly a decade since Weinstein's name became forever tied to the Me Too movement when dozens of women accused him of sexual harassment and assault. NPR's Chloe Weiner reports.
6: Outside the court Wednesday, Manhattan District Attorney Alvin Bragg praised former production assistant Miriam Haley and the several other accusers who were present at the sentencing.
7: I'm moved, as we should all be, by their courage and their steadfastness through what has obviously been a challenging and long process.
6: The long and convoluted legal process began in 2020 when Weinstein was first convicted of sex crimes in New York, including for assaulting Haley at his Manhattan apartment in 2006. First, Weinstein was sentenced to 23 years in prison, but his conviction was later overturned. That's because multiple accusers had been allowed to testify, even though their allegations weren't part of the charges against the former producer. Then, last year, the Manhattan DA's office tried Weinstein for some of those original charges again. He was found guilty of assaulting Haley, and his 15-year sentence is for criminal sex act in the first degree. And that's just New York. Weinstein was convicted of rape in California in 2022. He was sentenced to 16 years, but a court ruled earlier this year that he will need to be resentenced. Now 74 years old, the former producer has spent the past 6 years between prison and the hospital. Weinstein's lawyers say he has significant health issues. He has pleaded not guilty to all charges. Chloe Weiner, NPR News, New York.
4: A new billion-dollar museum created by Star Wars filmmaker George Lucas and his wife, business executive Melody Hobson, is open to the public in Los Angeles. Mark Hamill, Harrison Ford, and Steven Spielberg helped celebrate the unveiling of Lucas's private collection. Here's NPR's Manalita del Barco.
8: Star Wars robot R2-D2 greeted visitors to one of several opening parties. Some showed up at the Lucas Museum in cosplay, instructed to leave their lightsabers at the door. Inside, they danced as a DJ spun house versions of Star Wars music. Architect Mayan Song designed the building to look like a giant spaceship. In its gardens are a fountain with statues of Yoda and Grogu, Baby Yoda, and a massive bronze sculpture of Princess Leia choking the evil Jabba the Hutt. One of the galleries showcases vehicles and droids from Star Wars films and concept art.
9: This is nerd mecca right here. This is nerd heaven.
8: Amy Meinzer is a planetary science professor at UCLA who co-hosts a sci-fi podcast and was at a press preview.
9: I do feel like this museum looks a little bit like the Museum of Modern Art on Tatooine, maybe? Here we've got Luke Skywalker's land speeder. And wait a minute, I think I see one of the scariest villains of all time, Darth Vader, right over there.
8: But this is not a Star Wars museum. That's just a small part of it. Lucas told fans at Comic-Con he's been collecting art since his college days, when he paid $30 for an alley-oop comic. It's now framed in one of the 35 galleries.
10: If you have an emotional connection, then it's art. So this is sort of a temple to the people's art.
8: His 100,000-square-foot museum opens with an assemblage of artworks, mostly digital reproductions, a prehistoric cave painting, the Venus of Willendorf, Michelangelo's Sistine Chapel ceiling, and so on. But most of the collection is original work that Lucas says gets overlooked in the art world, including comic book illustrations, Japanese manga, children's book covers, science fiction, and fantasy art.
11: It's something that I felt very, very strongly about in terms of honoring illustrators, artists who illustrate stories that are already written, and most of the stories are myths.
8: During the press preview, Lucas said his museum is dedicated to what he calls narrative art. Senior curator Ryan Linkoff says that includes everything from pulp magazine covers to political posters to comics.
12: Jim Davis and Garfield, The Far Side, Charles Schulz from Peanuts, the very first Flash Gordon, the first Iron Man, Mad Magazine, Robert Crumb.
8: On display is Lucas's large collection of Norman Rockwell paintings depicting mid-20th century American life. There's a self-portrait by Mexican artist Frida Kahlo and newly commissioned street art from Banksy. The elusive artist even spray-painted the wall behind his stencil and graffiti-tagged a heart around the letters R2. George Lucas and his museum have already attracted many fans, but also critics.
13: He's trying to jam lots of different types of work into this one kind of self-invented, contrived category called narrative art.
8: Culture journalist Carolina Miranda.
13: There is no articulation anywhere about what any of this means to its founder or the story that it might be trying to tell. Like, I would have loved to have seen, say, a panel by one of the paintings talking about why Lucas found it interesting or influential.
8: The museum CEO Tracy Bates says rather than read any wall text, visitors can scan a QR code for more information if they really need to.
14: The whole purpose and mission of this space is that nothing needs explaining to you. You look at the image and you see the story. You might even find your own story.
8: The Lucas Museum of Narrative Art has its own origin story. Lucas spent 17 years and $1 billion from his Star Wars fortune to get it made.
11: I'm used to doing the impossible. This one almost broke my will.
8: Faced with legal and public challenges, Lucas had to abandon his original plans for the museum, first in San Francisco's Presidio, then on Chicago's lakefront. Then he was offered this site in L.A., next to other museums, and across from his film school alma mater, USC.
11: Well, this has been a long haul. You know, it was like 17 years between getting kicked out of cities and trying to get this built. Part of the problem is I'm a contrarian. I'm fascinated by doing things that people say can't be done.
8: There were COVID-19 pandemic and supply chain related delays, and earlier this year, 15% of the staff was laid off. In addition, both the original CEO and chief curator left suddenly without explanation. But that backstory may not matter to visitors simply excited by George Lucas's spaceship-like museum filled with pop culture art and a touch of Star Wars. Mandalit del Barco, NPR News, Los Angeles.
15: Pero el día que te encuentre en el camino.
4: 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I'm Amy Martinez.
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1: It's a minute before 9. 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Just ahead, fewer fires and dropping complaints. How Sacramento's Operation Roman Candle cracked down on illegal 4th of July fireworks, and why officials plan to do it again. That story during our 9:04 newscast.
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20: I'm Indira Lakshmanan. It's Here and Now. Coming up, CNN, Politico, and MS Now are still locked out of the White House despite a court ruling ordering the president to let their reporters back in.
21: These access restrictions are not successful. Journalists are resilient. They'll keep doing their jobs. They'll keep giving the news to the public.
19: Also, bond yields, which set interest rates, have hit their highest in two decades. It's a market vote of no confidence in the U.S. economy. And we'll preview the new season of Saturday Night Live, season 52. A couple new cast members are big-time comedians online.
22: I think they're trying for the younger demographic, and a way of doing that is to get people who have a presence, you know, on YouTube.
19: Coming up Here and Now.
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23: Live from NPR News, I'm Lakshmi Singh. The Trump administration has less than half an hour now to comply with a court-ordered deadline to respond to three major news organizations who filed a notice of noncompliance. As NPR's David Folkenflik explained, CNN, Politico, and MS Now say their journalists were again blocked from entering the White House today, hours after a federal judge issued a temporary restraining order that the White House lift its ban on the outlets.
24: CNN, Politico, and MS Now said some of the staffers were denied entry to the White House early this morning. Politico said one of its reporters had their press pass confiscated by the Secret Service, was blocked from entering the White House grounds. You saw on the air live this morning on CNN that one of their White House journalists, Betsy Klein, was turned back, although the network says one of its producers was able to enter using their pass. I've spoken to folks at CNN and MS Now, and you know what they're saying at the moment is they're not 100% clear. Is this intentional foot dragging, an intention to defy, or just logistical complication?
23: NPR's David Folkenflik reporting. In court yesterday, the media organizations argued President Trump violated their constitutional rights in stripping them of their White House credentials because he didn't like their coverage of them. The Justice Department cites national security concerns in defense of Trump's actions. The legal battle affects White House television pool coverage of President Trump's high-stakes meeting with China's visiting leader Xi Jinping. As NPR's Emily Feng reports, Iran, trade, and the future of artificial intelligence are on the two leaders' agenda.
25: Trump and Xi will hold bilateral meetings on tariffs and the war on Iran. The two countries are trying to maintain what China calls strategic stability, a detente in the relationship. And just before the meetings this week, the U.S. announced a two-month extension of a trade truce that lets it access Chinese-made rare earth products. But other sources of tension remain, including new Chinese actions designed to block U.S. sanctions and recent U.S. legal actions against importing and selling Chinese drones and internet routers. Emily Fang, NPR News, Washington.
23: The Navy says eight sailors attempted suicide during the 10-month tour of the USS Abraham Lincoln carrier group. More from NPR's Quill Lawrence.
26: Family members of U.S. sailors first warned about conditions on the aircraft carrier during what became a modern record for days at sea. At the time, Secretary of Defense Pete Hegseth dismissed the reports, and President Trump said the ship's tour had been, quote, not nearly long enough. But in a letter responding to New York Senator Kirsten Gillibrand, the Navy revealed that eight sailors had attempted suicide during the deployment, including one who jumped overboard. Gillibrand accused the president of treating the sailors with open disrespect. CENTCOM Commander Admiral Brad Cooper has said that the Lincoln had a relatively low rate of mental health cases, but acknowledged the stress of such a long time at sea. Quil Lawrence, NPR News.
23: If you or someone you know may be considering suicide or is in crisis, call or text 988. 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
1: It's 9:04 with Cap Radio News. I'm Steve Milne. Sacramento County's 4th of July crackdown had a dramatic name, Operation Roman Candle, and some positive results. Officials say illegal fireworks complaints and fires dropped this year. Cap Radio's Tony Rodriguez reports.
0: Roman Candle targeted Antelope, while a second operation focused on Orangeville. The two communities have dealt with blocked roads and illegal firework gatherings in previous years. Over 2 days, sheriff's enforcement teams seized roughly 300 pounds of fireworks, made 3 arrests, and issued 12 citations. County code enforcement says it received about 20% fewer firework complaints than last year and roughly half the number received 2 years ago. Officials say fireworks-related fires dropped by half this year compared with last year. They added they plan to use a similar early enforcement strategy next year. The county sent more than 800 warning notices to previously reported properties and used drones to spot illegal use. Tony Rodriguez, Cap Radio News.
1: Sacramento County is getting a $40,000 grant from the ASPCA for a new emergency animal shelter. The money will pay for a specialized mobile tent to protect pets during disaster evacuations. Annette Bedsworth heads the county's Animal Care Services Department. She says the tent will help make it easier to evacuate families worried about their pets.
3: That is often a barrier during an emergency situation that people don't want to evacuate unless they can take their animals with them. So this tent can go up right next to a shelter where humans are being held, and the animals can go right next door with heating and air conditioning.
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20: I'm Indira Lakshmanan in Boston. It's Here and Now. Three major news outlets, CNN, Politico, and MS Now, called for an emergency court hearing today after journalists from their organizations were blocked from entering the White House grounds. This despite a federal judge yesterday ordering the White House to restore their access while he reviews the case. President Trump first barred the three news organizations from the White House last Friday, saying he didn't like their negative coverage. Jamil Jaffer has been following this closely. He's a lawyer and director of the Knight First Amendment Institute at Columbia University. Welcome.
9: Thank you.
20: Jamil, first, the latest news. The White House is still banning these news outlets despite a judge's order to restore their access. Does the president have a legal right to ignore court rulings?
9: No. Even if the president thinks this court ruling is wrong, he needs to comply with it. Not yet clear whether this is deliberate defiance of the court order or just a failure to communicate the new reality to the Secret Service agents who are actually controlling access. But even if it's the latter, I think it shows at the very least a kind of indifference to the court's ruling, which is really, really troubling.
20: Well, we have breaking news, actually, which is that CNN has just reported that they were just allowed back into the White House. I want to remind listeners that it was a judge who President Trump nominated during his first term, Timothy Kelly, who gave this order last night. He said the president's actions were likely unconstitutional because the press who he barred weren't given advance notice and due process to respond. So I'm wondering, does this mean that the president could legally ban these organizations as long as he gave them warning and a chance to be heard?
9: No, I don't think so. I mean, so Judge Kelly only addressed the due process argument, so only addressed the argument that if the president is going to expel news organizations, he needs to give them notice. But if the president does give them notice and then expels them anyway, then Judge Kelly will have to reach the First Amendment question, which is, you know, whether the president has the right to expel news organizations from the White House grounds on the basis of their reporting. And, you know, that's a really big First Amendment question. I think it would be a terrible, terrible thing if the courts allowed presidents to, you know, dictate who can be in the who can report from the White House grounds on the basis of viewpoint. And I'm hopeful that if Judge Kelly actually has to address that question, it'll come out the right way.
23: All right, well, let's dig in on this, because Trump last week initially said he was banning the news organizations because they reported too negatively on him. That would be viewpoint discrimination, which, as you suggest, is generally considered illegal. But in a later court filing, the administration said access to the White House is a courtesy and that these news outlets jeopardize national security, allegedly, by reporting on the depletion of U.S. ammunition stockpiles since the Iran war started. So how do you expect courts to view these other arguments about access to the White House being a privilege, not a right, and the president's claims about national security?
9: Yeah, I mean, I think that these claims are transparently pretextual, and that's how Judge Kelly saw them too. Even though he didn't go on to address the First Amendment question, he did have to address these claims in the context of the due process argument. So, you know, the Trump administration was arguing that national security justified their failure to give the news organizations notice that their hard passes were going to be revoked, and Judge Kelly didn't buy it. You know, for one thing, news organizations report on these kinds of issues all the time. That's their job. There's really nothing to distinguish the three news organizations that President Trump has targeted from any other news organization. It's really hard to take the national security argument seriously, and Judge Kelly, to his credit, did not.
23: All right. Well, Jamil, you're an expert on First Amendment law. This case could end up with the Supreme Court. This court in the last couple of years has dramatically expanded executive power. So how confident are you in the highest court's interpretation of the First Amendment and its defense of press freedom?
9: You know, all I can say at this point is that it would be a really bad thing if the Supreme Court held that the president gets to decide who can report on the president and the administration, which is essentially what's going on here. President Trump wants the White House press corps to be a kind of propaganda machine. He wants the American public to be fed a steady diet of government-approved propaganda, either through his own app or through a White House press pool that's been purged of independent journalists. And I think that'd be a terrible thing for a democracy. And that's, you know, reason enough to question the argument that the First Amendment allows it.
23: All right, Jamil, in the short time we have left, explain to our listeners why it matters if a news outlet is covering the president from inside the White House versus from a street corner nearby.
9: Well, it's, you know, partly a question of what information you have access to and when. But, you know, one thing I think is really important for people to recognize is that this is, you know, in part about the news organizations, but the ultimate injury here is not to the news organizations, it's to the public. You know, the reason these news organizations have this special access is so that they can serve as proxies for the public, so that they can, you know, get us the information we need to evaluate government decisions and government conduct. And when the president attacks the press pool in this way, yes, it affects CNN and Politico and MS Now, but much more importantly, it affects our ability to get independent reporting about, you know, about the government. That's why it's a big deal.
23: From the press being the public's eyes and ears. Jamil Jaffer is an attorney and director of the Knight First Amendment Institute at Columbia University. Thanks so much for joining us.
9: Thank you.
19: The midterms are 40 days away now, and control of the U.S. Senate is very much up in the air. One seat Democrats want to flip is in Iowa, where the Cook Political Report sees the race as one of seven toss-ups this fall. Let's check in again with Jessica Taylor of the Cook Report. She's editor there watching Senate and governor's races. Jessica, good to have you back.
8: Thanks for having me.
19: So this seat in Iowa is being vacated by Republican Joni Ernst. She's retiring. Iowa has consistently elected Republican senators, but the GOP Congresswoman Ashley Hinson running appears to be trailing the Democrat, Josh Turek. What do you see in the recent polling data?
8: We've seen a poll this week from Marist University with Turek up 8. There's been a Republican, there have been some Republican polls showing Hinson up slightly or tied. Some other YouGov polls from earlier this month showing Turek up a couple. I think this race is within the margin of error. It's really a true toss-up. You know, Iowa is one of the most interesting states politically to me this cycle because it's really the heart of some of the backlash to Trump when it comes to agriculture, when it comes to the impact of his tariffs, the way that the Iran war has driven up not just gas prices that we all see, but it's hit the agriculture industry particularly hard when it comes to diesel, when it comes to fertilizers that are being impacted by the closure of the Strait of Hormuz. So there's, despite the fact that this is a state that Trump carried by 13 points, there is real backlash to him in the state right now. And that's hurting Hinson, who actually is running a very good campaign. She is probably one of Republican's strongest candidates across the board. But you have the Democrat state representative, Josh Turek, who is a moderate, who is able to sort of win over some of those crossover voters and independents right now.
10: Yeah. And what are we hearing now on the campaign trail from Hinson and from Turek?
8: Well, we've seen Hinson break with the president this week, actually saying that the war in Iran needs to end. And this is after she has voted as a member of the House to exactly. So she has certainly changed her tune. So I think that tells you just how bad the political environment is in the state. You know, the fact that we are seeing these Republicans that have been hesitant to Trump has not let them have any daylight with him. But the fact that these candidates are starting to have Josh Turek, who is a moderate, who is able to sort of win over some of those crossover voters and independents right now.
10: Yeah. And what are we hearing now on the campaign trail from Hinson and from Turek?
8: Well, we've seen Hinson break with the president this week, actually saying that the war in Iran needs to end. And this is after she has voted as a member of the House to exactly. So she has certainly changed her tune. So I think that tells you just how bad the political environment is in the state. You know, the fact that we are seeing these Republicans that have been hesitant to Trump has not let them have any daylight with him. But the fact that these candidates are starting to differentiate themselves from the president on this issue, because, yes, the Iran war is unpopular, but people are tying it to affordability. And like I said, I think that there is just in some of these Midwestern states where agriculture is so dominant, it is hurting them in unique ways that I think even other states across the country are not feeling.
10: What could change in this race going forward? You have told us on this show that the Republicans have a big money advantage and they're going to be spending it.
8: They do. And I think they're going to be spending a lot of it in Iowa. So is there enough to sort of hit Turek to bring him down, to tie him to national Democrats that are also not popular in the state? Is there enough to sort of help Hinson? She's a good fundraiser on her own accord as well. You know, we'll see what happens. Does she continue to distance herself from the president? Is it enough? I mean, Democrats, like you said, can point to the fact that she has backed the Iran war before that. Is there a question of whether this break is too little too late? To me, it's just that this state is the environment more so than anything. You also have, I think, another factor happening here in the governor's race is you have a uniquely strong Democrat running, who's the only Democrat elected statewide right now, is the state auditor, Rob Sand. He's leading that race. The governor's race is lean Democrat. And so that's helping Josh Turek as well in this state. And then three of the four congressional seats are also competitive. You know, if there were one state I would want to know the results of to tell me how the midterms were going to turn out, it would be Iowa.
10: And you mentioned several polls. Let me ask about polling. I mean, many polls in the primaries this year turned out to be way off, right? In Michigan and Wisconsin. In this general election, are polls considered higher quality, a better gauge?
8: It is harder to poll primaries because it's a smaller sect of voters, and we don't typically know who is. It's harder to model who is going to turn out there. We have seen midterm polling that has been more accurate. It was more accurate in 2022. It was more accurate in 2018. Where some of the polls in recent years have been off is when there's a unique phenomenon when Trump is on the ballot that his voters don't respond as much to polling. Now, I do think that we have to be cognizant of maybe are these polls undersampling Republicans who are less likely to respond to polls. That's something that is in the back of my mind, too. That's why I think probably that 8-point lead is a little bit overstated for Josh Turek as well right now.
10: Yeah, yeah. And right now, control of the Senate, in your view, still very much up in the air?
8: It's very much a toss-up. We put out our range this week that we expect Democrats to pick up between 1 to 5 seats. Now note they need 4 for a majority, so that's very much within the realm of possibility. Right. And it's double-digit states like Iowa that are making it possible.
10: Okay. Jessica Taylor of the Cook Political Report. Once again, Jessica, thanks so much.
8: Thank you.
10: You're listening to Here and Now.
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0: the war on rats. So to help fight, rat rangers enter the picture.
1: 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Because the reason that they're here is because we provide an ideal environment for them.
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6: It's Here and Now. Polls show the majority of Americans want Congress to regulate artificial intelligence. Yet in an ironic twist, as policymakers try to make informed decisions, senators are barred from using all but the most basic AI tools. Here's NPR's Eric McDaniel.
7: Senate staff have access to three AI chat interfaces, but in an apparent effort to balance innovation with risk, the Senate has not currently authorized any of the more advanced AI tools. The tools at the center of regulatory discussions in Washington, as well as the public debate, prompted in part by AI industry leaders' own warnings. Here's Anthropic co-founder Jack Clark speaking to Morning Edition last week.
8: We're not saying that the threat to the world is here today. We're saying we've seen warning shots.
7: These more capable models allow agents powered by advanced AI models to complete tasks autonomously. 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Adam Kovacevich, the founder and CEO of Center Left Technology Industry Policy Group Chamber of Progress, is worried.
9: Right now, you've got lawmakers writing rules for technology they, in many cases, never even used. And that's a problem.
7: Daniel Schumann, the executive director of the American Governance Institute, a nonpartisan think tank focused on strengthening government institutions, notes that there are real safety risks that come with these technologies.
10: The use of tools and technologies that have the possibility of exfiltrating data elsewhere are a significant risk, but those concerns are not the best reason for the non-approval of certain technologies.
11: A spokesperson for the Democrats on the committee that oversees internal tech policy said in a statement that offices should have access to AI tools, but that it's critically important they're adopted with, quote, adequate safety and security checks. Meanwhile, it seems like some offices are moving ahead on their own. Senator Bernie Moreno, Republican of Ohio, spoke to technology news show MTS Live. He said that they have an AI staffer named Albert.
12: Great for research, things that would normally take somebody a long period of time to kind of vet. I personally would like to be using it a lot more, but unfortunately the Senate has some crazy rules about how we're allowed to deploy it, how we're not allowed to deploy it.
7: Marino's office didn't answer NPR about if the technology complies with the chamber's rules, but a Senate staffer who spoke on the condition of anonymity because they're not authorized to discuss the chamber's cybersecurity policies said advanced tools are being vetted for specific use cases. No timeline was offered for that review. Eric McDaniel, NPR News, Washington.
13: You know the signature music.
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13: Season 52 of Saturday Night Live starts this weekend. Knicks superstar Jalen Brunson is hosting. There will be two new faces in the cast this year, and all but one of last year's ensemble returns, including Donald Trump impersonator James Austin Johnson. Here he is at the end of last season, with Will Ferrell playing the ghost of Jeffrey Epstein.
7: The chamber's rules, but a Senate staffer who spoke on the condition of anonymity because they're not authorized to discuss the chamber's cybersecurity policies said advanced tools are being vetted for specific use cases. No timeline was offered for that review. Eric McDaniel, NPR News, Washington.
13: You know the signature music.

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1: Season 52 of Saturday Night Live starts this weekend. Knicks superstar Jalen Brunson is hosting. There will be two new faces in the cast this year, and all but one of last year's ensemble returns, including Donald Trump impersonator James Austin Johnson. Here he is at the end of last season with Will Ferrell playing the ghost of Jeffrey Epstein.
2: How you doing, Donnie baby?
3: Not so good, Jeffy. My approval rating's in the 30s.
2: Oh, the 30s. Gross. Call me when it hits 17.
1: All right, let's preview the season now with Stephen Tropiano. He's co-author of the SNL Companion, and he teaches screen studies and directs the Ithaca College program in Los Angeles. Stephen, welcome back to the program.
4: Thanks for having me on.
1: Is this season going to be very political in this midterm year?
4: Definitely the first half of the season with midterms coming up. There's going to be a lot. I mean, you know, the thing is Trump definitely delivers in terms of giving them plenty of material. So I imagine most of the openings are going to be centered around something he said, something he did, et cetera.
1: Stephen, you have said the format is expected to stay largely the same, you know, the cold open skit and then the monologue, musical guest, weekend update. But there are some changes to cast members. Chloe Fineman is departing. Here she is doing Melania Trump, showing off twigs and skeletons as White House decorations. The skit is called White House Makeover.
5: I love these Halloween decorations you put up.
6: Those are for Christmas.
4: Trump definitely delivers in terms of giving them plenty of material. So I imagine most of the openings are going to be centered around something he said, something he did, et cetera.
1: Stephen, you have said the format is expected to stay largely the same, you know, the cold open skit and then the monologue, musical guest, weekend update. But there are some changes to cast members. Chloe Fineman is departing. Here she is doing Melania Trump, showing off twigs and skeletons as White House decorations. The skit is called White House Makeover.
5: I love these Halloween decorations you put up.
6: Those are for Christmas.
1: The Trumps have already. So that's one departure. What other cast member changes are coming?
4: Well, Bowen Yang left in the middle of the last season.
1: Oh, yes.
4: Actually, this is probably this season there's been the least changes. You know, in the past, I mean, they've had as many as 8 people leave. Usually it's about 4 or 5 people, except during the pandemic, everybody kind of stayed, I think, because they had to.
1: Okay.
4: But they've added 2 women in the supporting cast. And I think significantly, one of them is a woman of color, which they haven't had in a while since Ego Dordum left back in 2025. Both of them are, you know, people who do viral comedy. I think they're trying for the younger demographic, and a way of doing that is to get people who have a presence on YouTube.
1: Yeah. And Stephen, the complaint I hear in my circles, surely you do as well. SNL used to be funnier. The humor today, as the criticism goes, is too safe, a little too tame. Do you find that criticism fair?
4: Well, somewhat, because I have been watching this show like since I was like 12, I think, when it first went on. You know, there's always been like bad sketches and there's always been kind of bad episodes. I mean, I think that people, you know, consider the first 5 years as kind of like the golden age of SNL. But even then, if you look back, you know, it's always been a bit of a mishmash. So I understand why people feel, you know, it's not funny, it's not edgy enough. But, you know, television's changed a lot. Could it be more edgy? Sure. I mean, I'm glad that it's at least stayed somewhat political. Mm. Probably plays it a little more safe than they did back when, you know, in the early days where everyone was sort of a product of the 60s.
1: Sure.
4: It sort of had a little bit more of, you know, as I said, of that edginess, which you don't really get very much with, you know, so much now.
1: Yeah, yeah. Well, I have to say, Gilda Radner, one of my favorites from the earlier era. Now, one sketch that's been around for a long time is Weekend Update. It's become, you know, in its current incarnation, this familiar banter, one-upping between Colin Jost, Michael Che, where this tradition of giving each other jokes to read sight unseen. Let's listen.
7: Ye has released a new album called Bully. So please try to separate the art

0: Live from NPR News in Boston, I'm Josie Guarino. President Trump is highlighting what he calls his truly great friendship with Chinese leader Xi Jinping as their highly anticipated two-day White House summit begins. While thorny issues like trade, rare earth elements, and artificial intelligence dominate the agenda, both leaders appear to be striking a cooperative tone. Xi noted that economic competition between the global rivals should remain healthy and within bounds. He also stressed a shared responsibility to ensure humans always maintain control over AI. Palestinian President Mahmoud Abbas is condemning settler violence in the West Bank in a pre-recorded address to the UN General Assembly today. Abbas is speaking from Ramallah because the U.S. denied him an entry visa. While Abbas remains the internationally recognized leader of the Palestinian Authority, his domestic support has withered over corruption and expanding Israeli settlements. Meanwhile, Israeli Prime Minister Benjamin Netanyahu takes the UN stage in person later today. U.S. jobless claims are hitting historic lows as the latest Labor Department data shows applications for unemployment benefits dropped to 197,000 last week. Economists say the steady downward trend proves that local businesses are avoiding layoffs. The unemployment rate is holding steady at 4.1%. This is Here and Now.
1: You're a potato farmer. You've got a bumper crop. Great, right? Wrong.
2: This is one of the worst price years I think I've probably experienced in my 40-plus years.
1: I'm Kai Rizdahl. How many potatoes are too many potatoes? You'll find out next time on Marketplace.
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5: It's Here and Now. The bond market is sagging again today, pushing up a key long-term interest rate to its highest level in two decades. And a big part of the story is fewer investors in the world saving up money to buy bonds. Let's bring in Tom Orlick to explain. He's chief economist at Bloomberg Economics. Hi, Tom.
6: Thanks for having me, Scott. Great to be here.
5: Let's talk about, first of all, what's happening with U.S. government bonds. The important one people watch closely is called the 10-year

0: that, most of the work that is in the public sphere looks back. And what Jadi is talking about is that we are moving a conversation in a different way. It has to move forward.
1: Mm-hmm. We've been speaking mm-hmm. to sculpture artist Dana King and Jadi Amazi from the nonprofit Model of Architecture Serving Society, and they're collaborating to create a new public memorial in Charlottesville, Virginia, again using bronze from a melted-down sculpture of the Confederate General Robert E. Lee. Jadi, Dana, great privilege. Thank you very much.
2: You're welcome. Thank you.
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3: Live from NPR News in Boston, I'm Josie Guarino. Reporters for CNN, Politico, and MS Now are now finally back inside the White House after a chaotic standoff with the Trump administration. A federal judge ordered their credentials restored overnight, but security still blocked them this morning, forcing lawyers to rush back to court. This came after the judge ruled that blocking these permanently credentialed journalists violates their constitutional right to due process. The back and forth is the latest in an extraordinary showdown between Trump and media outlets whose coverage he dislikes. Increasingly anxious about the Iran war, senators are set to vote on a war powers resolution. Today's vote marks the 14th time the Senate would seek to halt President Trump's military action. With a growing number of Republicans breaking ranks as the war drives up fuel prices ahead of the midterms, because this is a resolution, it's largely symbolic but serves as Congress's final public stance before November. The average 30-year fixed-rate mortgage jumped to 7.3% today. That's up 6.3% from a year ago, according to mortgage giant Freddie Mac. This is the first time the rate has passed the 7% mark in 20 months, further squeezing would-be homebuyers on top of higher energy costs and economic uncertainty over the war with Iran. This is Here and Now.
4: You're a potato farmer. You've got a bumper crop. Great, right? Wrong.
5: This is one of the worst price years I think I've probably experienced in my 40-plus years.
4: I'm Kai Rizdahl. How many potatoes are too many potatoes? You'll find out next time on Marketplace.
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8: It's Here and Now. The average price of diesel fuel in the U.S. is at an all-time high today, $6.53 a gallon. Expensive diesel affects truckers, farmers, shippers, and raises the price of what they produce and transport. Weeks before the midterm elections, prices are a big campaign issue. And Republican candidates in competitive states, including Iowa and Michigan, are calling on the White House to temporarily halt the export of diesel fuel that's refined in the U.S. to boost domestic supply. President Trump said this week he supports an export ban, but Energy Secretary Chris Wright said the next day the administration would impose restrictions instead of a ban. Here to help us understand how this affects you is Ali Velshi, host of the 11th Hour with Ali Velshi and chief data reporter at MS Now. Hi, Ali.
9: Good afternoon. How are you?
8: Great. So first things first, would a ban or limits on diesel exports actually lower prices and help U.S. consumers?
9: Well, it's a very good question. In theory, it limits the supply of diesel, or, in the United States.

0: it limits the amount that would be gone, so it would increase the supply at home. Typically, you'd say if you increase the supply, the price of something goes down. But that's not how oil products work in the United States. We are a net exporter of oil products, anything that's made from oil, including diesel, but we also import it. So depending on where you are in the country, it's got to do with the infrastructure. Oil goes from certain parts of the country to other parts of the country and gets refined and shipped around. So what would happen if there were restrictions on the exporting of diesel? In theory, the price of diesel should go up, but it'll probably go up, go down, but it'll probably go down in parts of the Midwest and in parts of the Mississippi Delta, like Louisiana, where there are refineries and they can handle that. It probably won't affect the Northeast. So for trucks going west from, let's say, the port of Newark all the way to Los Angeles or something like that, it could actually go up. Then there's the problem that if you stop exporting diesel or you put restrictions on it, other people will put restrictions on the exports of their oil products to you. So that could cause shortages.
1: Wow.
0: So it's not clear. The industry says it's bad news. The government says it could reduce the price of diesel.
1: Right. That's really complicated. So oil executives in the United States have opposed bans or restrictions on U.S. diesel shipments. They're claiming that export controls won't just hurt profits, that it also could spur international prices to skyrocket. Explain to us, how would global oil markets respond to a U.S. export ban, and how would that affect gas prices?
0: Well, that's the trick. That let's say we might just export refined products to certain countries, but whether it's gasoline or diesel or a barrel of oil, they tend to be commodity prices. So it does, what happens tends to affect the prices one way or the other. I'd say it's tough to evaluate what the oil industry is saying, because really their fundamental goal always is no regulations on us at all in any way. So they have a stock answer that says if you put restrictions or regulations on us, it's going to cause mayhem and it's going to cause prices to go up. That's not necessarily true, but the government suggests that if you put restrictions on the export of diesel, it's going to make prices go down. That's also not necessarily true. So one doesn't really know how things are going to shake out. Diesel and gasoline both come from a barrel of oil, right? You can make anything from a barrel of oil. You can make aviation gas, diesel, gasoline, motor oil, things like that. There's a massive shortage, for instance, of motor oil because it's the least profitable part of a barrel of oil. So nobody wants to make it anymore. Diesel's more profitable and more on demand. So that's why it's so hard to understand exactly what will happen, because you can't just restrict diesel.
1: Okay.
0: Refiners will just start making more of it.
1: Thank you so much to Ali Velshi of MS Now. And we'll keep an eye on this story, which is changing every day.
0: Yeah, thank you.
1: You're listening to Here and Now.
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1: I'm Indira Lakshmanan. It's Here and Now. In Alaska, seafood is a way of life, but it comes with an invisible threat, poisonous algae blooms. Now climate change may be making it harder for Alaskans to stay safe. Here and Now's Chris Bentley reports from Juneau.
9: Neda Mezdag just needs a few ounces of oyster meat. The owner of Salty Lady Seafood Company is wading into the murky surf. It's a turbulent Alaska day with the wind whipping up a mist of rain and seawater, so we decide against kayaking out to the deeper part of her farm.
10: I take it back. I'm going to try over there first. It's more shallow. I don't want to film my doom.
9: She inspects a row of cages exposed by the low tide, encrusted with barnacles and full of growing oysters.
10: These are too little. We can't shuck those.
9: As a commercial oyster farmer, Mezdag has to send a sample of her product to state regulators every week during the selling season so they can test for toxins that cause paralytic shellfish poisoning. If the test comes back positive, Salty Lady will have to shut down for at least 2 weeks, a big deal for a business that makes most of its money in the summer.
10: We had 3 years where we were getting closed and shut down and there was toxicity. And we haven't seen any this season.
8: What was that 2023 year like for you when there was a really bad algal bloom and you had to shut down a lot?
10: Oh, we had multiple closures. It ended up being almost 10 weeks of closures during a 20-week season. And I feel horrible. Like, we had a girl who flew out from the East Coast to do all of our processing. And without any oysters to harvest, there was no job for her. And we ended up having to lay off the majority of our crew and try to just, like, make do.
9: Salty Lady survived, but the experience underscored a harsh reality of farming shellfish. It's almost impossible to predict or prevent poisonous algal blooms. The best you can do is test often and get the word out fast when a bloom is starting. That is why Raymond Paddock and James Referzo are digging holes at Juneau's Point Louisa Beach on a sunnier morning in August. They're with the Tlingit and Haida tribes, and they're part of a consortium of indigenous scientists across the region that issues public alerts about shellfish poisoning. Referzo says when he was a kid, his grandma showed him how to eat gumboots and cockles right out of the sand.
11: Our people have been living off of it for thousands and thousands of years.
9: Around his rubber boots, the sun shines on a marine cornucopia. Colorful starfish, goopy anemone, lush mats of kelp and algae. And if you dig down just a few inches...
8: Can you grab that plastic bag?
11: Oh, yeah.
9: Butter clams, surf clams, blue mussels. There is a reason the Tlingit people have a saying. When the tide is out, the table is set. A bald eagle swoops right over our heads, hoping to join in on the feast.
8: Majestic. Those eagles.
12: Yeah.
8: They are amazing.
12: Hunting for shellfish as well. It was probably looking to see if Jimmy left anything on the beach. Huh.
9: Nice as this scene is, harvesting shellfish can be dangerous. Microscopic phytoplankton are always in the water. Under the right conditions, they can reproduce exponentially and spit out toxins contaminating filter feeders like oysters, clams, and mussels. Stories of poisoned shellfish go back hundreds of years, but fatalities are rare today. From 1993 to 2021, the state recorded 132 cases, resulting in 5 deaths. Native Alaskans have learned to manage the threat. But Raymond Paddock says that's getting harder to do.
12: Since time immemorial, the people who lived in here, or Tlingit and Haida people, would harvest in the area. And, you know, we would kind of stay away from the later summer months. It was something my grandparents, their parents, and so on, would teach us as we were younger. And, of course, now with climate change, that we've seen that that's changed and it's unpredictable.
9: He hopes by putting out public alerts, they can do for subsistence harvesters what the state's testing program does for commercial operations. They can't be everywhere, of course. Alaska has thousands of miles of coastline. But Paddock says without these advisories, harvesting shellfish is risky business.
12: You're playing a game of Russian roulette, essentially. It's a big gamble to when we don't know if there is a spike in a harmful algal bloom. Yeah, it's a crapshoot.
9: The threat is lurking even in Alaska's pristine wilderness. I'm up here in Spokane Cove, Glacier Bay National Park. Oyster catchers are flying along the beach. Bright orange bills.
8: looking for shellfish, which so are we. I'm here with some scientists from the University of Alaska Southeast who are digging for clams to try to test for the presence of toxins created by harmful algal blooms. But you could not be in a more spectacular place than this.
13: Got one.
8: That's one? That's a butter clam?
13: It's a butter clam. We got one, Sydney.
9: John Harley and Sydney Jones want butter clams, in particular, because they hold on to toxins longer than some other shellfish, making them a good indicator. And lately, they've been telling an interesting story.
13: When we came out last year in 2025, some sites, including the site that we're digging at today, had some of the highest concentrations that we've ever seen in Southeast Alaska.
9: That means a potentially deadly bloom happened at some point in the previous few months. Out here in Glacier Bay, it might have gone unnoticed, but that data point is valuable. Even with all the testing and alerts, scientists still have a lot to learn. Harley says it's not as simple as warm water, instant bloom. Sunlight, salinity, and turbidity might also play a role in the increasingly unpredictable seasons for shellfish poisoning.
13: People are concerned about an expansion of the possible bloom window, which has historically probably been, you know, somewhat well-defined. And people have various ways of knowing when to harvest shellfish, both from traditional knowledge and also mnemonics like only eating shellfish in months that have an R. That mnemonic certainly doesn't work anymore. And it's possible that we might in the future see blooms in December and maybe even January and February.
9: Humans are not the only ones getting sick. Harley has found toxins in fish, sea otters, and even wolf scat.
13: It seems that wolves have been fairly successful at foraging on sea otters. And so there's this interesting sort of possibility of these paralytic shellfish toxins going from a strictly marine environment where they're produced into the terrestrial environment through a terrestrial predator that happens to feed on marine species.
8: Wolves eat sea otters, which is something I never thought I'd hear until I came to Alaska.
13: Yeah, everything is connected out here.
9: And climate change is making new connections, too. In recent years, toxic blooms have poisoned fish in the Bering Sea, just shy of the Arctic Circle. Another sign that this problem, once confined to the warmest waters and times of year, may be expanding. Back in Juneau, there's anxiety over what that might mean for the region's growing business of farming the ocean. In their seaside lab, scientists at the University of Alaska Fairbanks dote on bubbling tanks of kelp, oysters, and baby abalone.
14: It's a very relaxing place.
8: It really is.
14: Relaxing place to work in here, yeah.
9: James Crimp is a mariculture specialist with Alaska Sea Grant. He says Alaska has a good system to catch blooms before they make people sick. But if the state has to keep shutting down small businesses for weeks at a time, it could be death by a thousand cuts for an industry that's still trying to establish itself.
14: Consuming commercially harvested shellfish from the state of Alaska is very safe. What we want to focus on is just making little tweaks in the testing process to make sure we get to the same end result, but cheaper and more effectively for growers.
9: Growers like Salty Lady Seafood.
10: Markets want to know that they're getting product consistently, and farmers want to know that they can sell consistently.
9: Maida Mesdag is back from her oyster farm and in her garage, shucking up a storm. She's preparing to ship some of the meat to state regulators. The company does its own testing, too, analyzing everything it can about the water around the farm to hopefully stay one step ahead of the next algal bloom. But anyone who works on the water knows you can only control so much.
10: Harmful algae is, it's just nature's way of reminding us that we are not always in charge.
9: For Here and Now, I'm Chris Bentley.
1: 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You can find all of our Reverse Course stories at hereandnow.org.
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16: President Trump bans major news outlets, then a federal judge reverses him, for now. On the Friday News Roundup, the battle over press freedom in Washington. Plus, new midterm polling spells trouble for Trump and Republicans. GOP Senator Susan Collins faces big corruption allegations and new questions over accountability for ICE. All next time on 1A.
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17: It's Here and Now. Researchers are one step closer to cracking a scientific mystery. Why do non-smokers get lung cancer? They account for 10 to 20% of all lung cancer cases in this country. That's according to the Centers for Disease Control and Prevention. Turns out, a genetic variant may be one explanation, according to new research from the Dana-Farber Cancer Institute. And here to discuss is Andrew Joseph, a reporter with STAT, the National Health and Medicine publication, and an editorial partner of the show. Andrew, welcome.
18: Hey, thanks so much.
17: So the researchers in this paper just came out, found this genetic variant. So if I'm a non-smoker and I have it, what does it mean for my chances of getting lung cancer?
18: Yeah, so I can't tell you exactly, you know, you have a 1 in 5 chance, for example, but they didn't do that in this paper. But what the paper did show is that people with this genetic variant have a much higher risk of lung cancer than people without it, actually a 25-fold higher risk, which in terms of cancer risk factors is quite high, let's just say that, even compared to like other genetic risk factors.
17: 25 times more likely. I mean, fascinating finding. The scientists here found people in southern Appalachia are most likely to have this gene variant. How did they find that out?
18: Yeah, so that's just kind of a fact of, I guess, human migration, really. They determined that this gene likely originated in Europe, probably in someone of British or Irish descent. And then the gene sort of moved with people to the U.S., maybe in like the late colonial period, 200, 225 years ago, or around then, and basically just became established in communities in southern Appalachia, you know, maybe spread through families, and that's just where they migrated and sort of built communities. It's considered a pretty rare variant, like one in more than 15,000 people will have it, but in certain pockets of southern Appalachia, it's one in 2,000. So that just means people with this variant are at much higher risk for lung cancer, mm-hmm. despite maybe never smoking.
17: And the researchers found this is really interesting, by mining data from the 23andMe, the Ancestry website. Tell me about that.
18: Yeah, so 23andMe, as a lot of people know, maybe even have participated in, you can, you know, submit basically your sample and get a readout of your ancestry. But as a result, that's a huge, huge, huge database of people's DNA, like much bigger than sort of some of the big purely scientific resources out there. And so you have millions of samples out there for researchers to use or to look at. And that's really important when you're dealing with a genetic variant as rare as this, because it might only pop up a few times in other databases, but with 10 million people whose records are available through 23andMe, they found a couple hundred examples of that, of this variant. So that allows them to sort of figure out how common this variant may be and also establish that relative risk for lung cancer.
17: Yeah. I'm just trying to think this through. People in southern Appalachia, I mean, they have other things going on, or for instance, historic coal mining, other environmental factors. So how did the researchers know that that's not the reason, that it's this genetic reason?
18: So this is, to be clear, is one risk factor. This does not explain even most cases of never smoker lung cancer. Even if you get lung cancer and you have never smoked, you probably don't have this specific variant, but it's just an example of one genetic variant that can raise your risk.
17: So going forward, I wonder what this kind of finding suggests. Does it suggest going forward that drugs for cancer can be tailored, knowing that there's this genetic thing behind it? Does it suggest when doctors are screening for lung cancer, they don't just ask, you know, are you a smoker or former smoker, that perhaps in the future they can test for this gene?
18: Yeah, so 2 points there. This genetic variant, it's a form of a gene called EGFR, which people may have heard about because mutations in that gene often actually do drive lung cancer as it is, and certain lung cancer therapies target this gene. This is a different form of it. This isn't just a mutation that pops up as you're kind of going about your life and leaves and can drive cancer. This is a form of the gene you're actually, that's inherited through family. So it's a little bit different than maybe the EGFR mutations that cause lung cancer that people may have heard about. But your point about screening, this is something that people are grappling with, experts are grappling with rather, as the prevalence of never smoker lung cancer increases. Because currently, screening programs, by and large, are only for people who smoke or have smoked, just because those are the people at the highest risk still to this day. And you can't really, you know, screening programs, if you screened everyone, that runs into cost issues, that runs into the issue of false positives. So you don't really want to put everyone through that. But if you can identify these risk factors that do elevate someone's likelihood of getting lung cancer, maybe you can start adapting screening programs to include those people.
17: Yeah. And finally, this use of this database from 23andMe, do researchers think they will make additional discoveries about other things by mining this kind of data?
18: Yeah, I mean, absolutely. Big data is really powerful in health right now, obviously, and there's lots of interest going into it. You know, whether it's something like 23andMe or databases run by government resources. Just the more information you have, the more discoveries you can make. And it's, again, really helpful in something like this when you're dealing with a thing that is pretty uncommon. This form of this gene is really uncommon. So, but when you have millions of people, you can spot at least a few instances and can help you make these discoveries.
17: Yeah, fascinating. That's Andrew Joseph, a reporter with STAT, the National Health and Medicine publication. Andrew, thank you very much.
18: Thanks so much.
17: Here and Now is a production of NPR and WBUR. I'm Scott Tong in Washington, D.C.
1: I'm Indira Lakshmanan in Boston. This is Here and Now.
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16: What do America's red lines mean? If the leaders they're meant to restrain just cross them anyway. From WAMU and NPR in Washington, this is 1A. Hi, I'm Todd Zwillick. Today on 1A, Israel's War in Gaza. A new book reconstructs how the Biden administration tried, or didn't try, to restrain Benjamin Netanyahu after October 7th. Author and correspondent Akber Shahid Ahmed joins us to talk diplomacy and accountability in the war. But first, the UN General Assembly in New York. The Board of Peace has a new reconstruction plan for Gaza. Can it ever get off the ground? Has international influence shifted away from the UN permanently? All of that after the news.
0: Live from NPR News, I'm Lakshmi Singh. CNN, MS Now, and Politico journalists are being allowed back into the White House after a federal judge issued a temporary restraining order against President Trump's ban. However, televised pool coverage of the president and White House events remains on hold. This as President Trump holds a high-stakes meeting with Chinese leader Xi Jinping and prepares to host a state dinner tonight. NPR's Emily Fang has more on their talk so far.
3: Trump told China's Xi Jinping and the Chinese delegation the two countries should work together and recalled how during World War II the two militaries fought together on the same side. And Xi Jinping said both countries were, quote, great peoples, announced two Chinese pandas would come to the U.S. soon, and offered to resuscitate an educational exchange initiative for thousands of American and Chinese students to study in the other's country. These friendly remarks belie what has been a tense relationship, however. Trump wrote on Truth Social that artificial intelligence would also be discussed today, but he suggested the two countries would not pursue joint regulation of AI. Emily Fang, NPR News, Washington.
0: The finance giant Freddie Mac says mortgage rates are above 7% for the first time since January of 2025. NPR's Stephen Bisaha says unease in the bond market is driving up the cost of long-term loans.
22: The cost of a 30-year fixed-rate mortgage has been rising fast as investors worry about inflation and the possibility of other interest rate hikes from the Federal Reserve. Economist Joel Kahn with the Mortgage Bankers Association says that really slows down the housing market.
23: If they want to buy, that adds a lot to their monthly payment. Also prevents some borrowers from qualifying for their mortgage because of this higher expected payment.
22: Adding to the problem, high rates can trap existing homeowners where they are, which limits supply. Mortgage rates have risen more than a full percentage point since March. For a new loan on a median-priced home, that's enough to increase monthly payments by hundreds of dollars. Stephen Bisaha, NPR News.
0: A new analysis of Census Bureau data finds the poverty rate for seniors has risen for a fifth straight year. NPR's Jennifer Ludden reports older, lower-income adults are struggling to save for retirement.
24: The AARP Foundation analysis found women are far more likely than men to age into poverty, and its own survey found just under a third of those 50 to 64 reported a significant drop in household income in the past 3 months. Foundation President Claire Casey says even a small disruption, like a car breaking down, can be devastating for low-income workers.
25: You're much more likely to end up in the long-term unemployed, and you're much more likely to end up in a job that makes less than the one you were in.
24: A third of older, low-income adults also said they did not have enough savings to cover an emergency expense of $100. Jennifer Ludden, NPR News, Washington.
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26: It's 11:04 with CAP Radio News. I'm Steve Milne. New poll shows that Democrat Javier Becerra has widened his lead over Republican Steve Hilton in the race for governor. The California Report's Samantha Kennedy has more.
27: The UC Berkeley IGS poll shows that 58% of likely voters prefer Becerra, while Hilton trails with 33% of likely support. That's a 25-point lead for Becerra, which increased from 18 points in August. Becerra also overtook regions in which Hilton had earlier been leading in, for voters in Orange County and the Inland Empire. Hilton continues to lead in the Sierras and the San Joaquin Valley, though by smaller margins than last month. Nonpartisan voters, which are thought of as swing votes, are backing Becerra by a 26-point lead. For the California Report, I'm Samantha Kennedy.
26: Sacramento County is getting a $40,000 grant from the ASPCA for a new emergency animal shelter. It'll pay for a specialized mobile tent to protect pets during disaster evacuations. Annette Bedsworth heads the county's Animal Care Services Department. She says the tent will help make it easier to evacuate families.
4: That is often a barrier during an emergency situation, that people don't want to evacuate unless they can take their animals with them. So this tent can go up right next to a shelter where humans are being held, and the animals can go right next door with heating and air conditioning.
26: The climate-controlled tent can hold six large dogs and a dozen small dogs or other animals right next to human evacuation centers. Sacramento County is one of several municipalities nationwide receiving ASPCA disaster preparedness funding. More news at capradio.org.
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6: This is 1A. I'm Todd Zwillick in for Jen White. The United Nations General Assembly is underway in New York. This week on 1A, we've talked about the global balance of power, about President Trump and his America First foreign policy is causing allies to recalculate their friendships with the United States. And of course, we've talked about the war in Iran. Today, the Israel-Hamas war and Gaza at the UN. Here's Qatar's Emir Sheikh Tamim bin Hamad Al Thani.
7: There can be no talk of a just international order as long as Palestine remains a blind spot within it.
6: And here is King Abdullah from Jordan.
8: This Israeli government's expansionist appetite is now a regional threat.
6: And here is President Emmanuel Macron of France.
11: What is our credibility worth if we remain inactive on Gaza? Some claim that peace has been achieved, but this has not opened up humanitarian deliveries. This spectacle, it's shameful. Shame on all of us.
6: It's been nearly 3 years since October 7th, and this week, as the UN confronts the deadly war that continues to drag on, the Palestinian Authority's president, Mahmoud Abbas, isn't in the room at the UN. The United States denied him a visa. Today, Gaza at the UN General Assembly. Where do world leaders stand, and what role does the United Nations still have in a conflict that's been defined by a flaunting of international norms and, allegedly, international laws? We were joined earlier today by Elizabeth Hagedorn. She's AllMonitor's diplomatic correspondent, and she's reporting from the UN this week.
12: Hi, Todd. Good to be here.
6: Also with us from New York, Akber Shahid Ahmed, diplomatic correspondent for The Washington Sun. He's out with a new book this week. It's called Crossing the Red Line, Biden, His Advisors, and Israel's War in Gaza. We're going to talk about the book later this hour. Akbar, welcome to the show.
13: Thanks, Todd.
6: Great to have both of you back. And we want to hear from you all this hour. What questions do you have about Gaza, United States policy in the Middle East, and how the international community is or isn't responding? You can send us an email at 1a@wamu.org. Elizabeth Hagedorn, let's start with some of the news that came out of the General Assembly this week. The Board of Peace, that's the Trump-led council tasked with planning Gaza's reconstruction. Trump announced this body in January. So new developments. On Wednesday, the board briefed the UN, unveiled this new $2.45 billion recovery plan. That's just a small fraction of the more than $70 billion they say is going to be needed over the next decade in Gaza. Elizabeth, you were there. Tell us about this new plan, the reaction, how it looks.
12: Well, this plan and the presentation for donors and diplomats and journalists here in New York yesterday was heavy on PowerPoint presentations and ambitious proposals for rebuilding Gaza at a time when there are few signs of concrete progress on the ground there. It was very reminiscent, I thought, of the board's meeting back in February, when they also unveiled many similar sounding proposals. As you mentioned, there's this nearly $2.5 billion price tag for a 6-month plan, 66 projects planned, spanning everything from rubble removal to repairing schools and hospitals, as well as training for the yet to be deployed international and Palestinian security forces. Of course, there's a major political obstacle to all of this, and that is Israel has rejected the board's proposal from July that calls for its troops to withdraw in exchange for Hamas handing over its weapons. Neither of those things have happened yet. This is something that the board's High Commissioner for Gaza, Nikolai Mladenov, acknowledged yesterday, that winning support from Netanyahu's government right now will be tough with their elections approaching.
6: Akbar, your view on the Board of Peace plan, given what Elizabeth just described, Israeli withdrawal from Gaza has not happened. Hamas disarmament has not happened. Apolitical Palestinian government, of course, has not happened. We're all talking about what's been known as phase two, none of which really has happened. So new investments announced $2.45 billion. Your view on where it stands?
1: So this moment, Todd, is just so reminiscent of UNGAS we've had since October 7, 2024, 3 years into, you know, this period of unprecedented conflict in Israel-Palestine, two presidents, two parties, and yet the factor has remained the same. The refusal to use U.S. leverage consistently and effectively relative to Israel. So as Elizabeth pointed out, all of these ideas of rubble removal, of school reconstruction, of getting people back into potentially their homes, more than 1.5 million Palestinians remain in camps, all of that hinges on someone actually getting Netanyahu's government to agree. And what we've seen is consistently the Biden and now Trump administrations have identified the problems to a degree that when it comes to actually turning their own promises, America's credibility online, this question of any sentiment, any sort of belief in the international system, they haven't been willing to actually make that effective. I think back to, and Unga, I covered closely, Elizabeth, I think you were there too, 2 years ago, 2024, when we had an active conversation around, will this UN General Assembly session be where the Biden administration is able to stop Prime Minister Netanyahu from expanding his war in Gaza into a war in Lebanon? And ultimately, Netanyahu thumbed his nose at the Biden administration, no consequences. We've seen a literal repeat of that with the Trump administration in both Gaza and Lebanon.
6: Elizabeth, what's different on the floor of the General Assembly or in the wings around the meeting in the way world leaders are talking about Gaza now? We heard some clips at the top. We heard voices raised, strong words from Emmanuel Macron and others. In some ways, it's not new. But what is new? What's different now?
12: Well, I mean, last year when the UN convened, there was no permanent ceasefire in Gaza. The hostages were still held by Hamas and Israel was bombing the territory. The conversation has shifted now to implementing the remainder of this 20-point peace plan that has stalled. And so to the extent that I've heard Gaza on the agenda this week, including, of course, at the Board of Peace meeting yesterday, the focus has been on how do you break the impasse to allow badly needed reconstruction to begin in Gaza. But, you know, I've been here all week and these discussions of Gaza have really been pushed to the sidelines, I feel, by the war in Iran and its spillover into Yemen, which has really dominated, I think, the talk this week at the General Assembly.
6: I mean, Akbar, we'll talk more from your book about your thesis about the war in Iran and sort of the long scope of where the war in Gaza sits, not just an episode, but part of a longer term problem in American diplomacy, in your view. But what about it? What about this week at the UN General Assembly? Is Iran overshadowing the war in Gaza, which is really part of the same conflict?
1: Right. And an extension of the same patterns of kind of U.S.-Israeli foreign policy failures, frankly, with a really huge human cost. I think about, you know, the fact, Todd, that today we've got that split screen of Israeli Prime Minister Netanyahu being here in New York, while Mahmoud Abbas can't even access the UN, right? And this, if you think about what you're hearing from Palestinians about this moment, they're looking at figures like Tony Blair being recycled to essentially give lectures saying, don't talk about Free Palestine, trust our plan, which has stalled. So I do think when we think about the actual victims of this conflict, whether they are, by the way, including Israelis who feel trapped in 3 years of persistent instability and expanding war, not to mention vulnerability to outside attack, they're not getting a solution. And to Elizabeth's point, too, about kind of this broader regional peace question that all these leaders keep saying they want to address, wind down Iran, control the expanding war in Yemen and Saudi Arabia as well, what's the pathway to that? It is not just economic, it is truly political. And what we're hearing instead from leaders repeatedly is this kind of technocratic frame. Oh, we'll just have a PowerPoint slide and fix this problem without addressing these deep fundamental questions of international law, human rights concerns, and the political beliefs of Palestinians and others in the region.
6: Elizabeth, we've mentioned a couple of times Palestinian President Mahmoud Abbas denied a visa to attend this meeting. It's the second year in a row. Now, Palestinian Authority president, not Hamas leader, two different organizations. Hamas is, of course, the problem in Gaza. Why is Abbas being denied a visa?
12: Right. And this administration has sort of shattered what taboo remains when it comes to speaking with terrorist groups when necessary. So it does openly speak with Hamas as well as the Houthis, and of course, is willing to sit down with the Iranians. So there's a sort of interesting contradiction playing out this week that the U.S. had denied visas to the Palestinians while approving them for officials from Iran, a country with which the U.S. is in an active war, but seeks talks with and did have talks with, albeit indirectly, this week. And to me, this just sort of speaks to how irrelevant the Trump administration sees President Abbas and the PA when it comes to its Gaza diplomacy and its wider Middle East agenda.
6: Akbar, we have just a couple of seconds before we head to a break, but your thoughts on that dynamic. Mahmoud Abbas excluded while American designated terrorists get talks.
1: It speaks to this question, too, of who the Trump administration is taking seriously, whether it is a political representative or, frankly, saying, if you're tough, if you're using violence and potentially committing what are seen as war crimes, we'll take you seriously. And that's been Hamas, the Houthis, and even Iran, which they call out as a violator of international law.
6: We're talking to diplomatic correspondents Elizabeth Hagedorn from Al Monitor and Akbar Shahid Ahmed of The Washington Sun. And a reminder that we're covering the UN all this week. You can find yesterday's show at the1a.org or tune into tomorrow's Friday News Roundup for a broader view of what's happening there. We'll be covering the UN very closely. Coming up, why hasn't the UN played a bigger role in Gaza? Plus more with Akbar and his new book all about the Biden administration and the war in Gaza. I'm Todd Zwillick. Stick with us. This is 1A from WAMU and NPR.

0: It's no secret, humans seem to be losing the war on rats. So to help fight, rat rangers enter the picture.
1: How do we make our environment less welcoming to rats? Because the reason that they're here is because we provide an ideal environment for them.
0: I'm Scott Detrow. Rat rangers in D.C. take residents into the city's back alleys at night to learn why rats thrive and ways to reduce rodents. That story on All Things Considered from NPR News.
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5: Welcome back. I'm Todd Zwillick. It's 1A. We're talking about the United Nations this week and how the international community is approaching the war in Gaza. Elizabeth Hagedorn is a diplomatic correspondent for All Monitor, covering U.S. policy in the Middle East and North Africa. And Akbar Shahid Ahmed is diplomatic correspondent for The Washington Sun, both frequent guests here on 1A. And we're also hearing from you. We got this message from Aiden in Palatine, Illinois.
6: Since October 7th, but also looking back at past conflicts, I've found myself questioning what the purpose of the United Nations is, where its effectiveness is, because it seems that they have basically zero power to intervene in the conflict in Gaza that may or may not amount to a genocide at this point. And I'm curious how this is happening, what political forces are at play here to prevent them from using their combined might to prevent these massive civilian casualties and this humanitarian crisis.
5: Elizabeth, your reaction to Aiden and his concerns about sort of the long-term weakness of the United Nations when it comes to Israel and Gaza. Certainly many Israelis have written off the UN a long time ago. They consider it to be an organization completely stacked against them. They don't seem to care much what the UN says or doesn't say, and that's important. But what about his concerns that the UN has become ineffective here, and is there a way for them to leverage any power in this war?
7: You know, it's a longstanding critique of the UN and specifically its most powerful body, the Security Council, which throughout the Gaza war did try to pass ceasefire resolutions, nearly all of which were vetoed by the United States, which has long shielded Israel at the Security Council. Under the Biden administration, we saw the U.S. allow passage of just one resolution endorsing a ceasefire. But even then, the United Nations has an enforcement issue. It lacks an independent military force. And in the case of Gaza, there were no sanctions or arms embargoes that would have helped thwart that Israeli military action. And looking at today, the UN has an even more limited role in Gaza, having voted last year to effectively place responsibility for Gaza's post-war governance and security into the hands of the Trump-led Board of Peace.
8: Akbar?
9: I'll note all those weaknesses are there that Elizabeth raises, and especially on the Security Council, the ability of countries like Russia and China to say US are shielding Israel. Essentially, everyone's accusing each other of double standards, which becomes a race to the bottom, right? The US will say, Russia, you're doing this in Ukraine. the Russians were saying about Gaza. That's a huge problem. But I'll just stick up a tiny bit, Todd, for the UN, because we have to remember, too, that it's not just diplomats. It's UN experts on the ground. More UN personnel have been killed in Gaza than any other conflict. And these are the people who are running schools, gathering up, being able to defuse mines, who are really the technical expertise that's needed. It's a political choice by the U.S. to pull back funding from that, to pull back funding from UNRWA, kind of the only hope for Palestinians in the region. So when you look at the UN as a flawed institution, those flaws are not just because of the UN's own structure. And I'd also note on the Board of Peace, this has been framed as an alternative, but it's an extremely ad hoc alternative with no real accountability or principles that people can hold it to, right? This is a board on which President Trump has said he will, for the duration of his life, be the president, whether he's America's leader or not. And it's not constrained, of course, by questions of consensus among other countries, funding, all of that.
5: We're hearing from many of you on Israel, Gaza, and the UN. David writes, I totally oppose virtually everything that has happened under the Netanyahu administration in Israel. Under his policies, Israel has become a pariah. And Daryl in Ohio writes this, the UN is simply theater that allows for fancy speeches and little else. Iran and Hamas want to destroy Israel. Putin does not believe in an independent Ukraine. Until those philosophies are tackled, nothing will change in the short or the long term. Akbar, I'm interested in your reaction to that. You've made clear that the UN does more than fancy speeches. There are people on the ground and they do get targeted. They are in harm's way. But you mentioned earlier in the hour about how the fundamentals, and unless the fundamentals of Israel's occupation, now occupation in Gaza and the West Bank and those things change, that the realities won't change. And here's Daryl pointing to other realities on the ground, which is Hamas is dedicated to Israel's destruction. Putin does not believe in a free Ukraine, and that these are fundamentals that need to change as well.
9: When we look at obstinacy, right, among international actors, whether that is Hamas's dedication to militancy against Israel, whether that's Putin's kind of view of Ukraine as a free country, frankly, it's the question of how do you get a third party to massage those issues, to massage that obstinacy and reach a compromise, is really important because it's not necessarily going to be those who have a direct stake there. That's where having an independent body has been seen as kind of the only way to achieve compromises. When you look at something like the Iran deal, right, that didn't take away Iran's opposition to Israel or to the US as longstanding foes. It did through a UN Security Council resolution-backed process and through the lifting of sanctions, again, through the UN, through professional diplomats, not just America and Iran negotiating directly, was able to put a cap on Iran's enrichment of nuclear, of its nuclear sort of stockpile, again, through a UN agency, a UN-linked agency, the IAEA. So again, that having that independent third party is important, even when everyone's maybe quite obstinate.
5: We're talking about the UN, Elizabeth Hagedorn, and we have to look back to a year ago because you might have forgotten that it was only a year ago that major nations, UK, Canada, Australia, France, formally recognized the state of Palestine. Have those recognitions brought any tangible changes to the dynamic at the UN this year?
7: I mean, we have seen some limited steps from the UK, several other European countries that recently moved to sanction or restrict goods from Israeli settlements in the West Bank. That was significant. Also, this week, Canada announced about $71 million in support for Palestinian institutions. It also said it would restrict goods from settlements. But at the end of the day, this Palestine recognition wave still feels largely symbolic. It has not significantly changed conditions on the ground, where settlement growth and settler violence in the West Bank have continued on land that Palestinians envision as part of their future state. And in Gaza, the situation on the humanitarian side and the security side remains dire. And Israel still controls more than half the territory there.
5: Elizabeth Hagedorn, we're going to let you go in just a moment. I know you're busy with reporting. But I want to check in on Iran on the sidelines before we do. You mentioned it before, but Iran, of course, does not have diplomatic relations with the United States, does have a delegation in New York at the UN. We've seen pictures online of the Iranian government jet on the tarmac at JFK, which is quite a sight. U.S. and Iran haven't had diplomatic relations in many, many decades. They are talking at the summit. What's going on behind the scenes this year? Give us some more detail.
7: Well, we don't have a lot of detail, and that's because both sides aren't really sharing. I asked Secretary of State Rubio about this yesterday in his press conference, and he would not be specific when it came to the format of the talks between the U.S. and Iran or what was discussed, other than to say that there was no major breakthrough, but that it was positive that the two sides were meeting at all, even if it was indirectly via mediators. The Iranians are downplaying the exchange. They say it's just a continuation of indirect contacts with the U.S., that this is not necessarily a new negotiation. And I just think the bigger issue here is there's no simple return to the interim deal we saw the two sides reach in June. That agreement had a temporary ceasefire. It called for the reopening of the Strait of Hormuz, a path forward towards nuclear talks. That collapsed. And since it's collapsed, both sides have hardened their demands. Interestingly, both Trump and Pezeshkian left the door open to diplomacy in their speeches to the UN this week. I think the question now is, can these indirect talks we're seeing here in New York kickstart a more formal process, or are they just representing a continued exchange of messages that we've seen for these past few months?
5: That's Elizabeth Hagedorn from All Monitor reporting from the sidelines at the UN General Assembly meeting in New York. Elizabeth, thank you so much.
7: Thanks, Todd.
5: Well, Akbar Shahid Ahmed of the Washington Sun is sticking with us for the remainder of the hour because Akbar has a new book. It's called Crossing the Red Line, and it's a deeply reported account of how the Biden administration handled the war in Gaza from October 7th until the end of Joe Biden's term. And it's an account of how that happened, who made those calls, and what it all cost. Now, Akbar, you interviewed over 150 officials, diplomats, insiders over the course of those 2 years. So let's start here. October 7th, 2023. Israel's reeling from the October 7th attack. Hamas and Islamic Jihad murdered some 1,200 people in southern Israel, took 251 hostages, and shared videos of this horrific violence all over the world. It was obvious at that point that in

0: everyone knew it. Here was the message that President Biden had for Israel on October 18th.
1: Justice must be done. But I caution this: while you feel that rage, don't be consumed by it. After 9/11, we were enraged in the United States. While we sought justice and got justice, we also made mistakes.
0: Now, Akbar, you write that despite this entreaty from Biden, the administration ignored overt public warning signs that Israel was set on a policy of collective punishment. Just go back to that statement and its aftermath.
2: That moment, those kind of first 2 weeks after October 7th, set the tone for everything we've seen for 3 years, and importantly, for a much greater escalation I know we'll talk about in the Trump era, right? Including likely the empowerment of Trump as a president again. The Biden administration processing Israel's trauma, seeing what it had gone through, nearly 800 civilians killed in that attack on October 7th, and Israel worrying about a joint attack, not just by Hamas, but also by Iran and by Hezbollah in Lebanon, essentially was talking to the Israelis and saying, there are various ways you can go about responding here. What I highlight in the book is that U.S. officials discussed, Todd, an option that wasn't a massive sweeping ground invasion of Gaza. They, in fact, actually restricted the Israelis from launching an offensive into Lebanon on October 11th. They had an awareness that this violence could both be hugely costly on a human scale and also not achieve any of Israel's stated strategic ends in terms of actually disempowering Hamas, bringing home the hostages. They were willing to use that leverage, and that Biden warning is so crucial in that the U.S. administration is tying October 7th to America's own experience of 9/11 and saying, we've been there with you on trauma. Be smart in how you respond to this. We've seen Iraq and Afghanistan, what it's done to our country.
0: That's Akbar Shahid Ahmed of The Washington Sun. He's author of the new book, Crossing the Red Line, Biden, His Advisors, and Israel's War in Gaza. I'm Todd Zwillick. You're listening to 1A. And then, Akbar, talk about the days after that. Here's the president of the United States, yes, recognizing the collective trauma, tying it to 9/11, and a public warning, don't make the same mistakes we made. In other words, overreach and rage in the reaction to 9/11. I'm going to decode that message a little bit and say the war in Iraq, right? The Iraq war mistake, retrospect proves it. The war in Afghanistan, less so, but 20 years of quagmire, of course. Don't make the mistakes of rage that we made. What happened then in the weeks as it became clear that Netanyahu would ignore that advice?
2: Precisely what the Biden administration worried would happen, a tremendous civilian toll. You saw Israeli strikes backed by the U.S. with American-provided bombs wipe out entire neighborhoods, target civilian buildings, target schools, target hospitals, target medical personnel. And to the question of the Iraq war and the Afghanistan war, the failure there that the U.S. is referencing and that many Biden administration officials had said they had learned a lesson from was both that it was strategically and just economically costly at home, also that it kept fueling problems the U.S. then had to go back and address, right? So the Iraq war, direct line to the rise of ISIS. These Biden administration officials who have managed those policies, figures like Brett McGurk, an advisor to Bush, advisor to Obama, advisor to Trump, now advisor to Biden, are deeply rooted in Middle East policymaking. They've seen how your choices can fuel a backlash. What they're not doing is restraining Israel. And as my reporting reveals, there's suddenly, and fueling a huge amount of alarm among government professionals, a distortion of normal U.S. government processes. So a distortion of how intelligence is treated, a distortion of how weapons transfers happen to support this Israeli campaign while Biden administration figures are saying this might not achieve what it wants to.
0: Well, your book is called Red Lines. I mean, there was a warning there from Biden before the war started. Then flash forward to southern Gaza, to Rafah. Really, I mean, I think that's where probably largely the title of the book comes from, because the United States did draw a red line in Rafah. Here's John Kirby, May of 2024, after an Israeli airstrike killed at least 45 people in refugee tents in Rafah. Again, we're in the southern part of Gaza.
3: The president has been very clear and very direct about what our expectations are for Israeli operations

0: in Rafah specifically, but in Gaza writ large. We don't support, we won't support a major ground operation in Rafah.
1: And Akbar, Israel blew through that expectation and through that red line. What happened behind the scenes?
2: Publicly and flagrantly, Prime Minister Netanyahu looked at Biden's red line and shattered into a million pieces. What was going on behind the scenes at this point, we're now 6 or 7 months into Israel's U.S.-backed offensive in Gaza. Its toll is clear. Allegations of tens of thousands of war crimes have already been made, and upwards of 20,000 Palestinians have already been killed. Biden, in setting that red line in March of 2024, is kind of echoing what he said post-October 7th, where being able to learn from our foreign policy mistakes, let's change course. Many people I talked to at that time within government actually became hopeful, right, that the Biden administration might learn a lesson. The fact that they then, at that point where Kirby is saying we had a clear expectation, don't impose any consequences for the Israelis blowing through the red line, sends that broader message of impunity and really disheartens people working on the policy.
1: Just very quickly, Akbar, are we seeing when Kirby set those expectations and then nothing changed, is that a sign of dissension in the Biden administration? Were we seeing the pressure points of people who disagreed?
2: We're seeing the fact that the Biden administration knows within their ranks and among, importantly, the Democratic Party's base, ahead of an election, there's a real pushback on Gaza, and they are answerable, but they still haven't provided a clear, real reckoning or answer.
1: That's Akbar Shahid Ahmed of The Washington Sun. His new book, Crossing the Red Line, Biden, His Advisors, and Israel's War in Gaza. Much more after a quick break. Stick with us. I'm Todd Zwillick. This is 1A.

0: You're a potato farmer. You've got a bumper crop. Great, right? Wrong.
1: This is one of the worst price years I think I've probably experienced in my 40-plus years.
0: I'm Kai Rizdahl. How many potatoes are too many potatoes? You'll find out next time on Marketplace.
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5: Welcome back. It's 1A. I'm Todd Zwillick. Let's get back to our conversation with journalist Akbar Shahid Ahmed on his new book, Crossing the Red Line, Biden, His Advisors, and Israel's War on Gaza. And also this hour, we've been talking about the United Nations, the General Assembly, and we mentioned Palestinian President Mahmoud Abbas, who was denied a visa to come to the meeting. Abbas has been addressing the United Nations General Assembly by video in this hour. Let's take a listen.
6: Nearly a year has passed since the adoption of Resolution 2803 and the establishment of the Board of Peace. And only 1 year remains of the designated transitional period before the end of 2027. Therefore, we call for accelerating the implementation of the second phase rather than wasting any more time. The transitional period must not be allowed to become a permanent or open-ended situation without any clear time-bound political horizon.
5: Of course, the voice of a translator there on the floor of the UN General Assembly, that's Mahmoud Abbas, Palestinian Authority President, and Israeli Prime Minister Benjamin Netanyahu will be speaking later on today. Tune in to the 1A International News Roundup tomorrow. We'll be covering the UN General Assembly in detail with our experts, as we do every week. Akbar Shahid Ahmed often is one of those experts who joins us on the roundup frequently, and today we're talking about his new book. Akbar, I want to scope out a little bit, because your book takes a longer view than just the daily horror of the war. We heard Joe Biden mention 9/11 in that clip from October of 2023. And you write in the book that you see U.S. strategy in the Israel-Gaza war as the direct result of the post-9/11 approach to global conflict. The very conflict that Biden was warning Netanyahu not to replicate. Tell me what you mean by that and what you see in that arc.
7: I'll highlight three things, Todd, that I hope people will take away from the book as a kind of roadmap for a more humane foreign policy going forward, and frankly, to empower regular people to understand foreign policy, to understand that just trusting it to elites has not delivered either stability or success. And so the three that I'll just highlight are a tremendous and really chilling comfort with civilian casualties and civilian suffering. You heard that from Mahmoud Abbas, talk about this kind of year-long Trump-negotiated ceasefire. In all the ceasefires negotiated, Trump and Biden, since October 7th, there have repeatedly been strikes that have killed Palestinians, Lebanese, even Syrians. in those periods of apparent peace, right? So we've already lowered the bar so much for what peace looks like. And of course, it's people who are paying with their lives. It's also a question of a violation essentially of international law and even US laws governing weapons transfers and military aid to countries like Israel, but also countries like Saudi Arabia that with American support have bombarded a country like Yemen, right? So this sort of sense of it can be optional and trust us as the executive branch to apply these laws, Congress plays a big role here in not holding officials and the executive branch to account, essentially leaving aside these decisions to presidents again and again. And then finally, the empowering of the same figures. I mentioned earlier Biden's Middle East czar, Brett McGurk. Brett McGurk, who's had this dubious track record across four presidencies, then, as I reveal in my book, tried to get a job in the second Trump presidency, was this week, Todd, being celebrated at the UN General Assembly at a major high-profile event where he was the interlocutor with Syrian President Ahmed al-Sharaa. The fact that figures like Brett McGurk or even Tony Blair are being brought back again and again as the answer to Middle East policy is part of why we're not breaking out of these cycles of violence.
5: You say that this story is filled with the profiles of people who failed upward after this war.
7: That's a comment I got directly from a colleague of McGurk's, right? And this is something that also fuels a real disillusionment with people who do sign up for public service. I heard this from so many of my sources in the Biden administration who went in thinking both that Democrats were serious about presenting a real alternative to Trump. And what you saw, particularly on Israel-Palestine, was Biden never even reversing Trump steps that were favorable to Israel. And a lot of people talk about the fact that the Biden administration called themselves the most diverse administration in history. And yet when it came to this policy, the policy very much felt like, to many officials, it degraded Palestinians relative to Israelis and was only in the hands of four or five men, all with the same kind of background.
5: Well, I want to play you this clip from 2023 by way of warning. Civilian death and the terrorizing of civilians in Gaza. This comes from Lloyd Austin, defense secretary at the time. Lessons learned not only from American conflicts post 9/11, but really from conflicts with a much longer tail. Listen.
8: You see, in this kind of a fight, the center of gravity is the civilian population. And if you drive them into the arms of the enemy, you replace a tactical victory with a strategic defeat. So I have repeatedly made clear to Israel's leaders that protecting Palestinian civilians in Gaza is both a moral responsibility and a strategic imperative.
5: Akbar, what was the United States saying behind the scenes to Israel while Lloyd Austin was making these statements? Keeping in mind, and Lloyd Austin was aware of this, that Israel's enemy in this fight, Hamas, was one that has a strategy of putting civilians between the IDF and itself that promotes civilian death and will use civilian death to its own advantage. It is their strategy, and Lloyd Austin seemed to know it.
7: I'll just note on Hamas's tactics, which of course represent, as human rights groups have told us, violations of international law and war crimes. Of course, there's also concern about Israel's treatment of civilians, right? So the hope of how the point of shielding civilians is one that all parties need to kind of address here. Austin is really important if we think about the disconnect between what's said publicly and privately. Austin is saying this, he's a general who served in Iraq, in Afghanistan, instituted new Pentagon policies on civilian harm reduction. But I also reveal in my book, Todd, that Austin, in those calls he was having with the Israelis, very early said to Israeli Defense Minister Yoav Gallant, now with a warrant on him from the International Criminal Court, Austin's comment after reading out talking points about civilian harm reduction was, happy hunting. So that message from the Biden administration that was perceived by Israelis and by a lot of American officials was, maybe we're saying publicly we want you to rein yourselves in. The effect of our policy is that we're continuing to rush weapons to you. So even in that same period when Austin makes this really important comment about the strategic loss, and we've seen, of course, Hamas has not been disempowered by Israel's actions. If anything, it's still in Gaza, deeply rooted, and with increasing support in the occupied West Bank. National Security Advisor Jake Sullivan in this same period goes to Israel and says they're going to wind down their military campaign, lower grade military offensive. The Biden administration rushes through two shipments of weapons, bypassing Congress in that same month.
5: with no strictures, in other words, on what Lloyd Austin is saying is the strategic cost. I'll just say essentially a falling for it, falling for Hamas's strategy, right? Don't fall for it. You'll suffer a strategic defeat. And that's what happened.
7: Predictability. And of course, a lot of concern, again, from the people inside government, Todd, who I talked to. You know, I interviewed in this book nearly all these high-level officials, almost all of them anonymous. But I also talked to a lot of people who've never talked to a reporter before. And the reason they wanted to talk to me for crossing the red line was they felt they were going to people like Lloyd Austin. They were going to people like Secretary of State Tony Blinken and saying, let's apply U.S. law as a pressure point. And because our strategy is failing, some of them resigned, feeling we simply cannot have an impact on the inside, given the Biden administration's stubbornness on this policy.
5: Akbar, one of the critiques of your book, and I know you've heard it, is that it focuses almost exclusively on Israel's crimes and not on Hamas's responsibility for, as we mentioned, terrorizing the civilians of Gaza. The United States, you make clear, did almost nothing to restrain Israel. Who was restraining Hamas during this time? And do you think that's a fair critique of your book?
7: I think that all books have a narrow focus. I actually interviewed, I was one of the first of the Washington correspondents to actually interview Hamas leadership and to do it in person. So I went, tried to get the Hamas perspective and challenge them on these matters of their treatment of Palestinians, their treatment of Israelis. I highlighted in my coverage when that came out that, for instance, Hamas leaders said all the Israelis could just leave and get a foreign passport. That's not possible. All Israelis don't have access to a foreign passport. All of that said, Todd, I'm a Washington-based correspondent. What I did in this book was hold American officials to account because we pay their salaries. I track the laws that they, their own officials said they were violating. And I think that record matters a lot for posterity. Hamas's kind of actions have been documented by human rights groups. I cite that evidence. And I think folks who are interested in that can find a lot on accountability for Hamas as well in other projects, too.
5: And a note that we reached out to President Biden, to former Secretary of State Antony Blinken, and to President Biden's National Security Advisor, Jake Sullivan, for comment. We only heard back from Jake Sullivan's spokesperson. She said this: it's downright twisted to suggest that Mr. Sullivan rejected the very humanitarian crisis he was working tirelessly to address. She also pointed out that in 2025, after the end of Biden's term, Sullivan said publicly that he would now support withholding weapons to Israel and advised senators to do so. Akbar, let's draw back and talk about the domestic political scene, because this war had a major impact on the 2024 election. If you don't remember, I think you make the case and a lot of people would make the case. The counterfactual is impossible to know. This may have helped cost Kamala Harris the election, certainly in Michigan and maybe in other places. Take just a minute. What were the political calculations happening in the Biden White House over its policy toward Israel and Gaza when it thought about its own political base and the domestic political consequences?
7: President Biden was at that point surrounded by a circle of advisors he'd had for decades, right? Figures like Steve Ricchetti, Anita Dunn, Mike Donilon, figures who strongly encouraged him to continue his candidacy when questions were raised and continue to complain about his dropping out. But those were figures who had this kind of, I really want to say dated, frankly, Todd, view of who the Democratic Party's base was. And so when they were thinking about what it would mean to shift on Israel, and to maybe pressure Israel, to maybe be seen as being tough on Netanyahu, the calculation was always, we can't afford that, we'll lose voters over it, and we will look weak relative to Republicans. This kind of old Democratic fear of we won't be seen as hawkish enough or tough enough. The Democratic base is telling you in poll after poll, and important groups like Black pastors, you know, the voting base of the Democratic Party, are coming out and saying, we want a ceasefire, we don't want to be part of Israel's campaign. But the Biden White House and the Biden campaign weren't listening to those demands.
5: That's Akbar Shahid Ahmed of The Washington Sun. We're talking about his new book. I'm Todd Zwillick. This is 1A. Well, Akbar, political hindsight, like all hindsight, is a lot clearer than sight in the moment. There is no doubt that the Biden administration missed the read on its own political base when it came to Israel and Benjamin Netanyahu and his actions in particular. But You know, it strikes me that politicians who thought that voters would be relatively disengaged about this war might have had good reason to think so. Just in the last 10 years, the Assad regime killed more than 200,000 civilians during the civil war in Syria. You mentioned Saudi Arabia's war in Yemen, along with the United Arab Emirates, killed at least 150,000 civilians. These are estimates with U.S. weapons in that case, just like in Israel. Hundreds of thousands more have died from indirect causes like famine, poor health access, and other conflict zones around the Middle East. These wars did not capture the attention of the American public in any meaningful way. They certainly did not attract the attention of campuses in America or students. What was different here?
7: I think the level and the decades-long, deep systemic attachment to Israel, frankly, has been very clear to Americans, to students on campuses who felt that they were deeply integrated into Israeli universities, Israeli military contractors. That's simply different. I mean, if you look at the relationship with any of those other countries, and of course, in many of these conflicts, the U.S. is not the one providing the weapons. I also think, Todd, that the sense that the Biden administration was disregarding those students, was disregarding their own base, that became really clear. The kind of disdain, and you see it still from Biden administration officials, where Tony Blinken, former Secretary of State, has been out this week giving interviews, casting protesters as simplistic. Hillary Clinton, of course, a major leader of the Democratic Party, at the time said students should better understand Israel-Palestine before they talk about it. It's become a question of democratic, small d, democratic accountability, right? Of why doesn't our policy match what people want and what you say it should? And I think that's where it's become a major factor. Of course, this has been a period where you've also seen a rise of anti-Semitism, a rise of Islamophobia as well. So there's those long-standing tropes. I argue in the book, and I really hope people take this from it, it's by understanding the policy mechanics and the specifics and decisions that we can separate this from a prejudice and obsession and make it about a real change towards a more humane foreign policy.
5: Well, we're getting toward the end of the hour. I want to give one last thought to Susan in Ohio.
9: I'm a Catholic who married a Jewish man. We've been married for 45 years. And we are both just absolutely appalled at what has happened with Gaza, and we blame Netanyahu completely. We always thought Israel, the Israelis were the good guys, but no more. I think Netanyahu is a war criminal, and I think he needs to be held accountable.
5: American public opinion on Israel has changed and is changing. There's an election coming, of course, Akbar. Where do you see the American electorate and the American public's desire for accountability in Israel and Gaza and Hamas, frankly, now?
7: We mentioned earlier in the hour these sanctions that the UK have come out against on Israeli settlements. I think you're going to see a much stronger conversation about using the actual tools of American power, whether that's sanctions, whether that's withholding weapons, and trying to, what we heard there, to actually respect the standards that the Israelis themselves have said they want to be held accountable to. Basic laws of war, international law, and U.S. law. So I think that's where the Biden record gives a lesson.
5: That's Akbar Shahid Ahmed, author of the new book, Crossing the Red Line, Biden, His Advisors, and Israel's War in Gaza. Akbar, thank you. Today's producer was Claire Muffson. This program comes to you from WAMU, part of American University in Washington, distributed by NPR. I'm Todd Zwillick. We'll talk more soon. This is 1A.

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5: Welcome to Insight, live at noon with a rebroadcast at 7 p.m. Congressman Ami Bera has represented Sacramento for more than a decade, and this midterm he is running in a new district. Ahead on Insight, Representative Bera joins us for a candidate interview for California's newly redrawn 3rd District, stretching from Sacramento to Tahoe. Also, book lovers, we have a packed show for you. Talented authors from Sacramento and the foothills will join us for their latest works. We'll start with historical fiction about India's independence movement, travel back in time to the Russian Revolution, explore the lives of well-known authors, plus dive into mystery and crime fiction. I'm Vicki Gonzalez. That's all coming up today on Insight. First, here's the news.
6: Live from NPR News, I'm Lakshmi Singh. CNN, Politico, and MS Now's journalists are back in the White House after a 5-day legal battle that began with President Trump's decision to abruptly pull their passes. They went to court and argued that the president violated their constitutional rights by banning them because he was unhappy with their coverage of them. Early this morning, a federal judge rejected the Justice Department's national security arguments. Issued a temporary restraining order. It did not take immediately. Reporters were still blocked access this morning. They went to court again, and the White House gave back the credentials. The standoff is far from over, though. The judge's restraining order lasts 2 weeks pending further litigation. And there's still no press TV pool that typically covers Trump-linked events like today's high-stakes talks with visiting Chinese leader Xi Jinping. NPR's David Folkenflik has more.
7: I think it is a show of resolve. I think the president would have been very happy. The White House would have been very happy if the other players in that television part of the press pool, that is CBS, NBC, ABC, and Fox, which of course is owned by the president's ally, Rupert Murdoch, had been willing to step up and said, well, sorry, CNN, we'll take care of it. That solidarity showed that it was not going to be as easy to circumvent in a way that was acceptable to the rest of the press.
6: NPR's David Folkenflik reporting. For the 14th time, the U.S. Senate has rejected a resolution to end the war with Iran. The House has already voted 3 times in favor of ending President Trump's military action. More Republicans have recently come out against a conflict that's linked to surging fuel prices, including record high costs for diesel. The Israel-Palestinian conflict took center stage at the UN General Assembly this afternoon. Israeli Prime Minister Benjamin Netanyahu has just addressed the international body.
8: In defending itself, Israel is also defending many of the countries whose delegates just left this hall.
6: Palestinian Authority President Mahmoud Abbas also addressed the UN General Assembly today, but via a pre-recorded video after the United States denied the leader a visa to attend in person. More from NPR's Kat Lonsdorf.
9: It's the second year in a row that the Trump administration has denied a visa to the Palestinian leader to attend the gathering. In a video address in Arabic, Abbas called the refusal of his visa, quote, unlawful and punitive. He accused Israel of carrying out a, quote, genocidal war that has created an unprecedented humanitarian catastrophe. Israel denies that. Abbas called for a Palestinian state with the unification of Gaza and the West Bank and said that continued Israeli violence in both occupied territories is making that increasingly difficult to realize. Kat Lonsdorf, NPR News, Tel Aviv.
6: From Washington, this is NPR News.
10: It's 12:04 with Cap Radio News. I'm Steve Milne. The California Supreme Court has ruled Riverside County Sheriff Chad Bianco, a Republican, must return more than 650,000 ballots he seized following a November 2025 special election that favored Democrats. Bianco, who was running for governor at the time, claimed he confiscated the ballots after a local group complained about the vote count. State Attorney General Rob Bonta challenged the seizure, arguing Bianco had no authority over election materials. The court heard arguments last month and ruled against Bianco today. Consumer Watchdog is questioning California's strategy for getting insurance companies to write more policies. The consumer advocacy group analyzed rate filings from 10 insurers. It found those companies received more than $500 million in rate hikes, while only committing to write about 12,000 new policies. Consumer Watchdog Executive Director Carmen Balber points to Allstate as a prime example. She says the company committed to adding 2,000 policies by 2028, despite dropping 74,000 policyholders since 2023.
11: To make up that 74,000 policyholders, we're talking 30-plus years in the future before Allstate reaches where they were in 2023. That is not a successful plan.
10: Balber is referring to the state's sustainable insurance strategy. The plan allows insurers to account for wildfire risks when setting rates in exchange for expanded coverage. The state insurance department says the strategy is already stabilizing the market. Regulators point to overall coverage expansion and slower growth in California's FAIR plan, the state's safety net insurance program. More news at capradio.org.
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5: From Cap Radio in Sacramento, this is Insight. I'm your host, Vicki Gonzalez. We're continuing to dive into the congressional races in our backyard ahead of the midterm. Today, we're focusing on California's 3rd District, which is drastically different from what exists today after voters approved Prop 50 last year, which means some voters may be scratching their heads. Newly redrawn, it now includes parts of Sacramento, Rancho Cordova, Folsom, Placer, El Dorado, and Nevada counties, stretching all the way to Tahoe. The candidates are Republican and current Nevada County Supervisor Rob Tucker and Democratic Congressman Ami Bera, who currently represents the 6th Congressional District. We have reached out to Tucker's campaign and have yet to hear back. Now I would like to welcome Representative Bera to the show. Welcome.
13: Vicki, thanks for having me on. Glad to be here.
5: So as I just mentioned, you currently represent the 6th District, which lies entirely in Sacramento County. After redistricting happened that voters approved, you decided to run in the 3rd District, which now includes Placer, El Dorado, and Nevada counties, as well as Tahoe. Why did you switch?
13: You know, it's got a lot of the area that I've had the privilege of covering and serving over the last decade. I got Folsom back. But really the issues that are in the new 3rd District, it stretches all the way up to Lake Tahoe, Truckee, South Lake Tahoe, the El Dorado Forest, the Tahoe Forest. The issues of fire mitigation, forest management are super important. but also the issues of water management. We know the snowpack is changing. We're still getting some snow, but it melts off very fast. You know, as you see the growth that's happening, you know, drive up Highway 50, you see all the homes going up in Rancho Cordova, Folsom, El Dorado Hills. Where's all that water going to come from? So there's an urgency in how we manage that water and what we do. So these are all issues that are new. And then, you know, as I'm up there getting to know these potentially new constituents, the issue of fire insurance comes up repeatedly and, you know, how we address that, not just in the foothills, but you're saying that's deep into Sacramento County as well.
14: Yeah, and we'll dive into those issues in just a few moments. But you're still a Congress member. You're in D.C. a lot of the time, understandably. How are you reaching out to these newer areas that you want to represent?
13: You know, you've got to go out there. You've got to meet the folks. So, you know, while I'm back home, as we sprint up to the campaign, you know, spending time up in South Lake Tahoe, Truckee, Auburn, smaller areas like Loomis, Colfax. You know, we'll be up in Nevada County next week, Nevada City, Grass Valley, going out with the Forest Service. And this is a moment to actually listen, ask questions, and introduce yourself to folks. And again, if I have the privilege to serve this new Congressional 3 district, I want to be ready to hit the ground running.
14: Your opponent, Rob Tucker's campaign, touts his connections to the district. He's currently a Nevada County supervisor. His family has lived in the area for a couple generations. And we've talked a lot about on Insight how California, like a lot of the divide isn't necessarily between party R and D, but it can be felt between urban areas and rural communities. The district that you currently serve does have a lot of urban metro areas. If elected, how will you represent all of your constituents, even those in very rural communities?
13: You know, region is interconnected. So I started with the issue of water. A lot of the water comes down as snow in the Sierra Nevadas, but that then fills our reservoirs, Folsom, et cetera. And then a lot of the downstream folks rely on that water. So it's not either or. We're really interconnected. You know, when you look at surface transportation, when you look at energy, that's all interconnected. The fires that happen up in the Sierras and in our forests impact everyone down here. So I've got to learn those issues. I obviously know the Sacramento issues fairly well. So that is why I'm spending a lot of time getting to know these new constituents. And again, the only way to do that is to show up, listen, ask questions, and let them get to know you as well.
14: And the reason why redistricting happened was to make districts bluer. So what about rural residents who are conservatives that feel like their voices are being diluted?
13: You know, you got to represent everyone. So, you know, part of the knock I get sometimes from you know, activists on the far left is you work with Republicans. I take that as a compliment. You know, I was one of the founders of the Problem Solvers Caucus. You know, if we want to solve the issues of this country, you can't just represent one party or the other. You've got to represent everyone. And we're such a diverse country. You know, as a member of Congress, I've gone out of my way to try to understand the issues all across this country.
14: You've been in Congress now for over a decade, and there's a new poll from the Public Policy Institute of California, the PPIC, which shows that 16% of likely voters approve of Congress, 81% disapprove. I understand that Republicans control the House and the Senate, but you are an incumbent. So why should voters reelect you if they're overall dissatisfied with Congress?
13: Yeah, so I think a lot of people and a lot of that dissatisfaction comes from President Trump. I think, you know, Congress gets caught up in this as well. And I would say, yonder Speaker Mike Johnson, this has been a do-nothing Congress, so I get that anger. If you look at each individual district, though, you know, most folks are pretty happy with their member of Congress representing themselves. In large, though, they don't think Congress is doing enough, and that's a fair criticism. We have to do more. I hope on the other side of this election, should Democrats get the majority, that we don't just swing all the way to the left, but we actually open up the door to Republicans. Because I do think if this is a bad night for the Republican Party, you'll see a fight within the Republican Party. Donald Trump will be a lame duck president. Where do they go? And we need more traditional Republicans to come back so we can negotiate and find a path forward. And that's my hope.
14: If Republicans maintain control of Congress, does that mean as a Democrat, your hands are tied?
13: You know, in the House of Representatives, it's tough because it's a majority run institution. So you've got to get 218 votes. There have been moments in this Congress, you know, the vote we took last week to end the war in Iran, you had seven Republicans voting with every other Democrat. So you can get stuff passed. But if you want lasting stuff, it's got to be done in a bipartisan way. I think we'll be in the majority as Democrats. And I hope if we're in the majority, we open ourselves up to negotiate with Republicans.
14: So you do not support the war in Iran?
13: I do not support the war in Iran.
14: Moving to the war in Gaza, would you call what's happening in Gaza a genocide?
13: I wouldn't call it a genocide, but I would say how Benjamin Netanyahu, who has prosecuted this war, has been tragic. You've seen a massive humanitarian crisis. You've seen women and children unnecessarily dying. You see food insecurity. You know, we've led on a number of bills that have tried to address the humanitarian crisis. You know, there's an election coming up October 27th in Israel. I hope the people of Israel throw Netanyahu out of office.
14: Do you support the United States providing funds and arms to Israel?
13: You know, I historically have supported the state of Israel. I historically have voted in favor of the defense of the state of Israel. If Netanyahu maintains power and they continue on this path, the next vote's going to be a harder one.
14: A big issue here at home during Trump's second presidency is immigration enforcement, which, you know, has sizable impacts in California. Some congressional Democrats and Democratic candidates have called for the abolishment of ICE. Where do you stand on that?
13: Yeah, you know, certainly ICE as it exists today is out of control. I do think the American people in 2024 did say they wanted more secure borders. I think they're okay if, you know, ICE or an equivalent was going after criminals. But what ICE is doing today, what we saw in Minneapolis with the murder of innocent individuals, what we're seeing with them just targeting folks based on the color of their skin, the language that they speak, that is not who we are as Americans. So, you know, whether it's a different agency or ICE has to go through significant reforms, if we get the majority, we are going to do those investigations.
14: Has the Trump administration done anything right when it comes to immigration?
13: I'm thinking. Look, I think the American public suggested they wanted secure borders. I think what Trump's done is he's gone way too far. In fact, you know, our community has the largest Afghan refugee population in the country. We've gone bent over backwards trying to save these folks when, you know, you saw Afghanistan collapse. These are folks that supported our troops, supported our mission there. We made a promise to them. What Donald Trump is doing is scaring the heck out of these communities, and that fear is not who we are. So it's hard for me to say that he's done anything right right now.
14: A big issue in California are wildfires, of course, and this new 3rd congressional district, if you are elected, it stretches all the way up to Lake Tahoe and the Sierra foothills, areas that are high wildfire risk. The 2021 Caldor fire happened in this district. So if your campaign priorities, I mean, you have talked about wildfire prevention. You just said it like a few moments ago. What have you done in Congress so far to address wildfire risk?
13: Yeah, so I'm one of the original co-sponsors. And back in the last Congress, we put together the Fix Our Forest Act. It's bipartisan legislation to better manage our forests and actively manage our forests. You know, in that Congress, I think it was only a handful of us as Democrats who voted to pass that legislation. Then the Southern California fires hit. So we passed it again early on in this Congress with many more Democrats coming on board. That's a piece of legislation that's bipartisan. You know, it is one that should pass in this Congress. We've passed it out of the House. Senator Padilla is the lead champion on the Senate side. We've talked about it. It is one that we hope to get across the finish line. That's just the start, though. That's to better manage our forests, reduce and mitigate fire risk. You also see this issue of biomass. So you see, you know, as you're cleaning up the forest, as you're, you know, getting rid of some of the underbrush that fuels these fires, we've got to do something with that. We also are a lead Democrat on a bill to create new markets for that biomass. A lot of it has low value, but can you turn that into biofuel? Can you turn that into other workable products? That's part bipartisan as well. We've led on the House side. So that's a start, but there's much more that we need to do, right? You know, I was out with the fire chiefs in Lake Tahoe back in August, walking through the Caldor fire, trying to understand exactly what happened. We need to harden our communities. There's a lot that we can do to remove vegetation around homes. And, you know, if someone's got a shake roof, you know, can you change that out? Now, a lot of folks can't afford that. So we've got to work with the insurance companies to say, hey, if these folks harden their homes, if they reduce and mitigate the fire risk around their home, will you lower their insurance prices? So that's something we're talking to the insurance companies about as well.
14: Okay, because I was going to get to the insurance market. It's volatile. It's fragile in California right now. There are so many local residents that rely on the FAIR plan, which is the insurer of last resort in California for fire protection because they've been dropped from coverage. I mean, it's set to raise rates, I think, on average 30% next month. I mean, that is just like out of reach for so many people. I get that a lot of this is kind of statewide, but the insurance markets are national. Like, what role should Congress have? I mean, there's national flood insurance. Do you think there should be national wildfire insurance?
13: Yeah, so it probably isn't exactly the same model as the flood insurance, but what we've been thinking about doing and talking to the insurance industry and others is, you know, it's really this catastrophic fire risk that is driving a lot of folks out of the market. Can you, at the federal government, take some of that risk off of the insurance companies through a reinsurance market, similar to flood insurance, but a little bit different? My real concern, though, is if we do that as a federal government and we remove some of the risk to the insurance industry, I want those savings to go back to the homeowners. I want those savings to go back to folks in lower premiums. You know, we've talked with Republicans about tax credits to, you know, give folks a tax incentive to harden their homes, to change that roof out, to change the landscaping out. That's another idea that, you know, I think is out there that we could work on in a nonpartisan way. But the reinsurance idea is one that, you know, the insurance companies seem to be pretty interested in. Again, my concern is if we take that risk off, I don't want them to pocket the profits. I want them to go back to the consumer.
14: So one of Trump's signature policies is HR 1, and that has led to restrictions on food assistance, cuts to social services like Medicaid. You are a doctor as well. And California lost federal subsidies through the Affordable Care Act. I get that Democrats are the minority. I get that you did not vote for this. But for voters who are just frustrated by the gridlock and the ineffectiveness, arguably, of Democrats, what more could the party do? What more could you do in office if you are the minority?
13: I mean, I'd first start by reminding them what we did when President Obama was in office, and we had the majority for 4 years. We expanded health insurance coverage through the Affordable Care Act and, you know, through subsidies, where the state of California, for the most part, was pretty close to universal coverage. HR 1 totally blew that up, you know, got rid of the subsidies, you know, is getting Medicaid. So hundreds of thousands of Californians are losing health insurance coverage. This is a moment in time where I think we do have to come together for universal coverage. We are in the process of looking at a Medicaid for all type of program. It wouldn't be a ceiling where everybody gets everything and no one has to pay for anything. That's Medicare for all, which, again, I understand the idea. The way that bill's written is there's no way to fund it. But you could actually do a basic Medicaid for all bill, which is a floor. Now, a lot of folks would choose to buy more coverage, but at least for 85% of Americans, you could create a policy that was very affordable, that limited copayments, that had a good formulary of medications and would meet most of their needs. And if you lost your job, you'd still have coverage. So in a country like ours, if someone gets sick, they ought to be able to go see a doctor. And if they get really sick, they should never worry about going bankrupt. We're wealthy. We should be able to provide that product. And I think this is a moment in time where HR 1 is going to hit Republican districts harder than it is going to hit urban districts. They rely on Medicaid. They rely on a lot of the food subsidies and food assistance. It's going to hurt us. But we're California. We'll try to figure out how to take care of our citizens. But in places like Mississippi or Alabama or even in the middle of the country, they're going to get hit really hard. And I hope this is a moment where we could reach out and say, let's fix this.
14: I mean, there are also medical deserts in California. I mean, rural health care has been going through significant challenges. I mean, even maternity wards are closing. And you are now, if elected, going to represent rural areas. So what could you do in Congress to improve access to health care in rural areas?
13: Yeah, so rural hospitals have been teetering on the brink for a while. HR 1 is going to lead to the closure of multiple rural hospitals. I think a couple things that we could do. If physicians in a rural community come together and say, hey, we don't want the hospital in our community to close, we ought to allow those physicians to be able to run that hospital and buy that hospital. Right now, they're prohibited from doing that. You know, I understand where that legislation came from. But if that competition, if people in that community step up and say, we want to provide care to folks, that's one bill that, yeah, I'm, again, a lead Democrat on that we're putting out there. Other things that we have to do is we've got to use more telemedicine, telehealth. And AI in this particular case could be helpful here. You may not have all the specialty services in those rural communities, but some of the diagnostic tools that are being used to make medical decisions could be very helpful here. If you're that ER doctor in a small rural community and you've got an AI doc that says, no, you could watch this patient for 24 hours before you have to medevac them out, see if they're stable, or no, here's what's going on. You need to get them on a helicopter to UC Davis. Those are tools that we want to make readily available. I've gone to companies like OpenAI, Anthropic, Microsoft, and said, you ought to give them away for free to the rural hospitals. And I think we're going to keep pushing on that.
14: You're listening to Insight here on Cap Radio. And if you're just joining us, we're talking with Representative Ami Bera, who is running for re-election in California's newly redrawn 3rd District, which includes parts of Sacramento, the Sierra Foothills, and Tahoe. If the GOP maintains control of Congress, how will you be effective?
13: I mean, again, you got to work in a bipartisan way, right? So, Fix Our Forests is a bipartisan bill. We ought to try to get that done. I do want to see permitting reform so we can build housing quicker, faster. That's something that comes up in the urban parts of my district. But also when I'm up in Auburn, up in Colfax, other places, they talk about that a lot. That is going to require permitting reform. And a lot of the regulatory environments, actually Democratic regulations. So, I think you can do more under a Republican administration. And then, the cost of energy is just through the roof right now. I hear that all the time. Can we work with Republicans? I would do all the renewables. That might be too hard for Republicans. But again, in a lot of these places, wind power is abundant. Solar power is something. So we should do all of the above, including small modular nuclear energy.
14: What have Republicans done right in the last year and a half?
13: We got 7 Republicans to vote with us against the illegal war in Iran. I think you're starting to see a lot of Republicans find their voice again and push back on the Trump administration. I think they know this is a disastrous war. Cost of living is out of control. They haven't said enough on the tariffs. The folks that are actually paying these tariffs are those everyday mom and pops that are just trying to put food on their table. So, again, if on the other side Republicans stay in the majority, Donald Trump's still a lame duck president, I would hope they start to find their voice and say, this isn't good for your constituents. It's not good for the folks in the Sacramento region either.
14: I asked you about immigration in the Trump administration, but broadening out beyond that issue, has President Trump done anything right in his second term?
13: So he has talked about pharmaceutical drug pricing, and he's put that out there. And he said, as we have been saying for decades as Democrats, why do we pay 5 times as much as the folks in Europe? President Trump said that. I think we ought to put a bill on the floor. I've tried to get my leadership to put that bill on the floor. Say, go to our Republican colleagues. Like, the president wants to do this. Let's do it. Let's peg our prices to the European prices. I think that would be a good thing.
14: On the flip side, I mean, there is a little bit of intra-party tension with progressives in your party. And there are several progressive challengers, like looking to unseat incumbent Democrats, moderates, which I think you would fall in that category. How do you respond to voters that say they want change? They want more fighters from Democrats?
13: I'd say I'm pragmatic and I want to do policy. So I'm a policy guy, right? I want to get stuff done. I think if we want to be successful as a Democratic Party, we ought to harness the energy that you see in a lot of the younger generation, the folks that are like looking at their lives saying, hey, what's my future look like? Can I ever own a home? Am I ever going to be able to retire? Those are all legitimate concerns. If we can harness that energy, and then some of the more senior folks that have some experience and do the policy side of it, come up with those policy solutions. I don't think we disagree on the values. I think we feel like every American ought to be able to find a good job that gives them a good paycheck if they work over the course of their lifetime. They should have a secure retirement. That's, to me, that's an American ideal. how do we get there? What does that look like? What's the policy look like? Again, I appreciate the energy that you're seeing out of a lot of young folks at these No Kings rallies and so forth. I think they want a different future.
14: Few seconds we have left. Last month, Rob Tucker says he wants to debate you. Would you agree to a debate?
13: Yeah, as many as he wants to. So I know we've got a debate, I think, on KCRA coming up. And again, that's part of our democracy.
14: Representative Barra, thank you for taking the time.
13: Great. Thanks for having me on, Vicki.
14: And that is Representative Ami Barra, who currently represents the 6th Congressional District and is running for re-election in California's newly redrawn 3rd District. That includes parts of Sacramento, the Sierra Foothills, and Tahoe. His challenger is Republican Rob Tucker. We have reached out to Tucker's campaign and have yet to hear back. You can find all of the candidate interviews Insight will be doing for local, state, and federal races in the lead up to Election Day at capradio.org/2026midterm. Up next, an infectious disease physician and novelist joins us about her new book, The Lost Photograph. 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I'm Vicki Gonzalez.

0: It's no secret humans seem to be losing the war on rats. So to help fight, rat rangers enter the picture.
1: 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Because the reason that they're here is because we provide an ideal environment for them.
0: I'm Scott Detrow. Rat rangers in D.C. take residents into the city's back alleys at night to learn why rats thrive and ways to reduce rodents. 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
6: 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I'm your host, Vicky Gonzalez. We all have a family tree. There is a web of roots dating back generations, ancestors who helped shape the people we are today. But connecting to that history often just gets lost in the hustle and demands of daily life. Our next guest has put that into a new book. The title character, Janvi, is an overworked surgeon who finds a mysterious photograph and letters in her attic, uncovering the remarkable story of her great aunt, who was one of the first Indian women to study medicine in 1920s London. That discovery became a springboard to reclaim not just her purpose in medicine, but a sense of who she truly is. Urchana Maniyar brought this story to life. A Sacramento physician by day, she is also a novelist, and she joins us about her new book, The Lost Photograph, a historical fiction about the role women in India's independence movement against British colonial rule in 1920s and the 1930s. Welcome.
7: Thanks, Vicky. It's wonderful to be here again.
6: Yeah, again. I mean, we were just talking. It's been about 2 years. So it's been a minute since you last joined us. Back in 2024, you joined us for your debut book, Dry Spells. As I mentioned, you're an infectious disease physician based here in Sacramento. When did writing enter your life?
7: It probably started as far back as fifth grade when I wrote my first, I guess it's my debut, called The First Kid in Space. And I was hooked to writing.

0: pretty much after that, you know, I journaled through high school, had a very influential high school English teacher, wound up knowing that I was going to go to medical school through college and took a little bit of a detour studying history and political theory, and got to do more writing, and then took a long hiatus through my medical career until about year 10 on the faculty at UC Davis when I decided it was time to pick up the pen again.
1: And your literary influences are very personal. I mean, you were born in the United States, you relocated to Mumbai, India, only to return to California as an adult, a career in medicine, of course. Did you always have this creative spark that's fueled by this duality, being American, being Indian, adjusting to different cultures, different countries?
0: Yeah, I think as I sort of look back in retrospect to the influences behind both books, I think for me, a lot of what is a driving factor in my protagonists' lives is this quest to find home. I think that has been sort of much of my early life, right? You know, grew up here as an American kid, relocated to India, became, you know, an Indian kid, and then moved back to the United States and, you know, had to sort of readjust and to the culture clash. And so I think, you know, not necessarily consciously as I was writing, but kind of looking back, I think that was a big driver to this creative impulse.
1: And this latest book is a historical fiction about India's civil disobedience movement against British colonial rule, nonviolent protests led by Gandhi. However, you're focusing on the women behind this movement. What sparked this?
0: So it kind of goes back to those experiences in college. I had a very influential class that was really focused on the Indian independence movement. And, you know, I think most Americans are familiar with Gandhi, but it really was a much more sort of I had a lot of different viewpoints in that class. And some of the stories that I learned about were the women who were really pivotal to the civil disobedience movement. You know, up till that point in the 1920s, you know, many of these women really led these lives where they were, you know, limited to the household realm. And it's starting in the 1920s where they realize they have a political voice. And, you know, it's just such a joy, you know, as I was doing research, looking at these old black and white photos of these women, you know, hitting the beach during Gandhi's famous salt marches, you know, finding their voices. And, you know, I think that seed was set 20 plus years ago. And when I was asked to write a second novel, it felt like a no-brainer that this should be the story I told.
1: So, of course, a lot of creativity and prose, but also a lot of research. How did you research this for this novel?
0: Yeah, so I try to, you know, be disciplined because I love to fall into rabbit holes. In fact, I spent an entire day trying to figure out how a person in 1920s Bombay got from one place to another. Was it horse-drawn carriage? Was it automobile? And then I found an old electric tram map and, you know, spent the day trying to map up out where my characters would go. And so I usually don't sit down and do a lot of research at once. I write my story. And then once I hit sort of a point where I, you know, I feel like, okay, there's a question, an open-ended question here. Let me, you know, sit down now and try to figure out, like, how would a person in 1920s India react? What was the law back there for, say, inheritance? And then I would dig in deep, try to get my question answered. But the motive is always to keep writing, not to get too bogged down in the research. Yeah.
1: What surprised you about this process?
0: The women were more phenomenal than I imagined that they would be. I thought, you know, given the limitations to educational opportunities, oftentimes, you know, they were treated like second-class citizens without a voice. And despite that, you know, here were these characters that as far back as, you know, 1890s were going abroad to study medicine. Some of the women that influenced these stories had actually been imprisoned as part of their activism. One had been in solitary confinement. You realize that they really were not afraid. And, you know, they were, you know, trying to better themselves in whatever way they could, at the same time as fighting for the freedom of their nation.
1: What do you want readers to learn and remember about this moment in history?
0: Yeah, I think maybe it's even one step removed

0: from that. So there's this moment in history, but there are many moments in history where the history books sort of don't do justice to the story itself. I feel like this story is to remind us that there are a lot of voices that get drowned out in our telling of history. And the beauty of historical fiction is that we get to take our understanding of human nature and human motivation and apply it to these undertold stories and make them real.
1: You're listening to Insight here on CAP Radio. And if you're just joining us, I'm talking with Sacramento author Urchana Maniar about her new book, The Lost Photograph, a historical fiction about the role that women played in India's independence movement against British colonial rule in the 1920s and 1930s. So you wear two hats. You are a novelist. You are an infectious disease physician. Is there ever like creative osmosis? Like, has your career as a physician shaped you creatively as a writer?
0: Yeah, I found that it's actually kind of a two-way street. So as a writer, practicing medicine gives me a bird's eye view into human nature, human motivations, challenges, socioeconomic struggles. And even though I don't write about my patients directly, they kind of inform my understanding of the human experience. On the other hand, you know, the writing also informs the doctoring, because I think since I've been writing, I feel like I just have slowed down. And when I'm, you know, talking to a patient, I'm talking to somebody who's telling me their story. And, you know, as a storyteller, you know, I feel empathy for what they've gone through. I think it's just slowed me down in my day-to-day practice of medicine.
1: Given that this is your second novel, I mean, are there similarities or differences in how you approached writing this one compared to your debut novel?
0: Yeah, there was a much shorter timeline because I had a deadline. So I wrote the first one over the span of 10 years. And through that, I was really teaching myself how to write a novel. For the second one, again, with a deadline, I knew, you know, I couldn't do too much daydreaming. I had to really kind of make sure I got words on the page every day. So as opposed to my very elaborate scheme of sticky notes, which is what I used for the first book, I really kind of outlined electronically and really tried to be much more disciplined. It's amazing that I think the ultimate writing style doesn't change, even though the process was quite different.
1: Well, and in that time, in the last 2 years, you are cemented in part of the Sacramento literary community. You were at the Sacramento Book Festival, which is like the Coachella of book festivals here. There's so many people. You have done meet and greets at local bookstores. You've met and been on talks with other authors as well. How has this community shaped you?
0: Oh, wow. I don't think I would have gotten nearly as far as I did without this writing community. I started at a writing workshop at the Sacramento Public Library, which is how I met my first writing partner. I used to hang out with a group of about three writers who, you know, the one thing I did is I made sure I had something to share every month when we met. And so it really kept me disciplined. They're just a source of endless inspiration. There is so much talent in the Sacramento area, and I am just awed. Even in the green room, just talking to fellow authors, it was just so inspiring.
1: Yeah, I can imagine. And I think there's a lot of future authors as well, and maybe they're a little intimidated. They don't even know where to begin. Life is also just like really busy, and we all have lots of responsibilities. If someone has that dream of writing their own novel, but they struggle with those first steps, how do you suggest they begin?
0: I think too often we aim for perfection out the gate. And I think one thing that I have realized in this long process of writing novels is it's all work in progress. Even after the book is published, I will open it up and I'll find something that I wish I would have changed. But it's it's kind of that adage, you know, don't let the perfect be the enemy of the good. You know, just get your words on the page and you can always go back and edit. You know, I think people are waiting for the perfect time. They're waiting for the perfect set of words. They're waiting for the perfect characters. But there's no time like right now to start writing.
1: Well, yeah. And your latest book is now available for purchase. Where can people buy it?
0: I'd love it if you buy it from your local bookstore, but it's pretty much available on all the online sellers as well.
1: Have you already started marinating on a future project?
0: Yeah, I have two in the pipeline. One is potentially a follow-up to The Lost Photograph, and the second is a very big shift in genre towards more of my medical side, and it would be more of a medical mystery.
1: Oh, I love it. Well, Archana, thank you so much for joining us today.
0: Thanks so much, Vicky. It's wonderful to see you again.
1: Archana Maniyar is an infectious disease physician and novelist, and she joined us about her new book, The Lost Photograph. It's a historical fiction about the role that women played in India's then-fledgling independence movement against British colonial rule in the 1920s and 1930s. Still ahead, we have more talented authors for you. They're going to join us with their latest works. We'll travel back in time to the Russian Revolution, explore the lives of well-known authors, and dive into mystery and crime fiction. You're listening to Insight here on Cap Radio. I'm your host, Vicky Gonzalez. We're back in just a moment.

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5: 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I'm your host, Vicky Gonzalez. Do you daydream about becoming a published author? 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The El Dorado Hills Library will host a showcase featuring three Northern California authors, James Latwell, Jennifer Lamb, and Mark Wiederanders. Jennifer, Mark, and James join us now. Welcome to Insight.
6: Thank you.
7: Thank you for having us.
8: Thank you.
5: We get a little bit of a preview. So, of course, I want to start off by learning more about your work. James, you have an interesting background. You spent 29 years working in California prisons, and that has shaped you creatively. How did that influence and continue to influence how you write?
7: I think it influences a lot of what I do. I didn't plan on being a crime fiction writer when I retired from prison. When I got out of prison, as people like to say. But I was sitting in the backyard having my morning coffee with reading a book, and it just wasn't very good, and I kind of tossed it aside. And that little angel on your shoulder says, well, you could do better than that, couldn't you? And so it sent me down this path of learning what that really meant. So I went to places like Book Passage and had the Mystery Writers Conference there and learned about story structure, dialogue, pacing. Those things as a reader were kind of invisible to me, but there's this whole craft behind it that I've had to learn. And I don't write dark noir prison books, but some of those voices just never went away. So they kind of infuse the characters and the stories that I do write.
5: What is it about the genre of mystery or even crime fiction that you're drawn to?
7: For me, a crime fiction and thrillers and police procedurals, crime is one of those kind of universal things that everybody can kind of understand. You either know somebody who's been a victim of a crime, or you have yourself have been a victim, or you've been involved in some of the justice system somewhere. So it's kind of like this playing field that everybody's familiar with, and now you want to just kind of dip your toe in and see how dark it really is in there.
5: All right. Well, Mark, you also have an interesting background as well. You write historical fiction, but you also work as a research psychologist. You examine violence and the criminally insane. How does that shape your writing?
8: Yeah, it's very strange because I don't write about those. Unlike Jim, I don't write about the criminally insane or Hannibal Lecter sorts of people in the popular conception. But I've fascinated by real lives of famous authors, such as William Shakespeare and his family. That was my first attempt. And it's unusual because I researched sociopaths, and that got involved in the criminally insane. But in fiction, I was able to use that. William Shakespeare himself seemed to be a decent fellow as far as we can understand from what we know. But there probably was a sociopath in his immediate family who may have committed a murder, and that was an entree to write a screenplay. And that was my beginning of fiction. And I did that while I was still working and in early morning writing stints, and it was a great, great ride.
5: Yeah, I mean, given that, I mean, there's a wealth of information about Shakespeare. You also include famous authors like Robert Louis Stevenson, Jack London as main characters. When you're writing, what are you trying to add to, you know, they're already, like, I think, easily Googleable histories?
8: Right, right. And that's the, yeah, you want to get that extra added on. And in my case, I do think it's the psychology. Like Jack London, a terrific, hardworking, very prolific writer who kind of lived on the edge. And people know a lot about him, especially in Northern California, because his ranch is nearby. But I believe he, and he didn't live very long. I think he had what Freud called a death wish, thanatos. He was a kind of guy that would run right into the flames, which he literally did when San Francisco earthquake happened, and he was hired to be a reporter and go get some pictures and talk to people, and so he literally ran into buildings that were falling down, and his love interest Charmian said, "What are you crazy?" And so maybe the answer was somewhat yes, you know. And he did that repeatedly, and sure enough, it finally caught up with him. So I find that fascinating, you know, and his writing is fascinating, and that's an aspect of it that I don't think in biographies has been explored very much. So historical fiction allows us to do that.
5: And people attending this event, I mean, they're in for such a range with the three of you authors. Jennifer, you also write historical fiction.
6: Yes.
5: I think your latest work involves like the Russian Revolution, the Romanov sisters. I mean, what is historical imagination and how does that play into your novels?
6: Yes. So I feel like when I first got intrigued by Russian history, just to kind of give an example of how I came to explore historical imagination as opposed to straight historical fiction. I became very interested in the country in the early 90s. It was the fall of the Soviet Union, the Cold War ending. It seemed that the future was very bright. We used to call it the end of history, that with no more Cold War, there'd be no more wars. And of course, since then, we've all seen what's happened in Russia, especially over the last few years. And honestly, it's broken my heart. And even before the most recent actions, we could see the trajectory the country was taking. And somewhere along the way, my interest shifted to the Romanov family. And I think that historical imagination plays into their story in that the entire family was killed, including these four innocent young women and their younger brother who was sick, in a terrible, cruel fashion. And it's just such a sad story that I think it's natural to want hope, some kind of hope to come out of that. And I think that's why the most famous sister is Anastasia, and that why there has been so much fictional work about her. We just really wanted her to survive, to have some kind of hope at the end of this. So in my latest series, I do deal directly with the Romanov sisters, and I do an extensive amount of research to get the historical detail as accurate as I can and to immerse the reader as much as I can. But at the same time, I'm taking an alternate history route and projecting what might have happened if they had survived, if the four sisters had survived, if they had been able to explore the world in the early and the mid 20th century, where there were these unprecedented opportunities for women. I want that for them, and I want to honor their memory, but also explore the system that led to their deaths is very much the system that led to the creation of someone like Putin and all of the tragedy that has happened in Russia. So I want there to be a hopeful angle in exploring these girls and these young women and their stories, but also an acknowledgement that there's real tragedy.
9: When you dive into a historical fiction like this, I mean, is it also kind of cathartic for you as well? Since, I mean, you've said that you're heartbroken over what's unfolding.
6: Absolutely. It gives me, even if I'm taking an alternate route to the history, it does fill me with some kind of hope. And again, with these young women, to come from such a terrible place and just imagine the what ifs and what could have been for them, maybe that is something that we can hope for in the future. Maybe it's too late for these young women in real life, but maybe there's other young women that will be facing a much happier, brighter future.
9: Yeah, and for the three of you, I mean, writing can, you know, arguably be, you know, largely an isolating process, but you're going to be all together and the writing community. I mean, there's lots of forums. I mentioned earlier, you know, in a previous segment, like the Sacramento Book Festival. What is it like to get together with fellow authors in the Sacramento area?
7: It means a lot. I mean, we lock ourselves in our little writing caves while we create. And it's very lonely and isolating. And that's, you know, where you need to be for that book. But those moments where we get to connect with other authors who, you know what we've been through, know what we're doing, going through, the struggles, you know, and we celebrate each other's successes. And that's one of the biggest things that I didn't appreciate until I started this, was that the crime fiction community in particular is so supportive. Authors really go out of their way to help one another, support each other. Mm-hmm. And it's not this dog-eat-dog world of competitiveness that I expected, really. It's just the opposite of that. So those connections, like we're going to have at the library in El Dorado Hills coming up, are really priceless.
9: Mm. Are you looking forward to being in a library?
6: Absolutely. Sure. Yes. Love libraries.
8: I think some of my favorite events or readings or whatever have been in libraries, including Sacramento.
6: Yeah, I feel like I grew up in libraries to some extent. Yeah. So,
8: and librarians are wonderful people, by the way, for writers.
7: I mean, where else can you be where book people are going to be? I mean,
8: exactly.
7: that's the place.
8: Yeah.
9: Yeah, of all walks of life, you know, and many of I grew up going to a library, too, you know, so it's just a wonderful place to be for your imagination and just to be surrounded by other people's imagination and creativity as well. I mean, we only have about a minute or so left, but just kind of just briefly about how the sausage is made, like publishing. I mean, and this might get brought up, you know, at this author talk next week, so people can learn more about it. I guess just quickly, like, what is the state of the publishing industry? It's kind of a loaded question.
7: I think everybody has their own path. I mean, I'm traditionally published, which means I have an agent and a publisher, two publishers, actually. You know, never dreamed I'd be here. I'm 12 books in, and it's just this process. And I think you mentioned it during the earlier session that we were listening to. You know, that first book might take you, you know, a couple of years, but after that, you're on a schedule, and it's very much production. And you have to treat it as your job, and that's how you kind of go about it professionally. But it does make a difference on how you approach it and what your mindset is when you're putting that kind of thing together.
8: Yeah, and I do believe the publishing industry is very, very, very hard to break into. But I would suggest to aspiring writers to really pick a subject that they are interested in writing and enjoying the idea of being a writer. You are a writer if you open up a book and start writing. And then if that topic interests you enough, somehow or other, it's going to find a path and you get better as you work at it. And sometimes things can happen overnight, which is very lovely.
6: Yep. And I would just throw out there that I've been traditionally published, and I've more recently have done independent publishing, and I'm happy to talk about both worlds. They definitely each have their pros and cons, and very happy to discuss that more on Tuesday.
9: Wonderful. Those are authors Mark Wiederanders, James Latwell, and Jennifer Lamb. They are participating in a writing showcase Tuesday, September 29th at the El Dorado Hills Library. And that is it for Insight today. 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I'm Vicki Gonzalez. Thanks for joining us. Enjoy Science Friday tomorrow. We'll catch you back here on Monday.
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13: Welcome to NewsHour from the BBC World Service. I'm Rebecca Kesby. Today, positive words from both sides in Washington at the start of the Chinese state visit. President Xi is trying panda diplomacy again, and President Trump also set a friendly tone.
14: We will also discuss pressing issues concerning security, technology, and superintelligence, SI. The decisions we make in these areas today can promote peace and prosperity.
13: But who has the better position, the U.S. or China? Also, how damaging is the massive cyber hack on the FBI? The seaside town in Colombia plunged into a security nightmare when masked gunmen took to the streets. And the wonderful world of bats uncovered in a groundbreaking new study.
15: Bats span the range. So flying foxes may reach a wingspan of about 3 feet, but the bumblebee bat, it only weighs about 2 grams.
13: First, the main world news.
16: Live from NPR News, I'm Lakshmi Singh. There was drama at the White House this morning over a federal judge's order to readmit news organizations banned by President Trump. A judge found the administration violated CNN, MS Now, and Politico's constitutional rights. Here's NPR's David Folkenflik.
17: U.S. District Court Judge Timothy Kelly ruled that the administration had violated the journalists' rights to due process. No warning, no ability to appeal. He swatted aside the Justice Department's claims involving national security, so shortly after midnight, he issued a temporary restraining order. But journalists for all three outlets said they arrived in the morning only to be kept out again. So Judge Kelly demanded answers, and suddenly access was restored. CNN status in the TV pool remains unclear. Five networks share the burden and cost of presenting all the president's public remarks. An official with one of those networks said none of the networks would present video until the White House offered written assurances for CNN. The official spoke on condition of anonymity because he wasn't authorized to comment publicly. David Folkenflik, NPR News.
16: President Trump and Chinese leader Xi Jinping are holding talks ahead of tonight's state dinner. Both are focusing their public remarks on cooperation. NPR's Rob Schmitz has more.
18: Xi emphasized the respect he and Trump have developed for each other over the years. He invited 100,000 American students to visit China over the next 5 years. And he also announced that two pandas, routinely used by China as tools of diplomacy, would soon be on loan to the Atlanta Zoo. Xi Jinping also reiterated what he calls strategic stability to form the basis of the Sino-American relationship. It's a framing popularized last October when the two leaders met in Busan in South Korea to smooth out trade tensions, and it describes an equilibrium between the two superpowers designed to prevent the relationship from deteriorating into economic and military conflict. Rob Schmitz, NPR News, Washington.
16: Israeli Prime Minister Benjamin Netanyahu struck an intensely defiant tone at the UN General Assembly today as he pushes back against growing international isolation ahead of elections at home. He sought to mount a strong defense of the wars in Iran and in Gaza. Netanyahu denounced critics, saying they're lying when they accuse Israel of genocide.
19: Whether they sit in this hall or in the office of the anti-Semitic mayor of New York, I say this, shame on you.
16: While he was cheered by supporters in the hall, he was also spurned by dozens of diplomats who walked out. Earlier, Palestinian Authority President Mahmoud Abbas painted a much different picture of Palestinians' lives in Gaza when he addressed the UN through a pre-recorded video message.
20: In the Gaza Strip, our people are being subjected at the hands of the Israeli occupation forces to killing, destruction, starvation, and attempts at displacement.
16: Abbas is heard through an interpreter. He was unable to appear in person after the U.S. refused to grant him a visa. It's NPR. Mortgage rates are at their highest level since January 2025. The finance giant Freddie Mac reports today the average rate for a 30-year fixed-rate mortgage topped 7% this week. Rates on the 15-year loan, widely popular with people seeking to refinance, have also risen. Rates have generally increased over the last 6 months and added hundreds of dollars to the monthly cost of a new home loan. The government's recalling more than 167,000 pounds of meat that are labeled as inspected but were not. The U.S. Department of Agriculture says its action covers beef, pork, and goat meat produced before this past Tuesday by the North Carolina-based Star Meat Delivery, Inc. The parent company of Olive Garden, Longhorn Steakhouse restaurant chains, is seeing its share price falling today as it reported slowing sales. Executives blame the World Cup effect and concerns about cyclospora. Here's NPR's Alina Selyukh.
21: Darden Restaurants is one of the biggest restaurant operators in the U.S. Its chains include Olive Garden, Yard House, and Ruth's Chris. In the latest quarter, the company's sales and profits both grew, but so did costs, up 6.5%. Executives specifically cited the cost of food and labor. Plus, some people pulled back on going out to eat as they worried about the cyclospora outbreak. And then there was the World Cup. The chain Yard House, with its classic American fare and big beer selection, drew more visitors at that time. But it was not lucrative for Longhorn Steakhouse and especially Olive Garden, which missed out on visitors that went elsewhere to watch the matches or celebrate.
16: It's NPR.
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23: Hello and welcome to NewsHour, live from the BBC World Service in London. I'm Rebecca Kesby. And we start the programme today with the Chinese state visit to Washington, the first one in more than 10 years. The pageantry has been on full display with military parades and a flypast. There's been meetings already between the presidents Trump and Xi. We'll get into the details. And the next major event is the lavish state dinner in a couple of hours' time. The visit is a big deal in China. State media channel CCTV reporting President Xi's touchdown in the U.S.
24: 各位观众，这里是美国首都华盛顿安德鲁斯空军基地。当地时间9月23号下午，中国国家主席习近平。
23: So a lot of excitement there, but there's also a lot on the agenda for these two leaders and a lot of differences of opinion, including on subjects like the growth of artificial intelligence, or super intelligence as Mr. Trump likes to call it, the conflict in the Middle East and Ukraine, and the independence or not of Taiwan. The two presidents have, let's say, a complicated relationship. In years gone by, Mr. Trump described China as the United States' economic enemy. Today, though, he stressed the historic closeness of the two countries.
14: We will also discuss pressing issues concerning security, technology, and superintelligence, SI. The decisions we make in these areas today can promote peace and prosperity for decades and decades to come. And it was the United States Marines' encounter with Chinese people that inspired the Marines to adopt a Chinese phrase they still use today, gung ho. The Marines use it as an expression of great enthusiasm, but in Chinese it literally means working together.
23: Well, during the height of the tariff wars between the two countries last year, President Xi accused the US of bullying and tyranny. But today he spoke about strategic stability, and he had a nice surprise for animal lovers in the US.
1: Mr. President, during our visit to China this year, we agreed to build a constructive China-US relationship of strategic stability, and this is widely welcomed by the people of our two countries and the international community. I am ready to work with you to steer the giant ship of China-US relationship on a steady course toward the future. The giant panda has been an envoy of friendship between the Chinese and Americans. Here, I have a piece of good news. In a few days, two pandas, Ping Ping and Fu Shuang, will come to their new home in Zoo Atlanta and meet with the American people.
23: Well, the BBC's Ione Wells is in Washington, and first I asked her to explain some of the complications of covering this story today with the media ban on some journalists at the White House.
2: Yeah, this morning it was quite bizarre, really, looking up in our office here in Washington at television screens, and none of the major US networks, Fox, CNN, MS Now, ABC, were showing live footage of this huge news story, this meeting between Donald Trump and his Chinese counterpart Xi Jinping. And the reason for that was that ban that Donald Trump announced last Friday, where he said that CNN, MS Now and Politico, three news organizations, wouldn't be allowed anymore on the White House grounds. That was something those organizations challenged. They said it violated the right to a free press, to free speech, but also their right to due process. And a judge agreed with them and said that essentially the White House should reinstate their credentials, their access to the White House, at least temporarily, giving them the chance to appeal this. Now, there's been a lot of back and forth on this, a bit of a standoff. This morning, some of their teams were still getting refused access, but it looks like now they are starting to be let back in again. It's not clear if that's going to last, if Trump is going to try and challenge this again. But for now, the media are back again as they were previously.
23: Right.
2: Although not clear yet exactly, as I say, whether that will continue.
23: And with regard to the big meetings taking place between the two leaders, we got a flavour of some of the talking points between the two men there. But what are the big challenges for each of them?
2: Well, there are lots of different issues where China and the US are pretty far apart, whether it's foreign policy, China's support for Iran and Russia being something that the US is strongly opposed to, whether it's their stance on AI. These are two artificial intelligence superpowers, and obviously, there is a very live debate at the moment about how this technology should be regulated, how risks around it should be mitigated. And it's not clear whether these countries, who are such rivals in this area, will want to cooperate and try and work together about mitigating some of those risks. There is also the question of Taiwan. Xi is likely to ask President Trump to delay arms sales to Taiwan. And then there is this issue of trade. Some listeners will remember this huge trade war that erupted between China and the US, where they were slapping more and more tariffs on one another. There is a temporary trade deal truce that had been due to expire in November, which has now been extended until January. But that is slightly kicking the can down the road. There isn't, as I say, much clarity yet on what happens beyond that. So these are all issues that the two nations, in theory, want to discuss and try and iron out. There's not a huge amount of expectation, though, that we will see significant progress on it, despite all the pomp around this meeting.
23: And what will each leader be looking for to show as a victory, if you like, at the end of all of this? What would that look like for each of them?
2: I think Donald Trump, in a way, has already in some ways tried to show a sense of victory, stressing this close relationship with Xi Jinping. He's described it as a truly great friendship, a real change of tune from how he used to describe China, especially during his first presidency. He said that the fact they are discussing things like security, technology, AI is a momentous step. So I think from his perspective, he's seeing that relationship in itself as a sign of success. I think he would like to see, in an ideal world, from the US's perspective, yes, some kind of commitments from China not to, for example, support Russia, Iran. I think that's unlikely. I don't think there's expectation of that necessarily. I think from China's perspective, Xi Jinping, interestingly, was quite reserved in some of his comments, saying that it was important that the two countries cooperated rather than confronted one another. He talked about the need for AI to always remain under human control. I think a hint there that Beijing would like to see some kind of regulation of the industry generally. But again, unlikely that we may get that in a commitment from them.
23: That's the BBC's Ione Wells in Washington. Well, we can hear from Michael Baumgartner now, who's a Republican congressman from Washington State. He also sits on the Foreign Affairs Committee of the US House of Representatives. And he visited China in September last year as part of a congressional delegation. I spoke to him a short time ago and put it to him, it's been all smiles and kind words so far today, but the truth is these two leaders do have a lot of serious and difficult issues to discuss. They differ on most of them. What are the potential sticking points?
4: Yeah, it's great to be on. Yeah, that's right. About a year ago, I was the first House Republican in 6 years to go to China and met with the Chinese premier and the foreign minister and had a productive trip.
23: So it's been all smiles and kind words so far today, lots of handshakes. But the truth is these two leaders have a lot of serious and difficult issues to discuss, and they differ on most of them. What are the potential sticking points and how bad could it be?
4: Well, first, it's just really important that they're meeting and talking. Anytime you have leaders of countries with major nuclear arsenals that can destroy humanity, you'd like to have open and regular lines of conversation. And, you know, no one should be surprised that President Trump is very, very hospitable today. That's how he is, particularly when you visit the White House. I was with him at the White House last week, and he loves to show it around and is good personal nature. But yeah, you're very correct. The real issues aren't the pageantry and the smiles. It's what's going on behind the scenes. And we do have some very significant issues to discuss. You know, top amongst them is China's ongoing support for both Iran and in Russia to prolong instability and conflicts in two very dangerous places of the world. So along with AI and other issues are certainly to be discussed.
23: So on the issue of Iran, as you say, China is an ally of Iran. United States is obviously at war with the country at the moment. What leverage can Mr. Trump use to get Beijing to maybe make a difference there?
4: Well, you know, 20 years ago, China helped the U.S. and the international community when it came to Iran with nuclear proliferation. China has since changed its tune on Iran. And so as you look at China likes to build leverage for things they want to accomplish. And of course, I'm sure that they would like to trade some sort of assistance to Iran with America's partners in Asia. And, you know, and that would not be a trade that America would accept. But probably the main thing that a lot of Western observers miss when it comes to China is the Chinese Communist Party and the chairman that runs it is first and foremost concerned about the control of the Communist Party within China. So you always have to understand China. You have to understand about what's going on in terms of their internal party dynamics. And the moves they make really are first and foremost about that Chinese Party control of what's going on in China.
23: Yeah, that's difficult too for Mr. Trump as well, though, isn't it? Because he's the great champion of freedom of speech and political, you know, liberty, being able to say and do whatever you want. I mean, there are a number of political prisoners in China, many quite high profile, Jimmy Lai being one of them. I mean, is that something that Mr. Trump is likely to bring up and challenge President Xi about?
4: I don't know if he'll bring that up directly. I hope he does. I don't know if that will be on the readout. You know, but look, you know, during the Cold War with America and in the Soviet Union, you know, we obviously had many political prisoners within the Soviet Union, and you know, and that is certain to be part of the conversation. But you know, whether it's AI, nuclear arms, biological weapons, trade deals, now an area where we've had seen some good behavior out of the Chinese, or better behavior, I should say, was with fentanyl precursors. You know, a lot of fentanyl chemicals were coming out of China, coming to the U.S. They have increased the listing of some of those chemicals to make them slightly harder to export. So that's a good measure there. And certainly we would like them to buy more American agricultural products. Okay. But in the big picture, America is going to continue to make sure we're not dependent on China. And so there's going to be some limits to this discussion as well.
23: Quick question on Taiwan. Obviously, for years, the U.S. warned China not to assert dominance over Taiwan. Earlier this year, when asked about it, President Trump said he didn't want to talk about it. If China took military action against Taiwan, would and should Mr. Trump intervene?
4: Well, I think that the key thing to do is to rely on the status quo that was developed, you know, over the decades with respect to Taiwan, which is, you know, no use of force to try to change, and that there is one China, and that process needs to play out. You know, once the Chinese mainland China was so harsh towards the government of Hong Kong in 2019, where it looked like there was going to be, you know, one country, two systems, I think that really changed the calculation for folks in Taiwan, because they don't want to be dominated by the Chinese Communist Party. But in terms of American leading the international community, when it comes to Taiwan, we need to rely on the no change of status quo by use of force, and so that there is one China.
23: You're hoping that he doesn't, rather than demanding that he doesn't try and take it by force.
4: Well, you know, China, look, again, what the chairman does is with respect to his internal control in that country. And so America needs to continue to have a strong defense partnership with Taiwan, because, you know, the Chinese government is not going to do anything that it seems to be unsuccessful at.
23: That's Republican Congressman Michael Baumgartner speaking to us a short time ago.
5: It's no secret, humans seem to be losing the war on rats. So to help fight, rat rangers enter the picture.
6: How do we make our environment less welcoming to rats? Because the reason that they're here is because we provide an ideal environment for them.
5: I'm Scott Detrow. Rat rangers in D.C. take residents into the city's back alleys at night to learn why rats thrive and ways to reduce rodents. 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
23: With NewsHour live from the BBC, this is Rebecca Kesby. To Colombia now, where the quiet tourist town of Santa Marta on the Caribbean coast has been rocked by armed violence this week after the security forces killed a local drug gang leader. The right-wing president, Abdelardo de la Esperella, has deployed troops to the city in response. Carlos Katima is a resident of Santa Marta. He witnessed the gunman descending on the city earlier this week, terrorising the inhabitants, forcing shops to shut and setting fire to cars. He told us things had become calmer since the army arrived, but it still wasn't back to normal.
7: In the place where I live, I feel comfortable. I don't have a problem. The border of the city is more difficult. Find something open. The army is attacking there. I live near the army, the Batallón Córdoba, and I can see all day helicopters coming and going, and the airplanes patrolling, looking for the leader of the gang.
23: Well, Dr. Andres Macias is an expert on conflict and security at the Externado University in the Colombian capital, Bogotá. I said to him, this does sound like an extraordinary story. What happened?
8: What we are seeing in Santa Marta is a serious escalation in a conflict that is actually much older than the current crisis that we're seeing. The immediate trigger was perhaps a military operation against the Autodefensas Conquistadoras de la Sierra Nevada, the so-called ACSN, which killed several members of the organization, as you just said, for example, the Cholo. And the group responded with an armed strike, with threats, attacks against vehicles, disruption of transport and commerce, and the intimidation of population itself. But there is an important point here, and is that this is not simply an urban security problem in Santa Marta. The organization's territorial base is in the Sierra Nevada, not in Santa Marta. Santa Marta is the economic and urban gateway to that territory. So what we are seeing is more or less the spillover into the city of a much broader struggle over territory, criminal economies, and control over the population.
23: Wow. And at the moment, does it seem as if the security forces there do have control of the city and have this situation under control?
8: This is perhaps what is going on right now with the deployment of military forces and police forces and the presence of the president himself. And for now, it seems that they are gaining the control of the situation of the current crisis. We are waiting to see what will come in the upcoming days, because that is the main key to see how the government is dealing with this huge violence problem in the context of Santa Marta, specifically.
23: And of course, this is quite a test, isn't it, for the president, because he's only been in power for, what, not very long at all?
8: Yes, it's a test, another test. We have unfortunately faced a lot of very critical issues, not only related to violence, but this is a very critical test because it will define the security strategy that he has imposed since he came to power. It will define if it's enough for a president to be tough, because the president has built a very confrontational security message, and Santa Marta is almost a perfect test for that approach. An armed organization has challenged the state in a major Colombian city, yeah, a major tourist city, and the government has responded with military force and a very strong rhetoric. The real measure, I would say, is of that success is not how many troops are deployed or how tough the president sounds, but what will come after the immediate crisis.
23: Has anything happened like this before in this area? And what can you tell us about this specific gang, it seems, that did this earlier this week?
8: Well, this gang has also is also called the Pachenca or the Autodefensas of the Sierra Nevada. And they have had a huge presence, a long presence in the territory, focused a lot on gaining control over the criminal economies and over extortion and intimidation and other types of these criminal activities. So this is not new. This situation is not new. Perhaps it's the first time that this group does what it started doing in the last couple of days, but as a retaliation. But this is not necessarily a new thing in the region. And one thing that maybe we would like to take into or to highlight is that nevertheless, this tries to put on the table that this group, the Pachenca or the Autodefensas Conquistadoras de la Sierra Nevada, are trying to show their strength, or at least to show a strength that they might have as a retaliation for the government's pressure over them.
23: That's Dr. Andres Macias there, a conflict and security expert in Bogota. Now, Poland has one of the most vibrant and historic jazz scenes in Europe. The London Polish Jazz Festival is under a full swing at the moment, showcasing the musicians at the forefront of the scene. Under Nazi occupation, jazz was suppressed, and during the post-war Stalinist era, it was criminalised for being a symbol of Western imperialism. But that didn't stop the genre from flourishing. The BBC's Phoebe Hobson spoke to veteran jazz singer Ursula Dudziak.
9: At the age of four, Ursula started playing the accordion.
10: I was very popular in our small town. I was already a big star.
9: Like many people growing up at this time in Poland, Ursula was glued to the radio and Willis Conover's Jazz Hour on The Voice of America. Jazz didn't die under communist rule, but it was pushed underground.
10: When I was about 14, 15, I've heard for the first time jazz over the radio from Washington, D.C., Willis Conover bombarding fans from behind the Iron Curtain, and he was playing the most beautiful music in the world.
9: Ursula's career as a scat singer soared when she left Poland with her former husband, Michal Urbaniak. At one point, they collaborated with Miles Davis, and Ursula's song Papaya, released in 1976, became a hit. People were surprised by Poland, a nation far away from the birthplace of jazz, that could make such a mark on the scene.
10: A lot of times they were asking us, how come you sound so unique, you know? And I said, we sound unique because we are from another country, you know, with another history. But we also love jazz. We understand this music.
9: Now in her 80s and still touring and organising music festivals, Ursula's message is that our best years in life can come later.
10: The best year is from 50 to 100. I know what I'm talking about. Because when you are 50, you have menopause, but this menopause makes you open for another world.
9: Younger musicians in Poland aren't old enough to remember the jazz ban, otherwise known as the Catacomb Jazz Era. They can express themselves with much more freedom.
11: I felt like I was in the right place, in the right time.
9: Marek Pedziewak is a member of EABS, a leading band on the Polish scene, who are also playing at the London Polish Jazz Festival.
11: the new generations, the jazz scene in Poland is getting bigger and bigger, and my heart beats happily because of that.
9: Their second album, Slavic Spirit, is inspired by pre-Christian Polish folklore and traditional Polish music.
11: It was getting deep into our culture, a deep dive into our national traumas. There's Polish folk music. You can still find it in Polish villages.
9: I asked Marek, why is jazz still so popular in Poland?
11: Each human being deserves to be free, you know? And jazz is like the gateway to be free.
23: The BBC's Phoebe Hobson there exploring the scene at the London Polish Jazz Festival, which is on at the moment. Do stay with us. 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
23: BBC News with Govinda Gill. President Trump and Xi Jinping have held talks in Washington as part of the Chinese leader's state visit. Both men spoke positively about working together, but there's been no indication so far of any breakthrough on key issues such as trade or artificial intelligence. They'll meet again later at a dinner attended by tech and AI bosses. The Israeli Prime Minister Benjamin Netanyahu has launched a robust defence of his actions in Gaza and beyond as he addressed a UN General Assembly in New York. Before the start of the address, dozens of delegates walked out in protest. Earlier, the Palestinian President Mahmoud Abbas told delegates by video link that Israel was threatening the very existence of his people in their homeland. Reports from Tigray in northern Ethiopia say people are panic buying essential goods as fears grow of a new civil war in the country. Fighting's broken out between the Ethiopian government and the TPLF, which runs Tigray. The US Senate has narrowly rejected a Democratic-led resolution which sought to stop US military action against Iran until the hostilities had been authorized by Congress. The Senate narrowly voted to reject the proposal, which was passed by the House of Representatives in July. Three leading U.S. news outlets banned from entering the White House, so they now have access granted. CNN, MS Now and Politico made the announcement shortly after requesting an urgent court hearing when they were denied entry despite a judge's order that their access be restored. The Japanese swimmer Shin Ohashi has set a new world record in the 200-metre breaststroke event at the Asian Games, despite contracting COVID-19 in the build-up. The 17-year-old won in 2 minutes and 4.83 seconds. BBC News.

0: Welcome back to NewsHour. Local Kenyans who've spent decades living and working alongside elephants in the Mount Elgon region of the country have helped researchers understand how the elephants use dozens of different medicinal plants to treat themselves. The elephants even appear to give medicinal plants to their babies. The study is published in the journal Scientific Reports. Dr. Elodie Freeman is one of the authors. She spoke to NewsHour's James Menendez.
1: When we sat down with all of these incredible local experts who have spent the majority of their lives living amongst and working with these local elephant populations, we got all of these incredible firsthand observations and descriptions and stories of elephants seeking out medicinal plants that are also used and important in local medicinal human knowledge systems. And one example that I can give, for example, is a group of elephant that was appearing unwell to the observer. They weren't really moving as much as they typically do, not walking very much, and they sought out the bark of a tree, and they used their tusks to kind of tear some bark away and eat it. And what's so cool is that this tree is a really, really important medicine for the community. And here we have a case of sick elephants seeking it out. So we have 35 different incredible cases like this, and it just expands greatly what we knew about African elephant self-medication behaviors.
2: The last time we spoke, Elodie, we were talking about chimps self-medicating. But I mean, how unusual is this behavior in the animal world?
1: That's what's so cool about this topic. We used to think it was rare. We used to think that it was just chimps and just great apes that were doing this. And the more we learn, the more we realize how widespread it is across the animal kingdom. We have cases now of insects, of bears, of civets, of geese. So what we're finding is that actually this is a really common behavior. And why wouldn't it be? Animals are able to seek out food. They're able to seek out shelter. In some cases, they're able to seek out tools. Why wouldn't they be able to seek out the medicines that help them flourish in their ecosystems?
2: Common behavior, but obviously this needs to be observed. And I suppose the fact that you can talk to local people who've been living alongside these elephants for a long time gives you kind of a wealth of knowledge, right?
1: Right. And this is another great example of, you know, Western science catching up with traditional knowledge and local ecological knowledge that people who live in these environments have about the animals and the plants around them. And it's now just a matter of us scientists listening to these accounts and listening to these firsthand observations. And they provide us with this incredible jumping off point for future research and future studies.
2: And just briefly, I mean, do you think this is common behavior amongst elephants across the continent?
1: I really wouldn't be surprised. We know that elephants are incredibly intelligent animals. We know they live in tight-knit, complex social groups. And we also know that they pass down information about their environment from generation to generation. So we have these incredibly amazing and wonderful and endangered animals. And we know that they're relying on the plants around them in Kenya. Why wouldn't they also be doing that in other parts of the region and the world?
0: That's Dr. Elodie Freeman there from Brown University in the US on the self-medicating elephants of Kenya. You're listening to NewsHour live from the BBC. I'm Rebecca Kesby. More details have been emerging on that, the extent of that cyber attack on the FBI earlier this week. In a statement on social media, FBI officials say they're actively and aggressively investigating the matter. It seems that hackers have stolen the personal information of every member of staff that works for the Federal Bureau of Investigation. That's around 38,000 people. Phone numbers, home addresses, photo IDs, all in the hands of a cybercrime gang. And as you can imagine, many of those FBI employees will be involved in very sensitive criminal cases where personal security is a major concern. More on that in a moment. First, though, here's the technology journalist Chris Stokel-Walker. What do we know about the group thought to be behind this hack, Shiny Hunters?
3: A decent amount, although not everything that we would perhaps like to know, Rebecca. So they're a loose international cybercrime group, really specialising in data extortion, so taking information and then either extorting a ransom or extorting some sort of change from their victims. They've been active for nearly a decade now, since around about 2019 or so, and their modus operandi is effectively breaking into organisations exfiltrating that data, then using the threat of publishing that or putting it up for sale to try and put victims under pressure.
0: Yeah, now it doesn't seem as if they want cash for this particular

0: hack. They want something else. Can you explain?
1: They want effectively a retraction from the FBI. It is a really notable incident, this one. They, alongside taking this data, managed to hack into the FBI website and put up a statement in place of what was originally on that website, saying that they give the FBI a week or so to either correct or remove so-called false allegations that had been made earlier this year, which described Bounty Hunters as a cyber criminal group specializing in large-scale data breaches and extortion. They dispute that and obviously say they want that to be changed.
0: You would have thought that the FBI in particular had particularly strong, cybersecurity. How did they manage to do this?
1: It's not entirely clear. The organization themselves, Shiny Hunters, they say that they had managed to exploit what's called a zero-day exploit, which means a previously unknown issue with a database that is used by the FBI to try and store this information. Although with these sorts of things and cyber criminals, you always have to be very wary of how they actually describe what they've done. They like to cover their tracks and perhaps mislead somewhat. So it may well have been the case that that has happened, but likewise, what they tend to do and what they have done in previous incidents is to use social engineering to mimic or replicate trusted processes and trusted individuals to convince people to hand over effectively the keys to the kingdom.
0: We're going to hear from a former FBI agent in a moment, but briefly, what is the fear that they might do with this hacked information?
1: Well, the 38,000 odd details that are available there have intensely personal information. Obviously, these agents operate often in the utmost secrecy. So the concern, I think, is that it gets shared widely, both within cybercriminal networks and also beyond.
0: That's technology journalist Chris Stokel-Walker. Well, earlier I caught up with Rob D'Amico. He's a former senior FBI agent. In fact, he was a supervisor at the FBI, serving from 1995 to 2021. So how serious is this breach, and are FBI agents now at risk as a result?
2: I think it is very bad. The information they got, it's through the portal where people apply to government jobs, and specifically to the FBI. You have to list everywhere you live, every relative you have, all your foreign contacts. And supposedly that was in this hack.
0: What can be done to try and mitigate the risk to agents?
2: This happened before through the government office called OPM, Office of Personnel and Management, which is like the government's HR department. Back in 2013 and 14, the Chinese actually got into their system and got all this same type of information on over 20 million people.
0: That was a state hack, basically.
2: Yes. So what they were looking for was on the espionage side. They wanted to identify FBI and CIA people that were operational, either over in China, and the CIA actually recalled some of their officers out of Beijing after that. They wanted to identify what agents were working counterintelligence here in the States. I got three notifications during that time that all my information was released to the Chinese. I didn't care. I wasn't working counterintelligence for Chinese targets. So
0: right.
2: It's not, I didn't really care that Chinese had all this information on me.
0: Could this be more dangerous then?
2: It could be, because state on state, a nation state, there's some rules in there, so to speak, about violence to one another's agents and such. But in this case, Shiny Hunters could release this on the dark web, and you could have very dangerous cartels that don't play by the rules getting agents' information. So if you had an agent that was working, say, on an MS-13 case, they buy the information off the dark web, and then they find out this agent, his name, they find it, they found his spouse, his family members, and an address that has to be listed in some of these documents. Now you have a criminal enterprise that doesn't play by the same nation state rules. It now could potentially put the agents, their spouses and their families in harm's way, because you have a criminal group have that information.
0: And that is very possible, isn't it? Because the sorts of cases that FBI agents are working on can be very sensitive indeed, organized crime, all sorts of people that might want this information.
2: Absolutely. I did undercover against the mafia back in the late 90s. But it's kind of funny, because the mafia even has some rules when it comes to FBI agents. I was not worried if the mafia guys found out I was an FBI undercover agent. They would probably just back off. They don't want to do things violent to an FBI agent, because it would bring down too much heat on them. They want to still be able to operate what they're doing. But there's now criminal groups out there like MS-13, some of these other violent groups, ISIS, that are willing to do violent acts against a government agent. So it is kind of different when you're looking at the different groups that may have access to this information, especially your family. Like, I never worried about me. I walk around with my own personal defense stuff. But I would absolutely worry about if it got out to a group that I was working that was violent, and my kids and where they live and schools and stuff gets out there, I'd be very much concerned with that information being released to the wrong people. What I'm hearing is that they have access to the millions of records of people that applied to the Bureau and got accepted from so many years back. Well, why was that information still connected to a server that had a public-facing website? But if I applied to the Bureau 10 years ago and got hired, why didn't they take all my information that went through that website, take it off that server, put it in the cold storage where it's encrypted, where someone who hacks that vulnerable public-facing website doesn't have access to it?
0: Rob D'Amico there, former supervisor at the FBI, and he mentioned MS-13, which of course is a transnational gang, which was designated as a terrorist organization by the United States last year. Next, as promised, fascinating new information about bats, which not only help us understand them better, but may help us learn how bats can ultimately help us. It's the biggest study of its kind, involving more than 130 researchers from all over the world, published in the journal Nature. And one of its key findings is that bats originated in Europe. For more details, I've been speaking to Liliana Davalos, co-author of the study and professor of evolutionary biology at Stony Brook University in New York, and she told me what they were actually looking for in this massive study.
3: We were interested in finding out how the living families of bats are related to one another, but also to their extinct relatives, to fossils that we've had for a long time, because we thought that this would be the key to understanding when and where and how bats have evolved over time.
0: One of the things you found out was that bats actually originated in Europe. How did you work that out?
3: Yes, it's a fascinating story because bats had been thought to evolve in several other continents except in Europe. But by including these fossils that have been known, especially from Germany, the Messel Pit has a series of exquisitely preserved bat fossils that preserve the anatomy really well and are very complete. And those have been known for a while. But exactly how they were related to the living bats and to other fossil bats, for example, from North America or from Africa, that wasn't precisely known. So we used a series of very advanced methods together with the genome, but also looking into the morphology of this diversity of living and of the extinct bats. And we found, using these methods, we find that the oldest branch of bats is this Eocheiroptera, Eo for dawn. And so this dawn of bats is a branch that is the oldest group of bats to have evolved. And it includes these specimens from Germany and Vialesia, which is this bat from France. And that just pulls the entire phylogeny or the origin of bats into Europe in ways that were not suspected before. So when I say Europe is not Europe as we know it today, it really is very close to North America. And obviously Europe's always close to Africa, but it changes our thinking about where the evolution of this early diversity took place. It pulls it away from other proposed origins like Asia or Africa or North America into Europe, and from there forming an axis between Europe and Africa from where all the diversity of bats that we have today and several that went extinct came from.
0: I mean, they really are fascinating creatures, aren't they? And what I've learned today is that there are around 1,500 different species of bats, and they represent about 20% of all mammals on Earth. Tell us about the different sorts of species and the varieties.
3: This is the diversity of bats. This is what drives us to become passionate and come together across 64 countries and do this work. And it's because we're heading into Halloween and we've got this diversity, like the common vampire bat, right? And it's one of three species of bats that feeds exclusively on blood. And we don't have vertebrates that become so specialized, except for the vampire bat. We've got vesper bats that you have in Europe and we have in North America, and they've conquered the entire world. At dusk, we can see them coming out. And these are bats that are relatively common, but they're a wonder of evolution because they can be some species, they can be weigh 10 grams, but then they've been found to live up to 40 years old. At the same time, bats span the range. So some flying foxes may reach a wingspan of about 3 feet, but the bumblebee bat, it only weighs about 2 grams. And finally, I want to bring to your attention one bat that people may not have heard of. That's called a hammerhead bat, because the males make this booming sound trying to say, I'm here, I'm here, I'm the best.
0: Well, I'm glad you brought up Halloween, Liliana, because bats do get a bit of a bad reputation sometimes, don't they? Including for spreading disease in humans. And they do carry some diseases that can kill us that they're immune to. But the science of that is potentially very useful for us, isn't it?
3: Absolutely. And last year, we also had another paper in Nature that was looking precisely into that. How do bats manage? This is an opportunity for us to learn about the interaction between bats and viruses. So we have only begun now to learn how to deal with inflammation at a cellular level, and we're learning some of it from bats.
0: And just roughly, what's the current percentage of bat species that are endangered at the moment?
3: The last assessment that was done in 2019 found that 18% of the bat species that have been assessed are threatened with extinction. But there are lots and lots of other species of bats that we know very little about. We have this giant chasm with 80% of bat species, 80, that are not well known, not understood how their population is doing, or they are threatened with extinction.
0: That's Professor Liliana Davalos there with the latest on that huge study that's been done. It's published in Nature, but researchers all over the world putting in their findings into it there.
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0: This is Rebecca Kesby with NewsHour live from the BBC. Now, the United States has invited Russian President Vladimir Putin to the G20 meeting that will be held in Miami in December. The Kremlin said it would consider the invitation. It's not yet known how other countries will react. President Putin has an international arrest warrant out on him for war crimes. The US is not a signatory to the International Criminal Court, so won't be obliged to arrest him if he does make an appearance. The news comes as Russia again has been hammering Kyiv with drone attacks. The BBC's Paul Adams reports from Kyiv.
11: So after last night's ballistic missile strikes, the cleanup in Kyiv is well underway. Here by the side of a busy road on a rainy morning, there's a crew digging a great big hole in the ground because a water pipe has been burst, and they're anxious to repair it because people in the local area are without water for the time being. There's a stump of a lamppost here, which has been peppered with shrapnel. and the trees around here have all been burned. Some of them have been chopped down already and taken away, and that seems to have really angered a lady who was here a moment ago. Clearly everyone here is on edge after what happened last night. And just nearby is one of Kyiv's maternity hospitals, and it's a place that's quite important to a lady we just met called Christina. Tell me what happened here last night.
12: It seems that the part of the missile landed here, but it felt like the whole missile landed here.
11: Were you here when it happened?
12: I live two apartment blocks from here.
11: But you could still feel it?
12: Yes, I could see the light, and I also heard, I jumped out of my bed. I was frightened.
13: My sister gave birth here last year in June, and she's due again next year in January. We are very worried if everything would be okay.
11: Do you think that the situation in Kyiv is getting worse at the moment?
12: Yeah, it's getting worse. Also, like last winter, we didn't have heating, we didn't have electricity. I lived in Bologna. It was temperature minus in my apartment. So yeah, it's getting worse.
11: We've heard that some people are thinking about leaving the city for the winter. Is that something you're thinking of?
12: We were thinking of moving to the Capacan Mountains, but I'm also scared to go there because here at least you have where to hide, and they're just mountains.
11: After attacks like this, there are often brief power cuts. There are apparently problems with the internet today in some parts of the city. But so far we have not had the kind of widespread power cuts that we've seen in previous winters. As the temperatures drop and winter arrives, those widespread power cuts are an absolute inevitability. The people of this city are acutely conscious of that, but many of them, who have been through this before, are determined to stick it out.
14: It's winter, will be hard for us. Every winter is hard for us because no electricity, so cold, so many ballistics, it's hard.
11: It seems as though maybe this winter will be more difficult because you have the ballistic missiles and the new drones.
14: I think it will be the same, plus minus the same as before this winter.
11: So you're going to stay here in Kyiv?
14: Yes, stay in Kyiv. 100% stay in Kyiv. 1,000,000% stay in Kyiv.
0: The BBC's Paul Adams reporting. Finally, as we were hearing earlier in the programme, the Chinese leader Xi Jinping is on an official visit to Washington, his first for about a decade. But Mr. Xi's first ever visit was back in 1985 as part of a regional agricultural delegation from China. In fact, it was his first trip outside China at all. He was about 30 at the time and stayed with the Dvorak family in Iowa. I've been speaking to Paula Dvorak, who was 14 at the time, and she's been telling me about it.
15: I guess my mom thought, well, my brothers are at college, so we have room, and why not? So she invited both G and the interpreter to stay at our house. G stayed in the room next to mine, and I believe the interpreter stayed downstairs in my brother Mark's room. My brother was a fairly talented artist and also a Star Trek fan. So he had drawn this picture of Spock in his room. I have pretty good memories of that location.
0: And what were your impressions of Mr. Xi back then?
15: I was a teenager, and I was obviously trained to be polite and nice to guests. The conversation began, I guess, via the interpreter about movies, The Godfather. I can't remember 100%, but I believe that was the one that stood out to him. But, you know, I remember kind of they were sitting at our breakfast table in our tiny little kitchen. You know, Xi was pretty quiet, not that he was unfriendly, but he was quiet, and the interpreter did most of the talking, and the interpreter had such a big smile, and I just remembered that very, very vividly when I met him again in China in 2012.
0: So I don't know whether it was the Star Trek themed bedroom, but your house did leave an impression on Mr. Xi because he invited you to China to meet with him there. And you kind of became a little bit of a celebrity, didn't you, when you went to China?
15: That's what I was told, yes, because after the banquet happened, I was wearing a very brightly colored flowered dress. Such bright colors made me stand out, and being younger than the rest of the delegation and blonde hair, I think, made me stand out. My brother, after he moved to China in 2013, said that that was still very much the opinion, that I had become a little celebrity.
0: Oh, interesting. This trip was in 2012, and your brother then went to live in China in 2013.
15: Yes.
0: Is he still there?
15: Yes, and he is still there. Yep, he is. And he has had a formal dinner with Xi, and his main home is in Beijing.
0: And do you think that is because of this sort of connection that happened when your mum decided to volunteer to host back in 1985?
15: Oh, 100%. I mean, the fact that our family was connected to him opened up a lot of doors for business when he was there, and he was able to continue to establish those connections. So his reasoning for going out there and taking his business out there definitely had to do with the relationship to Xi Jinping.
0: Paula Dvorak there, reminiscing on the time President Xi came to stay and the enduring family links ever since. That's it for this edition of NewsHour from me and the whole team here in London. Wherever you are in the world, thanks very much for joining us.
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20: In Denver, I'm Amy Scott, in for Kai Rizdahl. It's Thursday, September 24th. Good to have you with us. If you've been listening to the show so far in the Kevin Warsh era of the Federal Reserve, you know that the current Fed chairman likes to hold his cards close to the vest. He's been clear he thinks Fed officials have tipped their hands too much in the past about their future plans for interest rates. In Fed speak, this is known as forward guidance. But Warsh hasn't been able to keep everybody else quiet, especially this week. Marketplace's Nancy Marshall Genzer starts us off with more on what other Fed officials have been saying and why it matters.
1: Just 2 days after the Federal Reserve's meeting last week, where officials voted to raise interest rates, Kansas City Fed President Jeff Schmidt said the Fed has work to do on inflation. Then yesterday, Fed Governor Michael Barr said this.
21: Inflation is above our 2% target and not clearly trending toward target in a timely way.
1: We heard from several more Fed officials today, including New York Fed President John Williams. He said it's reasonable to think another rate hike may be appropriate by the end of the year. Danielle DiMartino Booth, CEO at QI Research, is not surprised by the cavalcade of Fed chatter.
22: There is no corralling Fed speakers. None, zero, zippo.
1: DiMartino Booth says some Fed officials are openly advocating for a rate hike. Others want to see how upcoming inflation data plays out. Sarah Binder, senior fellow at the Brookings Institution, says all these comments from people at the Fed can smooth the way for future interest rate decisions.
23: That's how the Fed moves interest rates. It's through transparency, communication.
1: Nationwide financial market economist Orrin Klatchkin says these Fed speakers realize they can no longer act as though inflation caused by high oil prices and tariffs is temporary.
24: We're facing more and more of these, you know, supply side shocks that are not just, you know, these kind of, you know, one-off things, and that they're also lasting for longer.
1: Klatchkin says last week's interest rate hike may not be enough to cool the economy and beat back inflation. He expects two more rate increases this year. I'm Nancy Marshall-Genzer for Marketplace.
20: On Wall Street today, more drama in the bond market. We'll have the details when we do the numbers.

0: The number of people filing for first-time unemployment benefits fell last week, another sign that the job market is holding up pretty well overall. The Labor Department said today the four-week average fell to just over 202,000, near 50-year lows. And we'll get more data on layoffs early next week when the Job Openings and Labor Turnover, or JOLTS, survey comes out for August. When people do get laid off, odds are they're switching to an entirely different job. That's according to the career transition company LHH, which tracked more than 400,000 layoffs and found that 58% of those workers moved into different jobs or even industries. That percentage hasn't changed much over the past few years. What has changed is why. Marketplace's Kaylee Wells walks us through the findings.
1: Once upon a time, as in the mid-20th century, the job market was more centered around manufacturing and construction. So it was more cyclical, says Guy Berger with the Burning Glass Institute.
2: And so you have these layoffs, and then eventually the inventories roll down, and you start producing stuff again. People get recalled back to work.
1: He says by the 1990s, that cyclical job market was pretty much gone. And so now...
2: you have these permanent layoffs where, like, you lose a job, and the job's gone.
1: So more often, unemployed people have to find something different. Today, careers they are most likely to leave include customer service, logistics, and office support.
3: It's largely due to the digital transformation that companies are going through and a lot of the AI disruption.
1: John Morgan is president of LHH, which released the report. He says not all of the disruption is because of AI. We've been walking into Panera and ordering sandwiches on tablets for a while now.
3: We've had chatbots on websites for a long time. We've had a lot of workflows being automated by robots for a long time.
1: Many of the roles that workers abandon are what Michelle Evermore with the National Employment Law Project calls foot-in-the-door jobs.
4: Where you actually may be seeing people transferring to something more consequential.
1: Evermore says leaving an office assistant job isn't bad news when it means getting promoted to, say, project manager. I'm Kaylee Wells for Marketplace.

0: Sales of new homes hit an 8-month high last month as home builders offered incentives like interest rate buy-downs to attract buyers. Still, sales were down 2% compared to August of 2025. And as we heard yesterday from Marketplace's Sabri Benishour, the recent rise in mortgage interest rates is likely to depress home sales and building. Fresh data from Freddie Mac today put the recent average on a 30-year fixed-rate mortgage at 7.03%. But there is no one housing market in this big, diverse country. So for a view from the ground, we called up one of our real estate regulars. Letitia Grant is Executive Managing Broker with TAS Realty Group in Houston, Texas. Good to have you back on the show, Letitia.
1: Of course, as always, it's my pleasure.
0: All right. So how would you describe the Houston housing market right now?
1: If I had to pick one word, Amy, this time, I'm going to use the word unstable. We are doing a little bit of everything. In some areas, I would say buyer's market. In some areas, I would say seller's market.
0: Huh. So it really varies neighborhood by neighborhood like that?
1: It's price point by price point. So not necessarily neighborhood. It's definitely, you know, the price point that's making the biggest impact on how we feel about the market right now.
0: Okay, well, say more about that. Where are you seeing a buyer's market and where are you seeing a seller's market?
1: So I will tell you a good example. We just submitted an offer. I showed a property over the weekend that was on the market for 5 days. And we submitted an offer on Monday. We went in, they came back, and they provided us with the invitation to submit a new offer. By the time we got it over, they had received and accepted another offer.
0: Oh, no.
1: I know, my poor buyer. But this price point is in the mid-200s, and it's not an affordable housing property. So we just kind of went pretty quick.
0: So that's an example of a house that is not big A affordable, but attainable. There's more demand there.
1: Yes, absolutely. Absolutely. And I think, you know, of course, I would say interest rates probably play a big role because people are buying beneath their affordability just so that they can ensure that they can afford the property and it's attainable.
0: So where are you seeing buyers have more power?
1: Ironically enough, with the builders. We have many of the builders that are coming in and they are reducing price points. So we have a builder that's building 2-bedroom homes. There is just in the demand for it. But the price point's not driving it. They've reduced the price under $200,000. So we have in South Houston a builder that has properties and not far from downtown. So, you know, not extremely outside of our range, but they are under $200,000 and they just reduced it, say, in the low 190s.
0: Wow. So is Houston a market where they're still are the proverbial starter homes? There, it's still possible for first-time buyers to get in for a relatively reasonable price?
1: Absolutely. We still have those starter homes. And if you're, you know, very low or moderate income, we still have down payment assistance that exists. If you're willing to go out just a little bit outside of that popular area, you can definitely still get what Texas and what Houston is known for, those low price point properties.
0: So I know people were kind of hoping that the market would pick up in the spring and summer, and with interest rates staying high, there hasn't been as much volume nationally. But what do you see in Houston, or how would you say the kind of typically busy spring and summer selling market turned out?
1: Yeah, the typical busy spring and summer market really didn't hit us the way that we had anticipated or the way that it had historically. I do believe that now next summer and spring or spring and summer is going to look a lot nicer because we are seeing buyers coming back to the market. They're just trying to find their groove, so to speak. You know, where's their sweet spot to be able to purchase? But yeah, I would agree. We didn't see the influx of buyers that we thought we were going to. But we do see them entering back into the market.
0: Well, I feel like you're always an optimist when we talk. What's giving you more? Is that fair?
1: I would agree.
0: What's giving you hope about next year? What do you think could change I don't know if normal is the right word. What do you think could change?
1: Well, I'm just to be honest, you know, we always need a place to live. That's the one thing that will never change. So with that being said, I think it's just taking everyone a little bit of time to settle into our new reality. And as soon as that happens, the sooner it happens, the better off we are as real estate professionals. But just kind of educating more, our communities more, about what it means and how do you overcome. That's one of the reasons that I'm extremely optimistic. In addition to that, you know, being located here in Houston, we just have so many different affordable opportunities, such as down payment assistance. So those are probably the reasons.
0: Letitia Grant is at TAS Realty Group. She's the executive managing broker there. Thanks, as always. Really good to have you on.
1: Always a pleasure. Thank you again.

0: Coming up.
1: They want a perfect potato.
0: And who can blame them, really? But first, let's do the numbers. The Dow Jones Industrial Average lost 161 points, 0.3%, a close of 51,349. The NASDAQ added 3 points, essentially flat, to finish at 26,939. And the S&P 500 lost just 1 point, also we'll call it flat, to end at 7,704. Starbucks is set to close 250 underperforming stores in North America, which represent about 1% of its stores in the region. Starbucks shares fell 0.5%. Bonds fell. The yield on the 10-year T-note rose to 5.21%, the highest since 2007. 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
3: 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Ahead on All Things Considered, starting at 2:30, Israeli Prime Minister Benjamin Netanyahu gave an address to the United Nations General Assembly amid criticism of Israel's conduct in Gaza. 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
0: This is Marketplace. I'm Amy Scott. As you have no doubt heard by now, we're on the cusp of what's shaping up to be a super El Niño, an extreme version of a weather pattern that occurs every few years, during which warm water in the Pacific Ocean gets pushed towards the West Coast, often resulting in heavy rainfall throughout the southern U.S. and warmer, drier conditions in the north. The potential damage, which could include extensive flooding, is of interest to people like Dan Ward. He's the director of model development at Karen Clark & Company, a catastrophe modeling firm that helps insurance companies manage their risk. Dan, good to talk with you again.
5: Thanks for having me.
0: All right, so we will get to the potential super El Niño we're facing. But first, can you talk about how you and your colleagues usually factor in El Niño when it happens?
5: Sure, yeah. So when we are developing our catastrophe models, we are building models of hypothetical scenarios. And so in that context, we're actually looking ahead to future years, or in one way of thinking about it is many, many iterations of what next year could look like. And if that's going to be an El Niño year, then on average, we might expect, say, fewer hurricanes in the Atlantic and more hurricanes in the Pacific. But that doesn't tell us what the loss is going to be in a particular year, because that depends on not just the frequency of events, but also where they happen. And you can have one really bad event in a year that causes a huge amount of loss, even if it was, to an atmospheric scientist, a very quiet year.
0: So as we said in the lead, this is looking like it's going to be a pretty strong El Niño. I guess super isn't a technical term, but that's what folks are calling it. What is your outlook for potential damage?
5: Well, it depends on what region of the globe we're talking about. So during an El Niño and a particularly strong El Niño like the one that is occurring right now, a lot of the activity, in a sense, shifts toward the Pacific, where we've seen a lot more hurricanes and typhoons, as they call them, in the Western Pacific, impacting places like Japan and China. And we've even had a couple hurricanes, you know, pass very close to the Hawaiian Islands, which is quite unusual.
0: Wow. Well, many of the regions that are likely to be affected have had some pullback from insurance companies in recent years. I'm thinking of California, where more and more people are on the state's FAIR plan because they struggled to get private insurance. Could that affect how these communities and individual homeowners are able to respond if there's a lot of flooding or storms?
5: Yes, absolutely. And there's a lot of different reasons why insurance companies have been pulling out of California in some ways. And it does affect people's ability to get coverage for perils like wildfire, for example. The somewhat good news, unless you'd call it good news, but during an El Nino year, we actually expect to see more rainfall and potential for flooding in a place like California. And so this can actually, depending on the timing of that rainfall, can actually cut short the wildfire season, but at the same time, maybe increasing the risk from flood.
0: Yeah, and I read recently that in California, very few homeowners actually have flood insurance, which seems especially dangerous in a super El Nino year.
5: Yes, it is. But this is typical across the United States. So if you own a home, you are going to be insured against damage from things like wildfires and things like wind damage from hurricanes or strong thunderstorms, but not against flood. In order to be protected against flood, generally you're going to need to have separate flood insurance. And so it's usually only homeowners that live in very susceptible and vulnerable areas that are going to purchase that extra flood insurance and get that extra cover. So only a small percentage of U.S. homeowners actually have flood protection.
0: So none of this has really materialized yet, but what are you going to be watching for in the coming weeks and months?
5: Well, in the short term, I'm still actually watching the Atlantic. But you know, we're getting toward the second half of the season now, and focus particularly on the West Caribbean Sea and the Gulf of Mexico, where we expect to see more activity in the later half of the hurricane season here in the Atlantic, and then even longer term, I'm thinking about next year already and what's going to happen. Are we going to see El Nino transition into potentially a strong La Nina, which can happen after a strong El Nino. Not every time, but it can happen. So we're thinking about that already.
0: And what does a La Nina mean for what you're following?
5: In a lot of ways, it's opposite of El Nino. So instead of fewer hurricanes in the Atlantic, we expect more hurricanes in the Atlantic during a La Nina. And sometimes reduced activity in areas of the Pacific. So in some ways, it's kind of the opposite.
0: So as someone who's, you know, constantly watching storms, I actually sat with you as Hurricane Ian made landfall in Florida a few years ago. Are you kind of unfazed at this point when you see these things coming?
5: Well, every storm is actually very unique in a way. And so every event is a little bit different, and the way we approach it has to be a little bit different. So I would say that we have all the tools at our disposal to do what we need to do, to simulate the event and to estimate the impacts on the insurance industry. But also there's still that variety where every storm is different.
0: All right. Well, Dan Ward, it's good to talk to you again. He's the Senior Director of Model Development at Karen Clark & Company. Thanks so much.
5: Thanks, Amy.
0: We did a deep dive on catastrophe modeling and insurance a few years back on our climate podcast, How We Survive, including that story of tracking Hurricane Ian. Check it out at marketplace.org or your favorite podcast platform.

0: A wetter fall and winter would be welcome news for a lot of farmers in the American West after facing extreme drought and record-setting temperatures this year. Last year wasn't so bad, though. In fact, the 2025 growing season was particularly good for one staple crop, potatoes. But as Colorado Public Radio's Dan Boyes tells us, sometimes you can have too much of a good thing.
1: Bob Mativi married into a potato family. He moved to Colorado's San Luis Valley in the 80s.
2: So we dig in the fields every day, my sons and I.
1: He reaches into rich, dark earth and pulls out a cluster of small, golden Columba potatoes, one of about a half dozen varieties he farms. Idaho is the undisputed heavyweight champion of potato production in the U.S., but Colorado is no slouch. The state ranks second nationwide when it comes to a specific market, the fresh market, the potatoes you buy in the produce section at the grocery store.
3: The distinction is we don't have any processing per se. We don't make French fries or potato chips. Ours all go to retail establishments, restaurants, things like that.
1: But this year it's been more complicated.
3: Because this is one of the worst price years I think I've probably experienced in my 40-plus years.
1: With 2025's potato weather being so ideal all across the country, farmers grew way too many, and potato prices have tanked. A semi-truckload of russets rolls up to Skyline Potato Company here in the valley. They dump out onto this line of machines that sorts them by size and sifts out rocks. Worker Joe Mondragon is on the line too, picking out the occasional spud to pluck what look like roots.
4: We're just taking up the sprouts where they've started to grow. They start getting sprouty when they get a little old.
1: These potatoes have been in storage bins for months. Skyline is a middleman company between the farmer and the grocery store. Les Alderetti is the manager.
5: We wash them, grade them, put them in cartons for the consumers.
1: This truckload of potatoes is totally fine. They're a little small, maybe misshapen, just as edible. They're not going to a grocery store. A grocery store won't buy them because when there's an oversupply,
5: they want a perfect potato.
1: Perfect size, perfect shape, and for a rock-bottom price, thank you very much. There's almost no demand for this truckload of small, lumpy potatoes. Alderetti says he's had to be especially nimble this year, making new agreements with out-of-state processors, getting them to take a little more of the stock to make potato salad or something like that.
5: It's helped us get the product moved. The grower's still getting a little bit, not much, but he's not having to pay to have it hauled off somewhere.
1: Farmers also send some of these unwanted potatoes to help feed cows. They donate to food banks. But at some point, there's still just too many. So this year, an abnormally high percentage of them have been destroyed, dried out, broken up, and buried. It's a last resort, and it's hard to know how many, though local estimates put it at 100 million pounds of potatoes across the valley destroyed.
3: So we do a flyover to count acres, get a rough estimate.
1: There is a strange silver lining in this tater tale. This year's drought across the West has not been good for potato production. Bob Mativi says farmers have planted fewer acres.
3: So we're hoping that that will be good for the market, so we won't be oversupplying the market and have another bad price year.
1: If prices get back to what the farmers are used to, of course that's good for them. Though it also means the spuds you buy in the produce section might not be so perfectly shaped. In Colorado's San Luis Valley, I'm Dan Boyce for Marketplace.

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1: This final note on the way out today, it's the time of year when Spirit Halloween stores are popping up in strip malls and vacant storefronts all over the country. And there are lots of vacancies to fill after some big retail bankruptcies. Axios found that the most common previous occupant of a Spirit Halloween was Joann Fabrics, the beloved by many craft chain that went out of business last year. 153 of the stores analyzed by Axios were former Joann's locations. Big Lots came in second with 103, and former Spirit competitor Party City was close behind at 100 stores. And if you think it's too early to be shopping for Halloween, clearly you don't have a 12-year-old in your house. Group costume already locked in and ordered. Our daily production team includes Andy Corbin, Mika Ellison, Maria Hollenhorst, Sarah Leeson, Sean McHenry, and Sophia Terenzio. Will Story is the supervising senior producer. I'm Amy Scott. Hope to see you back here tomorrow.

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4: And I'm Juana Summers. New conductors are picking up the baton at two of the country's largest orchestras.
5: That old European man with a mustache and an attitude, that has ceased to be the default model for what we want in a music director.
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6: Live from NPR News in Washington, I'm Janine Herbst. Drama at the White House today after a federal judge ordered access be restored to CNN, MS Now, and Politico, but they couldn't get in. President Trump banned them last week, saying he didn't like their reporting. Access has been restored, but an official with one of the TV pool networks tells NPR they won't cover the White House until the administration provides written assurance that CNN will get full access to Trump. NPR's David Folkenflik has more.
7: I think it is a show of resolve. I think the president would have been very happy. The White House would have been very happy if the other players in that television part of the press pool, that is CBS, NBC, ABC, and Fox, which, of course, is owned by the president's ally, Rupert Murdoch, had been willing to step up and said, well, sorry, CNN, we'll take care of it. That solidarity showed that it was not going to be as easy to circumvent in a way that was acceptable to the rest of the press.
6: NPR's David Folkenflik. When President Trump took office, he vowed to dismantle the Education Department, saying changes wouldn't affect sending money to America's neediest students. But as NPR's Janaki Mehta reports, federal education employees tell a different story.
8: NPR spoke to five current employees at the agency who all asked not to be named because they fear losing their jobs. The Education Department told NPR the changes will increase efficiency, but workers say being scattered across several federal agencies makes sending money to states and schools less efficient, partly because staffers used to manage grants with one system at education. Now, some are using several systems at other agencies they say aren't built for education grants. NPR also found moving people in and out of the Ed Department may be costing taxpayer dollars. Ed workers are moving out of a building that was just renovated for their needs. It may cost hundreds of millions more to update the building again for the Energy Department, which is supposed to move in. Janaki Mehta, NPR News.
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9: It's 2:32 with CAP Radio News. I'm Devin Yamanaka. The California Supreme Court has ruled Riverside County Sheriff and Republican Chad Bianco must return more than 650,000 ballots he seized after the November Prop 50 special election that favored Democrats. Bianco was running for governor at the time and claimed he confiscated the ballots after a local group complained about the vote count. Local officials said the complaint was unfounded. Democratic Attorney General Rob Bonta challenged the seizure, arguing Bianco had no authority over election materials. The group behind a ballot measure to reform California's landmark environmental protection law is rejecting

0: More.
1: Proposition 45 would speed up environmental review for certain projects by overhauling CEQA. The measure is sponsored by the State Chamber of Commerce, which argues it'll help expedite housing construction. But critics say it creates a loophole for data centers, which are deeply unpopular with voters. CalChamber CEO Jennifer Barrera spoke with KQED.
2: Again, the opposition is raising it to scare voters. They're butchering the definition of broadband to try and make data centers fit into it, and it just doesn't fit.
1: Polling from the Public Policy Institute of California shows support for the measure among likely voters dropped from 73% in July to 49% last week. For the California Report, I'm Izzy Bloom.
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0: Still ahead on All Things Considered, Congressman Kevin Kiley has represented California's 3rd District since 2022, but after that seat was cut up under Prop 50, he's seeking re-election in the new 6th District. Hear from him coming up in about 10 minutes. This is member-supported Cap Radio News, 90.9 Sacramento and 90.5 Tahoe Reno. It's 2:35.
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5: 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I'm Scott Detrow.
6: And I'm Juana Summers. Israeli Prime Minister Benjamin Netanyahu addressed the United Nations General Assembly in New York this afternoon amid vocal criticism of Israel from several world leaders throughout the week. His speech came just hours after Palestinian leader Mahmoud Abbas also addressed the assembly, but through video, as the Trump administration denied him a visa to attend in person. NPR's Kat Lonsdorf has been following all of this from Tel Aviv and is with us now. Hey there.
7: Hey, Juana.
6: Kat, I mean, this sounds pretty dramatic. Can we start with Netanyahu's speech?
7: Yeah, the speech was dramatic, and it even started that way. As Netanyahu took the podium, dozens of diplomats got up and walked out. There was some booing, while some supporters cheered from the public gallery. There were calls for order, and then Netanyahu began.
8: If there are any other moral cowards who haven't yet left this hall, please do so now. Thank you very much.
7: Talk for a little more than half an hour. He celebrated and defended the U.S.-Israel war in Iran, calling it one of the easiest decisions he's ever had to make, saying if he hadn't attacked Iran, quote, we'd all be dead. He also defended Israel against much of the criticism that has come its way recently. He downplayed settler violence against Palestinians in the occupied West Bank, saying it was the work of 150 juvenile delinquents. But in reality, that violence has been incredibly destructive. The U.K. recently said such settler attacks and land grabs amount to, quote, ethnic cleansing. He rejected claims that Israel has committed genocide in Gaza, something that's come up repeatedly from other world leaders this week. He also accused the media of not telling the, quote, truth about what's happening in Gaza. But just a reminder, Juana, Israel has not allowed journalists to enter Gaza to independently report in almost 3 years, the entirety of this war.
6: Now, this appearance at the UN this week has been really controversial. I know that there were protests outside the building in New York as he spoke, and New York Mayor Zoran Mandani has been very vocal about not wanting Netanyahu to come.
7: Right. The International Criminal Court has an outstanding warrant for Netanyahu's arrest for alleged war crimes on civilians during the war in Gaza. Mamdani has repeatedly said he thinks Netanyahu is a war criminal and that federal authorities should arrest him if he steps foot in New York. And Netanyahu addressed that, accusing Mamdani of being anti-Semitic.
8: Mr. Mamdani, you tried to stop me from coming here. You tried to silence me. Well, you can't silence me.
7: Netanyahu also called many of the world leaders who have been criticizing him, quote, tyrants.
6: Palestinian Authority President

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1: It's 2:44 with Cap Radio News. I'm Devin Yamanaka. Congressman Kevin Kiley has represented California's 3rd District since 2022. But after the seat was cut up under Prop 50, he's seeking re-election in the new 6th District, which includes parts of Sacramento, Rockland, and Citrus Heights. He faces Democrat Dr. Richard Pan in November. Kiley appeared on Cap Radio's Insight with Vicki Gonzalez.
2: You changed to no party preference after Prop 50 redistricting. So how do you respond to criticisms that your change in party affiliation is just a strategy?
3: It's actually just the opposite. I mean, if it was such a good strategy, then why has no one else in the country done it? you've had these redistricting schemes going on in states all across the country. And what most people have done is really, I guess, the opportunistic or strategic thing, which is to go and run in the safest gerrymandered district. But I thought that was the wrong thing to do. I thought that would be making the problem worse, and I wanted to make it better. I wanted to chart a different course. I wanted to say, let's just put partisanship aside. I think people are really tired of how partisan things have gotten.
2: When you first ran for Congress, you received an endorsement from Trump. Do you still want the president's endorsement?
3: No, I'm not. I haven't asked. I haven't. It hasn't been offered. I don't expect it. And I've been endorsed by folks all across the political spectrum. I've been having community conversations, town halls. We have folks who show up who were Democrats, who were Republicans, who are independents, who leave with yard signs that they're now displaying in their yard because, I think people can see that with all the issues going on in Congress right now across the country in our state, what I've focused on first and foremost is serving our communities.
2: How would you rate the second presidency so far? Is America better off?
3: Well, I think there are some ways in which we've seen some improvement. For example, I think that having a secure border now is an improvement over a situation that had gotten very untenable. But I haven't been quiet at all about the differences that I have with this administration as well. For example, I was one of just a few people who voted to reclaim the authority that Congress has over tariffs. And I voted to disapprove the tariffs for Canada because I think tariffs have raised the cost of living. I also voted against the massive funding bill for ICE because I said that I'm not going to approve funding unless we have basic common sense reforms to interior immigration enforcement when it comes to body cameras, when it comes to requiring judicial warrants to enter homes. All of the Republicans voted for that bill. All the Democrats voted against it. I voted against it. Or when it comes to the conflict with Iran, we just had a budget resolution for tens of billions of dollars, and I voted against it. Again, all the Republicans voted yes. All the Democrats voted no. And I voted no. And the reason was I'm not simply going to approve a funding request that's designed to prolong the war. It needs to be done in a way that is carving out a strategy for bringing the war to an end.
2: There's been a recent poll from the Public Policy Institute of California. 27% of likely voters approve of President Trump's job performance. 16% approve of Congress. So why should Californians re-elect incumbents like yourself?
3: Yeah, well, I think they should judge each incumbent on their own terms. And I think that if someone is part of the problem, is part of the gridlock in Congress, they should think very seriously about holding that person accountable. We had the longest government shutdown. We had a failure to extend health care credits, tax credits, subsidies that many people rely upon. And we've had this redistricting war. And I think that people can see that in a very unique way, I've tried to fight back and to chart a different course. I introduced the Fix It Act with Sam Liccardo, bipartisan legislation to extend these expiring Affordable Care Act subsidies. And I've introduced legislation to bring this whole terrible redistricting war to an end. And I do think, by the way, that the proposition of being an independent representative, I think that's something that really resonates with folks.
1: That's Representative Kevin Kiley, the independent candidate for California's 6th Congressional District. 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It's 2:48. This is member-supported Cap Radio News. Still ahead on All Things Considered, housing affordability challenges are spreading to higher-income brackets, and 1 in 5 renters struggled to pay for their housing last year. Hear more coming up in about 20 minutes. More from the Cap Radio Newsroom. Drivers headed to Terminal B at SAC International should expect detours due to construction. The road leading to Terminal B arrivals on the lower level will be closed from 1 to 9 a.m. through October 1st. The road leading to upper level departures will be closed between 8 p.m. and 3 a.m. from October 15th until the 28th. 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Since we're talking about driving and traffic and all, in Sacramento area traffic, from downtown to Roseville, pretty clear. It's going to take about 25 minutes. If you're heading out to Davis, that will take about 20 minutes on the Yellow Causeway. And Sacramento down to Stockton, a pretty mellow 50 minutes or thereabouts.
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0: This is All Things Considered from NPR News. I'm Juana Summers.
7: And I'm Scott Detrow. The arrival of fall also means a new concert season for symphony orchestras. This year, two of the country's finest orchestras are looking to the future. They have both taken the long-awaited step of announcing new music directors. These crucial choices for the San Francisco Symphony and the Los Angeles Philharmonic surprised most classical music observers, including NPR's own Tom Heinziga. He spoke to both new conductors and found two very different and fascinating personalities.
8: Meet Ilim Chan, who will be the next music director of the San Francisco Symphony. She's effervescent, quick to laugh, and she knows how to handle a huge symphony orchestra. Chan also knows how to handle herself in a ring.
9: I do boxing. That's very fun.
8: That's right. Chan not only studies music scores, she studied boxing for nearly 10 years.
9: I just picked up this new sport because I was looking for something really out of my comfort zone.
8: Chan's true comfort zone is standing in front of an orchestra. Here she is, leading the San Francisco Symphony just 2 weeks after her appointment was announced in May.

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5: Mortgage rates are now past 7%.
6: That makes home purchases that much more expensive.
5: For Thursday, September 24th, it's All Things Considered from NPR News. I'm Scott Detrow.
6: And I'm Juana Summers. Mortgages are just the latest data point on an economy that's getting more and more expensive.
5: Renting is more costly now, too.
7: Choosing to pay for a child's medication or for food for lunch and being forced to forego a rental payment instead.
6: And President Trump and Chinese President Xi Jinping are meeting today at the White House.
8: My impression is both of them really want this to go smoothly, knowing full well they're not going to walk away agreeing with one another.
5: We'll look at their relationship and what's at stake.
6: Those stories and more coming up after the summary of the day's news.
9: Live from NPR News in Washington, I'm Ryland Barton. President Trump and China's leader Xi Jinping, along with some senior Chinese officials, held much-anticipated meetings at the White House this afternoon. NPR's Emily Fang reports the top issue for China was the island of Taiwan.
10: Trump and Xi met for under 2 hours, and they were joined by members of the U.S. cabinet and senior Chinese officials. While the two delegations met in the White House, China's state news agency published a statement on Taiwan, a democratic island China wants control over. The statement urges the U.S. to oppose formal Taiwan independence. Trump had also indicated artificial intelligence would be discussed, and in his opening remarks, Xi Jinping stressed that artificial intelligence should remain, quote, under human control. The two sides have also been negotiating trade and technology issues, including what the U.S. says is a 2-month extension on an agreement to access Chinese rare earth elements. So far, China has not confirmed the details of that extension. Emily Fang, NPR News, Washington.
9: The Senate narrowly rejected a war powers resolution today. It was the 14th time the Senate weighed in on whether to halt President Trump's war in Iran. More Republicans are breaking with the president over the war, which has driven the spike in fuel prices and become a flashpoint in the midterm election. The vote was likely to be the last chance for lawmakers to go on record about the war ahead of November. CNN, MS Now, and Politico say their reporters are back in the White House after being banned by President Trump. It comes after a federal judge temporarily blocked Trump's ban. Trump's Justice Department lawyers cited national security as a reason for the move. As NPR's Greg Myrie explains, Trump has used the rationale multiple times.
11: The president's critics say he does this because judges and courts tend to be extremely deferential when a president claims national security. We should stress that in these recent cases, Trump didn't initially invoke national security when he took these actions, Only when faced with legal challenges did the president and his lawyers turn to national security as a defense.
9: NPR's Greg Myrie reporting. New York is suing prediction market site Polymarket. As NPR's Bobby Allen reports, state authorities say the platform is running an illegal gambling operation.
12: New York officials are asking a judge to push Polymarket out of the state. Prediction markets have exploded in popularity in Trump's second term, taking in billions of dollars in weekly bets on everything from elections to war to the word choice of politicians and sports announcers. More than 24 lawsuits have been filed against the sector, which, in addition to Polymarket, includes its rival, Kalshi. Legal watchers say a case will likely eventually make its way to the Supreme Court. In a statement, Polymarket said it will fight for its users. The company insists it is not a gambling operator, but a company that offers a financial product known as an events contract, something overseen by the Trump administration. Donald Trump Jr. is a Polymarket advisor and investor. Bobby Allen, NPR News.
9: U.S. stock indexes ended roughly back where they started after an up-and-down day today. The S&P 500 was virtually unchanged. This is NPR News.
13: It's 3:04 with CAP Radio News. I'm Devin Yamanaka. Placer County has its first human case of West Nile virus this season. Health officials say the victim may have contracted the virus in another county. The Placer Mosquito and Vector Control District says West Nile virus was first detected in June. 9 birds and 112 mosquito samples have since tested positive. The California Department of Public Health says West Nile virus activity is at a 5-year high. The state has recorded nearly 150 human cases so far this year, including 10 deaths. Cases of measles are on the rise across the country this year, and measles vaccination rates among kindergarten students are falling. Tim Sheehan with our partner, the Central Valley Journalism Collaborative, reports on how that picture looks in the San Joaquin Valley.
14: A growing number of schools in the San Joaquin Valley have kindergarten classes that are falling short on measles vaccinations. The threshold for herd immunity is 95% to prevent the highly contagious measles virus from spreading. 2 years ago, 64 public, charter, online, and private schools in the Valley had fewer than 95% of their students fully vaccinated for measles. Last school year, state health officials reported that number grew to 81 schools. It showed one school in Kern County had a vaccination rate of just 4%. Kern County is the only Valley county where the measles vaccination rate among all kindergartners was under the herd immunity threshold. It's also the only Valley county where confirmed cases of measles have been reported this year. In Fresno, I'm Tim Sheehan.
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13: 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That's coming up in about 15 minutes.
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7: 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I'm Juana Summers.
5: And I'm Scott Detrow. If you have been waiting for homes to get more affordable before buying, you are going to have to keep waiting. Mortgage rates for a standard loan are now more than 7% for the first time in well over a year. Here to tell us what this means for home buyers is NPR's Stephen Bisaha. Hey there.
17: Hey, Scott. Hope you're not planning on moving anytime soon.
5: Not anymore, for sure. I mean, what is going on here?
17: Yeah, well, you know, these rates, they are rising fast. The most common type of mortgage is the 30-year fixed rate mortgage. 2 weeks ago, the national average was about 6.75% for the interest rate. Today, it's up more than 0.25%. So by mortgage rate standards, that is a sharp jump.
5: So what do we think happened to cause such a big jump?
17: Okay, stop me if you've heard this one before. It goes back to the U.S. war against Iran. The wars played a big part in driving up mortgage rates by driving up the cost of oil and with it inflation. Inflation concerns go up, bond yields go up, and mortgage rates tend to follow. And remember, the bond market influences borrowing costs all across the economy, including for homes. There's also a bunch of other factors hitting the bond market, like, all at once right now.
5: Okay, run through a few of those for me.
17: Well, you got like tech companies issuing their own bonds to pay for data centers and AI. Investors are buying up those instead of government bonds. You also had the Federal Reserve raise their benchmark interest rate last week about a quarter of a percentage point. That's a pretty modest move, but some of the Fed's policymakers are signaling more hikes could be on the way. Investors do not love that. And underneath all this is still stubbornly high inflation. I did speak with Joel Kahn. He's an economist with the Mortgage Bankers Association. He says all these factors contribute to higher rates and really squeeze home buyers.
4: If they want to buy, that adds a lot to their monthly payment. Also prevents some borrowers from qualifying for their mortgage because of this higher expected payment.
17: And it also slows down home sales.
5: Stephen, I'm going to ask you to make a lot of people very sad by walking through in detail what exactly a 7% mortgage rate would mean for people's budgets.
17: Yeah, sorry to do it, but you know, if you have the average home in the U.S., like median sale price, it's around $430,000. If you got a standard loan right before the war when rates were right around 6%, you'd be paying a little more than $2,000 a month on just the principal and interest. But if you got a loan at today's rate, that'd be more than $200 extra each month. And $200 more each month, that could put a big squeeze on a lot of people's budgets. And there's a really important caveat here. What you pay depends on your credit score. If your credit score is less than excellent, you'd be paying a lot more each month for a home.
5: What does this mean for people who already own a home?
17: Well, most of them have a fixed rate mortgage, so rates going up doesn't really affect their monthly housing budget. But if they want to move into a new house, they could end up paying a lot more. Like take someone with a 3% rate during COVID. If they sold their home today and moved into like a similar size place, some similar size loan, they'd be paying $800 more each month. This is the reason why so few people are selling their homes, and they just can't make the math work.
5: That is NPR's personal finance reporter, Stephen Bisaha. Thank you so much.
17: Thank you, Scott.
18: Renters are also feeling the squeeze, and not just those with low incomes. New research from the Urban Institute shows that more renters are struggling to pay for housing each month. NPR's Marissa J. Lang joins us now to explain why this shift has experts worried. Hey there.
19: Hey.
18: Okay, so I'm a renter. I've got a bunch of questions here, but start by telling us, what are we learning that's new in this research?
19: Totally. Fellow renter here. And the number of renters who are struggling to pay for their housing has increased a lot, according to this new study, which took more than 10,000 adults and asked them if at any point in 2025, they had to miss a rent payment, either completely or if they had to file it late because they couldn't afford to pay the full amount. Mm-hmm. And what the researchers found was, yeah, around 20% of renters had this happen. That is a big jump from the year before, and actually the largest percentage researchers have seen since they started doing this affordability survey in 2019. The most surprising piece, they told me, was that this jump isn't being driven by low-income renters, who typically have the hardest time making payments, as you would imagine. Instead, what they saw was middle-income renters experiencing a huge shift in their ability to afford basic needs like housing. Here's researcher Samantha Batko.
20: The expansion to middle-income households with significantly more households reporting challenges paying rent, that definitely raises concerns for me that there are potential implications for inflow into homelessness.
19: These middle-income families are a group that have not historically been struggling at this rate.
18: So is rent just increasing that much?
19: Rents have been going up nationally, yes, but it's not just the rent. Wages haven't kept up with inflation, which we know has been climbing, and the costs of other goods and services has been going up and up and up. Mm-hmm. So with prices rising and families' earnings holding more or less steady, it's forcing people to make tough choices about where to spend the money they have. Julia Orduña from Texas Housers, an organization that helps low-income families, put it to me this way.
21: I think people are really struggling to decide what is most important to pay. Are we paying for medications? Are we paying for food on the table? Or are we paying our rent?
19: She told me that rent hikes have been happening in places other than the sticker price of an apartment. In communities she works with in Texas, renters are seeing all kinds of additional fees tacked onto their rent. So things like pet fees or trash collection fees or pest control fees or parking. There's this cost creep driving everything up. And if people start to fall short, they get hit with late fees on top of that.
18: Okay, so if more people are now falling behind on their rent as well as these other housing costs, does that mean we're seeing higher rates of eviction?
19: That's what experts are worried about, but it's not showing up in the numbers yet, at least not nationally. Evictions jumped way up across the U.S. post-pandemic, but since 2023 or so, eviction rates have held pretty steady. But that doesn't mean evictions aren't happening. And what experts worry about is that the kind of people facing eviction could be changing. Here's Orduña again.
21: We are seeing that people are being evicted in higher income areas as well, which is something that we're asking ourselves. If it's not in lower income areas or in areas where people are on fixed incomes, we do assume that some of these folks are middle income earners.
0: Do they have a sense of why evictions would be hitting middle income tenants?
19: Experts and outreach workers I spoke to say that what's going on is rents and other costs keep rising, but wages, even middle income wages, are not keeping pace. That means more people experiencing housing insecurity or even homelessness for what's probably the first time.
0: That's NPR's Marissa J. Lang. Thanks.
19: Thanks, Juana.
5: Humans are losing the war on rats. Not that we aren't trying. Many cities use poison and traps. Chicago and Boston are trying birth control. Washington, D.C. just launched its own rat contraceptive program. It is just not enough, though. Here in Washington, NPR's Ava Berger went out with a group teaching easier and less poisonous solutions.
1: Normally, it would be hard to organize 24 people who don't know each other to wander down a dark alleyway on a Wednesday night. Not for the rat rangers.
22: All right, everyone. My name is Holly Gerberich.
1: Holly Gerberich is an anthrozoologist and urban rat specialist.
22: What I really want you to, like, reframe the conversation is, how do we make our environment less welcoming to rats? Because the reason that they're here is because we provide an ideal environment for them.
1: She leads residents on rat walks through Washington, D.C.'s rat-infested alleys. The group, equipped with headlamps, closed-toed shoes, and a hesitant curiosity, slowly creeps down the alleyway to find rats.
23: Yeah, he's right there. He's big.
24: Yeah,
23: chubby.
1: This alley is crowded with overflowing garbage cans. There's a squished bag of dog waste, dinner leftovers, and the remnants of a stick of butter.
22: I mean, this is just a hive of activity out. Look at this. This one, this trash can has a hole in the bottom, which is kind of unusual. There. Oh, look at this guy. A little juvenile. Yep.
1: Urban cities have long used poison to curb rat numbers, but it's still not enough. Bobby Corrigan is a rodentologist in New York. He said these chemicals are not an effective solution. They also kill more than just rats.
25: It's like planting a landmine, you know, for wildlife.
1: Rat walkers Zach Wood and his partner Lydia Barker said a litter of foxes died near their home from rat poison.
26: I mean, we're animal lovers, so I mean, it's not just seeing like the foxes and the hawks and the owls and the animals that everyone loves suffer. I don't want the rats to suffer either. And if there's a more humane solution, I always want to try that.
1: Katrina Valente, on the other hand, is fed up. She has the phone numbers for the city's rat inspectors. That's because rats took over her backyard. She can't even use it.
27: Everybody deserves a place to live. Rats are on this world like every other animal, right? But it's the disease, the uncleanliness, everything. It's like I don't have the sympathy for them.
1: I met up with DC's rodent control program manager, Andre Pittman, who's laying down poison in a downtown alley.
28: I have a team of 16 inspectors. They're out in the field every day, responding to 311 service requests.
1: They started a program earlier this year to deploy rat birth control in parts of the cities. But even with the poison and contraception, it's still not enough. So they're sending the same message as the rat rangers. The key is educating residents about removing the rat's food source. Keep your space neat, no clutter, no trash.
28: Not one person can do this. You know, we can come out and treat all day, but if we're not removing the contributing factors, they're going to reinfest.
1: It's something most of the rat walkers acknowledge they already knew. Mind your trash. Still, the rat safari added the needed encouragement. Lizzie Strickland says she's going to make a group chat with her neighbors.
29: So that would bring people together in a way, the rats.
22: If you want to give them credit for that. Sure.
1: Yes, there's definitely other ways to find community, but fighting rats isn't a bad start. Ava Berger, NPR News, Washington.

0: This is NPR News.
1: It's 3:29. 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
4: Live from NPR News in Washington, I'm Janine Herbst. Israeli Prime Minister Benjamin Netanyahu says allegations of an Israeli genocide in Gaza are not only false, but also, quote, the biggest lie of the century. He made the comment to world leaders at the UN General Assembly in New York today. He also says attacking Iran wasn't a hard decision.
5: Devastating Iran's nuclear facilities was hard. It was very hard to do. But for me, it was one of the easiest decisions I've ever had to make as prime minister.
4: But Iranian delegates didn't hear that because they walked out before he started talking. Netanyahu called them moral cowards. Meanwhile, Palestinian leader Mahmoud Abbas, in a taped address, renewed his call for a two-state solution, accusing Israel of prosecuting a genocidal war against Palestinians. For the second year in a row, President Trump denied the 90-year-old a visa to attend the meeting. President Trump welcomed Chinese leader Xi Jinping at the White House this morning, and the two leaders exchanged comments that underlined the cooperation between the world's two big superpowers. NPR's Rob Schmitz has more.
6: Xi emphasized the respect he and Trump have developed for each other over the years. He invited 100,000 American students to visit China over the next 5 years, and he also announced that two pandas, routinely used by China as tools of diplomacy, would soon be on loan to the Atlanta Zoo. Xi Jinping also reiterated what he calls strategic stability to form the basis of the Sino-American relationship. It's a framing popularized last October when the two leaders met in Busan in South Korea to smooth out trade tensions, and it describes an equilibrium between the two superpowers designed to prevent the relationship from deteriorating into economic and military conflict. Rob Schmitz, NPR News, Washington.
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1: It's 3:32. With CAP Radio News, I'm Devin Yalmanaka. A consumer advocacy group is questioning the efficacy of California's strategy to get insurers to write more policies. Consumer Watchdog analyzed rate filings from 10 insurers and found they've received over $500 million in rate increases while committing to writing roughly 12,000 new policies. Executive Director Carmen Balber points to Allstate as an example. The company committed to adding 2,000 policies by 2028, despite having dropped 74,000 policyholders since 2023.
7: To make up that 74,000 policyholders, we're talking 30 plus years in the future before Allstate reaches where they were in 2023. That is not a successful plan.
1: Balber is referring to the state's sustainable insurance strategy, which allows insurers to account for wildfire risk when setting rates in exchange for commitments to expand coverage. The California Insurance Department says the strategy is beginning to stabilize the market, pointing to insurers expanding coverage and slower growth in the state's insurer of last resort. Three people have filed lawsuits against Six Flags Magic Mountain, claiming they suffered traumatic brain injuries from the park's X2 roller coaster. The lawsuits follow a recent settlement over a wrongful death case involving the same ride. The plaintiff's attorney says more than 100 clients have reported brain injuries.

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0: Still ahead on All Things Considered, rural hospital closures are driving demand for air ambulance services, but finding and keeping highly trained staff to practice medicine in the air isn't easy. Hear more coming up in about 20 minutes. 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
4: It's All Things Considered from NPR News. I'm Scott Detrow.
5: And I'm Juana Summers. One of the most important things the U.S. Department of Education does is to send money to the states and schools that serve the country's neediest students. Now, the Trump administration has vowed to dismantle the Education Department, but has also promised that getting money to schools won't be compromised. NPR spoke to five employees, and they tell a different story, that the ongoing changes are making this work harder and less efficient than before. NPR education correspondent Janaki Mehta joins us with more. Hey there.
6: Hey, Juana.
5: So, Janaki, as a part of this dismantling, the Trump administration has moved hundreds of education workers around to other federal agencies. What did the workers have to say about those moves?
6: Yeah, the workers I spoke to say they don't see how all these changes help students. All five of the employees NPR spoke to asked not to be named because they were afraid they could lose their jobs for speaking publicly. And they tell us they're short-staffed, overworked, and having to learn a bunch of new systems to send out grant money. Systems that belong to other agencies that they say are not built for education grants. And all that is making it harder for staffers to get billions of dollars to the country's most vulnerable students. They pointed to an example, Juana. When a smaller grant shifted to the Labor Department system last year, several states reported their money came months late. And workers say things will be even more complicated with bigger grants that go to schools in all 50 states.
5: What's the Education Department had to say about that earlier delay?
6: They didn't say what was behind that delay, but Ed Press Secretary Savannah Newhouse said the next time they tried to send that same grant money out, it worked, no delay. And she also said shifting employees from one agency to another is standard practice in the federal government.
5: Okay, but fact check, is that actually true? Have employees been moved like this from one federal agency to another in the past?
6: Yeah, so what Newhouse is talking about are interagency agreements, which have been used in the past so federal agencies can share resources. But what's different is how this administration is using them. Members of Congress, including Republicans, have called it unprecedented for an agency to use these agreements to outsource so much of its work. And, you know, just to paint a picture, Juana, education staff are sitting at the Departments of Labor, Justice, State, and Treasury now, just to name a few. In an interview with CBS last November, Education Secretary Linda McMahon talked about these big changes as an experiment.
7: It's like a pilot program, and because I want to prove to Congress that these transfers of programs are more efficient and that they work, then hopefully then we can get Congress to vote and make it a permanent move.
6: But when our workers say they're living that experiment and sitting across nine different buildings makes them feel like they're further, both ideologically and physically, from their mission of serving American students. One longtime staffer told me it feels strange to report every day to a building that doesn't have the word education anywhere.
5: And speaking of buildings, Janaki, I understand that you're tracking the cost of some literal physical dismantling, right?
6: Yeah, exactly. So earlier this year, the Ed Department announced it would move from its longtime headquarters to a smaller building about a block away to save taxpayer dollars. But interestingly, under the first Trump administration,

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3: Hi, this is
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3: Here's Principal Cooper, a principal at Barrington Elementary, answering our first question.
6: Why did you choose this career?
7: I love helping schools be the best places that they can be for students, teachers, and families.
4: Now we're here with Dr. Stettler, a pediatrician at Nationwide Children's Hospital.
6: What's the most memorable thing you have ever done during your career? It can be grossest, it can be coolest, it can be like a scientific breakthrough or anything.
8: That would probably have been when I was still working in the hospital. I had a patient who came in who was very, very sick. He needed a lot of medical care, day in, day out, hours and hours and hours of time. Eventually, he got to go home. A few years passed by, and I was out at a playground with my own kids, and I actually ran into this kid's mom. He was actually there playing on the playground.
6: Huh.
8: And so it was kind of a really cool full circle moment where I got to see all that time and work and worry that went into caring for him and getting him better, and how that really changed the trajectory of his life and really kind of helped drive what I do every day to try to help every kid I work with every day have a better future by giving them good care.
3: That was great. Thank you, Dr. Stettler. Next up, we have Dr. Parker, an OSU professor for veterinary medicine. If you met a kid who really wanted this job, what advice would you have to them?
9: It's important to remember a few things. You have to work a lot with people, not just animals. So being a doctor for animals who can't speak means that you have to speak to their pet owners and their handlers. You have to enjoy working with people almost as much as you enjoy working with animals. I think it's also important to just get experience in different fields of veterinary medicine. It might mean when you're young, starting out by volunteering at an animal shelter if you can. It might mean as you get a little older, working for a veterinary clinic. It might mean participating in a research study and helping collect data. And it's also important that you work really hard in school. Unfortunately, it is a competitive field. And so students who want to be veterinarians have to work hard, get good grades, and be willing to put themselves out of their comfort zone. It's a long process of training. So it's for people who are dedicated and willing to work really hard.
4: Thank you, Dr. Parker. All of these careers are great, and there is no one best career.
3: We hope this helps you choose your career or consider the one you have in a different way.
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6: After being shut out, journalists from three banned news outlets were let back onto White House grounds.
7: This comes after a federal judge ordered the government to restore their credentials.
6: For Thursday, September 24th, it's All Things Considered from NPR News. I'm Juana Summers.
7: And I'm Scott Detrow. Prime Minister Benjamin Netanyahu gave a fiery speech to the United Nations General Assembly today.
6: In New York, there were protests in the streets.
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7: And the Pope arrives in Paris tomorrow for an official state visit.
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6: And in South Africa, thousands of people are marking a national holiday around the barbecue.
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10: Live from NPR News in Washington, I'm Ryland Barton. A federal judge ordered President Trump to immediately restore access for three news outlets banned from the White House. NPR's David Folkenflik reports it's in the temporary ruling. The judge found the administration revoked access without due process and likely violated CNN, MS Now, and Politico's constitutional rights.
11: U.S. District Court Judge Timothy Kelly ruled that the administration had violated the journalists' rights to due process. No warning, no ability to appeal. He swatted aside the Justice Department's claims involving national security, so shortly after midnight, he issued a temporary restraining order. But journalists for all three outlets said they arrived in the morning only to be kept out again. So Judge Kelly demanded answers, and suddenly access was restored. CNN's status in the TV pool remains unclear. Five networks share the burden and cost of presenting all the president's public remarks. An official with one of those networks said none of the networks would present video until the White House offered written assurances for CNN. The official spoke on condition of anonymity because he wasn't authorized to comment publicly. David Folkenflik, NPR News.
10: The average long-term U.S. mortgage rate rose this week above 7% for the first time since January 2025, the latest affordability setback for prospective home buyers. NPR's Stephen Bisaha has more on why it's happening now.
12: Okay, stop me if you've heard this one before. It goes back to the U.S. war against Iran. The wars played a big part in driving up mortgage rates by driving up the cost of oil and with it inflation. Inflation concerns go up, bond yields go up, and mortgage rates tend to follow. And remember, the bond market influences borrowing costs all across the economy, including for homes. There's also a bunch of other factors hitting the bond market, like, all at once right now.
10: NPR's Stephen Bisaha reporting. President Trump's nominee to lead the FDA is voicing support for the safety of vaccines during a Senate hearing. That puts Dr. Heidi Overton out of step with her potential new boss, Health Secretary Robert F. Kennedy Jr. Currently serving as White House advisor, Overton has worked on Trump administration health efforts. A new analysis of census data finds the poverty rate for seniors has risen for the fifth year in a row. NPR's Jennifer Ludden reports older, lower-income adults are struggling to save for retirement.
13: The AARP Foundation analysis found women are far more likely than men to age into poverty, and its own survey found just under a third of those 50 to 64 reported a significant drop in household income in the past 3 months. Foundation President Claire Casey says even a small disruption, like a car breaking down, can be devastating for low-income workers.
14: You're much more likely to end up in the long-term unemployed, and you're much more likely to end up in a job that makes less than the one you were in.
13: A third of older, low-income adults also said they did not have enough savings to cover an emergency expense of $100. Jennifer Ludden, NPR News, Washington.
10: U.S. stocks have slowed their rally since the S&P 500 climbed to the brink of its all-time high earlier this week. This is NPR.
15: It's 4:04 with Cap Radio News. I'm Devin Yalmanaka. The California Supreme Court has ruled Riverside County Sheriff Chad Bianco illegally seized hundreds of thousands of ballots earlier this year and must return them. The ballots were from a vote on Prop 50, which redrew California's congressional map to favor Democrats. Reporter Madison Ament with our California newsroom partner KVCR says Bianco claims he took the ballots to investigate alleged voter fraud.
16: State and county elections officials said there was no evidence of fraud. California's Attorney General Rob Bonta told Bianco to pause the investigation. In its rulings, the court says Bianco bypassed election law by taking the ballots and defied Bonta's authority. Bonta says the rulings help protect election integrity.
17: The Riverside County Sheriff is not above the law, and state law must be enforced.
16: Bianco did not respond to a request for comment in time for broadcast. For KVCR News, I'm Madison Ament in San Bernardino.
15: Federal, state, and local law enforcement agencies yesterday announced the results of a months-long operation aimed at disrupting the flow of illegal weapons and narcotics in San Joaquin County. The investigation focused on criminal activity that contributed to rising violence in both Stockton and Lodi. The takedown resulted in 4 arrests on federal charges and several arrests of gang members for trafficking firearms and drugs. Federal officials say Operation Spark Plug began in February and targeted members of the Vario Mojado Sureño, or VMS, a violent criminal gang in the Central Valley. They say VMS had been engaging in illegal firearm sales, drug sales, shootings, and robberies around San Joaquin County, Sacramento County, and the Bay Area. You'll find more news at capradio.org.
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19: And I'm Juana Summers. Trump administration officials bowed to pressure from a federal judge today. They allowed CNN, MS Now, and Politico back onto White House grounds after revoking their press passes because of coverage President Trump did not like. Here's CNN's Betsy Klein.
5: Very happy to be getting back to work here, but this happened just a moment ago. We were escorted through the first checkpoint that we had a little bit of
19: NPR's
5: trouble.
19: NPR's Brian Mann has been following developments. And Brian, at first it seemed like the White House was maybe not going to follow the judge's order. So tell us what happened.
20: Yeah, Juana, here's how this played out. Early this morning, Judge Timothy Kelly ordered the White House to reinstate these press passes for these organizations. He said the government had denied their constitutional rights to due process. He also rejected the government's argument that there was a national security reason for banning these journalists. But then when reporters turned up to work at the White House this morning, they were initially turned away. And for several tense hours, that raised the specter of a major standoff between the executive branch and the judiciary over press freedoms. The reporters were finally allowed onto White House grounds. In a legal filing, the head of the White House press operations, Micah Stopford, said it just took time to reinstate the press passes. So the White House did back down. The judge's order is in effect for 14 days. Another hearing is expected in federal court to determine what happens next.
19: Now, when the White House banned these three news organizations, it caused other media outlets to limit their coverage of the president. How'd that play out today?
20: Well, it was a pretty dramatic change. Trump was meeting in Washington with Chinese President Xi Jinping. Normally, journalists working with TV, photography, and audio pools would be sharing moment-by-moment coverage of that summit. And instead, the coverage was much more muted. NPR is among the news organizations that boycotted White House pool coverage in protest over Trump's ban. And it's still not clear when full coverage of the president will be restored. TV networks are demanding that the White House offer written assurances that CNN will have full access and be treated equally with other outlets. That part of this dispute remains unresolved.
19: What's President Trump had to say about today's developments?
20: Well, writing on his Truth Social platform, Trump again accused U.S. journalists without offering evidence of conspiring to make up false stories about him. Then, according to a pool report from press photographers with Trump today during his meeting with Xi, Trump reportedly made a joke about China having the friendliest press corps. China, of course, is a communist nation with overwhelming government control over free speech and the press.
19: NPR's Brian Mann, thanks as always.
20: Thank you.
7: Now, part of the Trump administration's argument for banning these new outlets is that their coverage posed a threat to national security. In a letter to Politico, the White House pointed to a story Politico published in June about the U.S. nearing a deal to end the war in Iran. It specifically raised concerns about a quote from an anonymous official, but it turns out the source was reportedly Vice President J.D. Vance. Oliver Darcy is a media reporter who first broke the story last night. He's the founder of Status, an outlet that covers the media. Welcome.
0: Hey, thanks for having me.
7: So the interesting thing here is the details are not that the vice president was, you know, anonymously tipping off reporters on a burner phone, but I think that makes what happened here even more glaring. Walk us through what happened with the initial reports and Vance's involvement.
0: Yes, this was a sanctioned briefing by the White House. So the White House often holds what are called background briefings, and basically it means that they'll make a senior official in the administration available to a large group of reporters who listen on a call, and they can report what the official says. They're just told that they can only refer to this person anonymously by usually a, you know, description like a senior administration official, as was the case with this June 26 report that Politico published. This is very common. Republicans and Democrats have been doing this for a long time. It's very common in Washington to be participating in these background briefings. What's uncommon is a White House, obviously, that attacks and demonizes the press for using anonymous sourcing while often providing that anonymous sourcing in sanctioned calls like the one that J.D. Vance participated in about the Iran war.
7: Right.
0: And obviously, what's even more abnormal here is then accusing that outlet of endangering national security or spreading falsehoods for participating in a call they were invited to by the White House and following the ground rules of anonymously identifying the official versus just saying J.D. Vance said this on a call.
7: Right, because even though the quotes are anonymous, this is about as sanctioned as information from a White House can get, these phone calls, these background briefings, like the one in question here. How are news outlets responding to this, the way that the White House has been portraying this, again, official White House call?
0: I think most news outlets, to be clear, actually can't even respond to this because they were part of this background briefing call, which is kind of makes this interesting. You haven't seen this broadly reported because most outlets, CNN, The New York Times, The Washington Post, they agreed to the rules of this call, which meant that they cannot identify J.D. Vance as the source of the information. They all publish stories about what was said on this background briefing call. So actually, you're seeing kind of a muted response from a lot of other outlets, which could definitely know that J.D. Vance is the source. They were on this call. We were not on the call, which is why we can identify him, because we never agreed to these rules. I think in the journalism community, it looks really bad for J.D. Vance. I mean, this is very embarrassing for the White House. They invited Politico to this call. Politico followed all the rules and reported what J.D. Vance told reporters on this call. And then the White House, a couple months later, uses that against Politico and accuses them of violating national security or endangering national security. I've been reporting on media for over a decade. I have never seen anything like this. I've always thought it was strange the White House under Trump, who bashes anonymous sources, holds these background briefing calls where he where they require people to anonymously identify officials. I've always thought that was weird and reporters should push back, but I've never seen them then use this in court to justify banning a news organization from White House grounds.
1: Did the White House respond to your reporting?
0: The White House did not initially respond. No, they declined to comment when we reached out to them. They did later respond, basically saying this was a sanctioned briefing on X. So the White House is not denying that J.D. Vance was the source of this information. They are just saying it was a sanctioned briefing.
1: You know, as a former White House correspondent, I have always found these background briefings kind of journalistically dubious on a few different fronts. I'm wondering, are you hearing from anyone in media organizations who are rethinking their participation in these going forward, given the way the Trump White House is weaponizing them?
0: I haven't heard of that. I have always, though, agreed that it is very strange. Like, if I were a reporter, I would be pushing for these to be on the record, particularly right now with this administration weaponizing, you know, the use of anonymous sources. And I can't understand why the White House, though, would continue to make officials like J.D. Vance, you know, people that senior, available to reporters. I think it's great, but make it on the record. Why are they anonymously talking to reporters to give sanctioned information to the public? It doesn't make any sense.
1: Oliver Darcy is a media reporter and founder of the outlet Status. Thank you so much.
0: Thank you.
1: NPR reached out to the White House for comment. They pointed us to a post on X that read, in part, quote, the White House holds regular press briefings to ensure accurate information is provided, but even then, the media lies and peddles misinformation. That's the quote.
19: Today is a national holiday in South Africa. It's Heritage Day, which celebrates the country's diverse cultures. Many are celebrating with a tradition that crosses racial and cultural lines, barbecue, or as it's known in South Africa, a braai. In fact, today, thousands of people are trying to set the world record for the biggest one ever. As they fired up their grills, NPR's Kate Bartlett was there.
21: Ladies and gentlemen, welcome to Nokta Stadium. Happy Heritage Day.
22: The charcoal has been lit and the braai masters are at their stations.
21: Today, we break the record for the biggest braai in the world. Nobody braais like South Africans, guys.
23: It's summer in South Africa, the sun is shining, and thousands of people have turned out at the big rugby stadium in the capital city, Pretoria, to take part in a Guinness World Record Book challenge to hold the world's biggest braai.
21: 8, 7, 6, 5, 4, 3, 2, 1, let's go!
22: Gas is a definite no-no in South Africa. It has to be over an open flame, either on charcoal or wood.
23: So what do you guys usually put on your braai at home?
24: So you'll definitely get a piece of borscht, which is sausage, obviously. You'll get a lekker piece of steak.
22: Kian Boshoff, 26, is taking part in the mass braai event with friends.
24: You'll get pork chops, lamb chops.
22: The list, in fact, is endless. Central to it, boerewors, or vos for short, is a kind of spicy sausage and is a traditional food of Afrikaners, white descendants of Dutch and European settlers, but now it's beloved by everyone. The other secret of the South African braai? Don't turn up hungry.
24: So you don't know how many brandies, how many beers, how many glasses of wine is going to first happen before that braai even starts. So if they say the braai starts at 11 in the morning, you know for a fact you're going to braai 10 at night.
22: Here at the stadium event, Nelson Mandela's famous Rainbow Nation is on full display, with black, white and Indian South Africans all having a great day out together. Hlongi Kopa is manning a braai station.
25: I think we're a nation that really loves meat. That's something that we share across cultures.
26: I want to know, are there any Zulu people here at Loftus?
22: Leo Molelele is clearly enjoying himself.
27: The taste of our South African meat on fire, marvelous.
22: He says today shows a united country.
27: What are different cultures? I mean, we have got 12 or 11 official languages, everyone coming together as one, but showcasing their different cultures, their different heritages.
22: As to whether or not they broke the record, the result's still cooking.
26: Last but not least, South Africans, are you here?
22: Kate Bartlett, NPR News, Pretoria.

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1: It's 4:18. 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I'm Devin Yalmanaka. Still ahead on All Things Considered, Israeli Prime Minister Benjamin Netanyahu gave an address to the United Nations General Assembly. Palestinian President Mahmoud Abbas delivered an address via pre-recorded video. Hear more coming up in 15 minutes. From the CAP Radio newsroom, some Central Valley schools are seeing kindergarten classes lose herd immunity for measles due to low vaccination rates. The Modesto Focus reports 81 of the over 900 schools in the valley fell short of herd immunity last school year, according to state health data. The schools with the lowest measles vaccination rates among kindergartners were online charter schools serving homeschooled students. The school with the lowest MMR vaccination rate was Heartland Charter School in Kern County. You'll find more news at capradio.org. In Sacramento area, traffic from downtown to Davis, it'll take about 25 minutes on the Yellow Causeway. Downtown to Roseville is about 40 minutes, and from Sacramento down to Stockton, slow down a bit, that'll take about an hour.
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7: 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I'm Juana Summers.
0: And I'm Scott Detrow. Pope Leo arrives in Paris tomorrow for the first official state visit by a pope to France since 2008. The traditionally Catholic and fervently secular nation is awaiting his arrival with great anticipation. NPR's Eleanor Beardsley reports.
8: Parishioners stream out of Vespers this week at the Church of Saint-Christophe de Javel in Paris. Everyone is excited about the Pope, says Laure Badza.
9: It's very important to have him in this political environment. He has a role to play in France and in the world.
8: He's an American Pope, so we are waiting to see his geopolitical stance, she says. Maybe it's a divine signal that we have an American Pope at this time. France is a pillar of Catholicism and is often referred to as the eldest daughter of the Roman Catholic Church. It's also a staunchly secular nation with strict separation of church and state since 1905. This pope appeals to both. More than 500,000 people are expected to turn out for his mass on Saturday at the Place de la Concorde, a symbol of the secular French Revolution.
10: In this age, he's very much appreciated by the secular society, and also he's not only a religious personality, but also a beacon of rationality.
8: That's Rome-based Vatican analyst Marco Politi, who's followed six popes. Pope Leo stood up to President Trump in April when Trump first threatened to annihilate Iran's civilization.
11: Asking all people of goodwill to search always for peace and not violence, to reject war, especially a war which many people have said is an unjust war.
8: That's when the Pope gained in international stature, says Jean-Marie Guénois, who heads Vatican coverage for French newspaper Le Figaro.
12: He became a real international Pope at this moment. It's a kind of force tranquille, we said in French, very quiet force.
8: This quiet force is needed at a time of great tension between traditionalists and reformers in the church, says Politi. He says Leo was elected by cardinals from the Global South to continue the reforms of Pope Francis, his predecessor.
10: The choice was made of a cardinal who was coming from the United States, let's say from the center of the Western Empire, but in the same time, a man who had the Peruvian citizenship, who had lived in a poor diocese.
8: After Paris, where the Pope is expected to deliver a speech on AI at UNESCO, he will visit the pilgrimage site at Lourdes. He will also meet with victims of sexual abuse. And Monday, in the eastern city of Metz, near the German border, European leaders are expected to attend the Pope's speech on European unity. While Francis said Europe had grown old and was no longer vibrant, Leo will bring a different message, says Politi.
10: To encourage Europe to play an active role in bringing peace in Ukraine, to bringing peace in Middle East.
8: He says Pope Leo, as an American, is democratically oriented and believes strongly in transatlantic values and the role of Europe in restoring the world order. Eleanor Beardsley, NPR News, Paris.
13: What do we do about Nicaragua? That'll be the subject of discussion among the foreign ministers of the Americas when they meet at the beginning of next month. It's a rare meeting called by the United States, though, as NPR's Eder Peralta reports, it's unclear what will come of it.
14: Nicaragua hadn't been much of a focus for the U.S., but then in July, co-president Daniel Ortega dropped a bombshell.
15: Aquí no volverán a haber elecciones.
14: He promised that the country would have no more elections. Secretary of State Marco Rubio called the government's leaders cowards, afraid of democracy. Ortega and his wife and co-president Rosario Murillo shrugged, and they rammed through a constitutional amendment that would legally end competitive elections. The United States responded by calling an extraordinary meeting of the foreign ministers of the Organization for American States, or OAS, to, quote, stop business as usual with Nicaragua. To Orlando Perez, who has studied Nicaragua for decades and teaches at the University of North Texas at Dallas, this episode is full of ironies.
16: And to some extent, we're in, Alice in Wonderland. I mean, we've gone through the looking glass, if you will.
14: First of all, says Perez, the U.S. has had few problems acting unilaterally lately. In January, U.S. troops deposed Venezuelan President Nicolas Maduro. Then they put up an oil blockade in Cuba. And in February, they went to war with Iran. Now, he says, they want the OAS, which has for decades been just a talking shop, to do something.
16: So it's ironic, I think, that in Nicaragua, we are now calling for multilateral action.
14: What's more, says Perez, the two countries trade barbs, but they actually have a pragmatic relationship.
16: The irony is that even when the rhetoric is anti-US and anti-imperialist, the fact is this regime has been working with the United States.
14: They work with each other on migration, and the US and Nicaragua have a free trade agreement. Perez says there's another big irony. Outside Nicaragua, the political leaders in exile who once literally fought a civil war against each other are now united in calling for an international intervention.
17: Pero en Nicaragua el problema nuestro no es entre derecha y izquierda.
14: Dora María Téllez was known as Commander Number 2 when she led socialist guerrillas to power in the 1970s. Nicaragua, she says, isn't facing problems of left and right.
17: Nuestro problema en Nicaragua es entre dictadura y democracia.
14: Our problem in Nicaragua, she says, is between a dictatorship and democracy. In the 80s, her government fought against U.S.-backed Contras. But today, she wishes every world leader was as belligerent as the Trump administration has been. This government is killing us. They're throwing us in prison and banishing us. Téllez was in jail for almost 2 years. She was one of the 222 political prisoners who were stripped of their citizenship and exiled to the U.S. A U.N. report this week found there was ample evidence the Nicaraguan government had committed crimes against humanity.
17: Tenemos derecho a pedir ayuda.
14: We have the right, she says, to ask for help. Perez says when the foreign ministers meet, they're likely to release a statement condemning Nicaragua's authoritarianism.
16: But beyond that, I don't think there's a consensus on what further to do.
14: The Central American countries would worry economic sanctions could disrupt the textile supply chain. The U.S. would worry sanctions could lead to a migrant crisis. So the most likely scenario, says Perez, is the status quo. Ida Peralta, NPR News, Mexico City.
18: ¿Por qué no desdoblas tus pasos y vienes a casa? Te vi desde ayer en canciones, no sé qué me pasa, ven.
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1: It's 4:29, news from NPR's Next, followed by updates from our newsroom. Still ahead on All Things Considered, Congressman Kevin Kiley has represented California's 3rd District since 2022. But after the seat was cut up under Prop 50, he's seeking re-election in the new 6th District. Hear from him coming up in 15 minutes on member-supported Cap Radio News, 90.9 Sacramento and 91.3 Stockton-Modesto.
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5: Live from NPR News in Washington, I'm Janine Herbst. The Pentagon is trying to figure out how parts of an F-35 fighter jet went missing in Hong Kong. As NPR's Greg Myrie reports, the suspicion is that China may now have components of the most advanced U.S. military aircraft.
6: Australia is one of several countries that's been allowed to buy the F-35 jet from the U.S. Australia says it shipped some F-35 parts back to the U.S. because they needed repairs. This included the jet's canopy, which covers the cockpit and is coated with stealth technology that makes the fighter difficult to detect. However, the shipment was diverted to Hong Kong, where it disappeared. The U.S. says China is engaged in extensive espionage to learn more about advanced American weapons. In a statement, the F-35 Joint Program Office at the Pentagon said it was, quote, actively working with U.S. authorities and industry partners to retrieve these components and investigate the incident. Greg Myrie, NPR News, Washington.
5: It's been a back-and-forth day between the White House and media organizations that President Trump banned because he didn't like their reporting. A federal judge temporarily blocked his ban of CNN, MS Now, and Politico, but journalists couldn't get into the White House this morning. Access was then restored. Jamil Jaffer, director of the Knight First Amendment Institute at Columbia University, says the media acts as a proxy for the American public.
7: When the president attacks the press pool in this way, yes, it affects CNN and Politico and MS Now, but much more importantly, it affects our ability to get independent reporting about the government.
5: Speaking there on Here and Now, but an official with one of the TV pool networks tells NPR they won't cover the White House until the administration provides written assurance that CNN will get full access to Trump. This is Chinese President Xi Jinping is in town for a state dinner. This is NPR.
1: It's 4:32. With Cap Radio News, I'm Devin Yamanaka. El Nino is affecting several of California's marine ecosystems. From our California newsroom partner, LAist, Lucas Brady Woods reports sea creatures that don't normally live in Southern California are showing up.
8: A sea turtle was seen laying eggs near Seal Beach last week, a first here. And a fish called a long-finned big eye was caught for the first time off the Venice Pier. It's being preserved at the L.A. County Museum of Natural History. Bill Lute, a fish expert at the museum, says the animals are following El Nino's warm ocean temperatures.
9: Animals like a certain range of temperature, just like you're setting the thermostat at home to a certain temperature that you like.
8: The warming waters could be a problem for native species, especially seals, sea lions, and other mammals.
1: That's LAist's Lucas Brady Woods. The NFL has fined San Francisco 49ers fullback Kyle Juszczyk nearly $15,000 for his celebration after scoring a touchdown last Sunday against the Dolphins. The league claims Juszczyk violated a rule when he did an imitation of popping the top off a bottle and chugging it. The fine notice said players are expected to conduct themselves in a manner that reflects positively on the game and is consistent with NFL standards of sportsmanship. Juszczyk has already appealed the fine. The player known as Juice told ESPN he's done the celebration for years, never been fined, and that he's drinking juice and doesn't even drink beer. You'll find more news at capradio.org. 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

Concert season gets underway. Meet the conductors who will take over two of America's top orchestras next year. That's coming up in 15 minutes. This is member-supported Cap Radio News, 90.9 Sacramento and 90.5 Tahoe Reno. 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
1: 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I'm Scott Detrow.
2: And I'm Juana Summers. Israeli Prime Minister Benjamin Netanyahu addressed the United Nations General Assembly in New York this afternoon amid vocal criticism of Israel from several world leaders throughout the week. His speech came just hours after Palestinian leader Mahmoud Abbas also addressed the assembly, but through video, as the Trump administration denied him a visa to attend in person. NPR's Kat Lonsdorf has been following all of this from Tel Aviv and is with us now. Hey there.
3: Hey, Juana.
2: Kat, I mean, this sounds pretty dramatic. Can we start with Netanyahu's speech?
3: Yeah, the speech was dramatic, and it even started that way. As Netanyahu took the podium, dozens of diplomats got up and walked out. There was some booing, while some supporters cheered from the public gallery. There were calls for order, and then Netanyahu began.
4: If there are any other moral cowards who haven't yet left this hall, please do so now. Thank you very much.
3: He then went on to talk for a little more than half an hour. He celebrated and defended the U.S.-Israeli war in Iran, calling it one of the easiest decisions he's ever had to make, saying if he hadn't attacked Iran, quote, we'd all be dead. He also defended Israel against much of the criticism that has come its way recently. He downplayed settler violence against Palestinians in the occupied West Bank, saying it was the work of 150 juvenile delinquents. But in reality, that violence has been incredibly destructive. The U.K. recently said such settler attacks and land grabs amount to, quote, ethnic cleansing. He also rejected claims that Israel has committed genocide in Gaza, something that's come up repeatedly from other world leaders this week. And he accused the media of not telling the, quote, truth about what is happening in Gaza. But just a reminder, Israel has not allowed journalists to enter Gaza to independently report in almost 3 years, the entirety of the war.
2: Now, this appearance at the UN this week has been really controversial. I know that there were protests outside the building in New York as he spoke, and New York Mayor Zoran Mamdani has been very vocal about not wanting Netanyahu to come.
3: Right. The International Criminal Court has an outstanding warrant for Netanyahu's arrest for alleged war crimes on civilians during the war in Gaza. Mamdani has repeatedly said he thinks Netanyahu is a war criminal and that federal authorities should arrest him if he steps foot in New York. And Netanyahu addressed that, accusing Mamdani of being anti-Semitic.
4: Mr. Mamdani, you tried to stop me from coming here. You tried to silence me. Well, you can't silence me.
3: Netanyahu also called many of the world leaders who have been criticizing him, quote, tyrants.
2: Palestinian Authority President Mahmoud Abbas also spoke today, although his was from a pre-recorded video. What did he say?
3: Yeah, Abbas was denied a visa by the U.S. to attend the assembly. It's the second year in a row that the Trump administration has done that. Abbas called the refusal of his visa, quote, unlawful and punitive. He also called Israel's war in Gaza a, quote, genocidal war that has created an unprecedented humanitarian catastrophe. And he reiterated a call for a Palestinian state with the unification of Gaza and the West Bank, saying that continued Israeli violence in both occupied territories is making that increasingly difficult to realize.
2: And all of this is happening as Israel has a really big election coming up next month that will determine if Netanyahu remains prime minister. How does
3: right.
2: that play in here?
3: Yeah, something that was very clear this week is how increasingly isolated Israel is becoming, both at the United Nations, but also in the world and public opinion. Netanyahu was very defiant about that, and he seemed to use this speech to speak very much to his audience here in Israel, using it as a kind of campaign event. His slogan this year is Netanyahu is fighting for everyone. And one of the themes in the speech is we will win, basically that the wars aren't over yet, and Netanyahu is the one who will win them for Israel.
2: NPR's Kat Lonsdorf in Tel Aviv, thank you.
3: Thank you.
1: Bishop Fulton Sheen is one step closer to sainthood. Tens of thousands of

0: Catholics are in St. Louis today for his beatification. Sheen, who died in 1979, launched into American living rooms as a TV personality during the 1950s and 60s. On his show, Life is Worth Living, he explained the Catholic faith to millions of viewers, becoming one of the most influential religious voices of the 20th century.
1: Next week, we shall speak on the psychology of traitors and 30 pieces of silver. Bye, and God love you.
0: Jonathan Aull of St. Louis Public Radio was on the scene and joins us now. Hey, Jonathan.
2: Hi, Scott.
0: Describe the ceremony today. What did you see?
2: Well, there were people from 49 states and 10 countries all here in St. Louis to see the beatification of Fulton Sheen. The faithful turned a former NFL stadium, the Dome at America Center, into a sanctuary for the Mass with thousands of priests and Catholics attending. The mood was one of celebration. There was music and speakers, an expo hall full of tables like it's a conference. There are even merch tables where one could buy T-shirts or even a Fulton Sheen Lego mini figurine. There were certainly some solemn moments as well, but overall it's been joyful and a party atmosphere, and it culminated with Bishop Lou Tilka of the Peoria Diocese, where Sheen was ordained, officially declaring the beatification.
3: The venerable servant of God, Fulton John Sheen, may henceforth be called blessed.
0: You know, it's been decades since Fulton Sheen was on televisions. Tell us more about his story.
2: So he was born in the small town of El Paso, Illinois, and later lived in Peoria. In addition to his training to become a priest, he studied and later taught philosophy. But he is best known for his use of broadcast media to share the message about Jesus, one of the first in the Catholic faith really to do that. And he started in radio, but was on TV in the 50s and 60s, most notably for the show Life is Worth Living that reached an international audience. He really was a showman. He was charismatic. He had a presence. He really knew how to talk to the camera and therefore talk to millions of people. He even won an Emmy for Outstanding Television Personality, beating Lucille Ball.
0: Probably the first beatified person to have an Emmy, as far as I can guess. What does it mean,
2: For sure.
0: What does it mean, though, that he's now beatified?
2: So beatification is the second to last step before becoming a saint. And with this action today, Sheen can be called blessed by the church. To reach this point, a miracle had to be tied to Sheen. And the miracle the Vatican verified to get Sheen to this point was the story of James Engstrom, who had no heartbeat for more than an hour when he was born 16 years ago. His parents prayed to Sheen, asking him to intercede, and James recovered. James's mother, Bonnie, said they prayed to Sheen because they'd always planned to give their son the middle name of Fulton for the bishop, but this was months before he was born. It was a natural step to ask him to intercede. Engstrom says she felt a connection to Sheen, also from Central Illinois, by watching videos from his television show, and Engstrom was at the service today. So the Catholic Church is exploring six proposed miracles to connect to Sheen. If one of those is verified, he could then be recommended for canonization. And if that happens, Pope Leo XIV, who's also from Illinois, could take that final step to make him a saint.
0: Jonathan Aull from St. Louis Public Radio, thank you so much.
2: You're welcome.

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1: It's 4:44 with CAP Radio News. I'm Devin Yalmanaka. Congressman Kevin Kiley has represented California's 3rd District since 2022, but after the seat was cut up under Prop 50, he's seeking re-election in the new 6th District, which includes parts of Sacramento, Rockland, and Citrus Heights. He faces Democrat Dr. Richard Pan in November. Kiley appeared on CAP Radio's Insight with Vicki Gonzalez.
2: You changed to no party preference after Prop 50 redistricting. So how do you respond to criticisms that your change in party affiliation is just a strategy?
3: It's actually just the opposite. I mean, if it was such a good strategy, then why has no one else in the country done it? you've had these redistricting schemes going on in states all across the country. And what most people have done is really, I guess, the opportunistic or strategic thing, which is to go and run in the safest gerrymandered district. But I thought that was the wrong thing to do. I thought that would be making the problem worse, and I wanted to make it better. I wanted to chart a different course. I wanted to say, let's just put partisanship aside. I think people are really tired of how partisan things have gotten.
2: When you first ran for Congress, you received an endorsement from Trump. Do you still want the president's endorsement?
3: No, I'm not. I haven't asked. I haven't. It hasn't been offered. I don't expect it. And I've been endorsed by folks all across the political spectrum. I've been having community conversations, town halls. We have folks who show up who were Democrats, who were Republicans, who are independents, who leave with yard signs that they're now displaying in their yard because, you know, I think people can see that with all the issues going on in Congress right now across the country in our state, what I've focused on first and foremost is serving our communities.
2: How would you rate the second presidency so far? Is America better off?
3: Well, I think there are some ways in which we've seen some improvement. For example, I think that having a secure border now is an improvement over a situation that had gotten very untenable. But I haven't been quiet at all about the differences that I have with this administration as well. For example, I was one of just a few people who voted to reclaim the authority that Congress has over tariffs. And I voted to disapprove the tariffs for Canada because I think tariffs have raised the cost of living. I also voted against the massive funding bill for ICE because I said that I'm not going to approve funding unless we have basic common sense reforms to interior immigration enforcement when it comes to body cameras, when it comes to requiring judicial warrants to enter homes. All of the Republicans voted for that bill. All the Democrats voted against it. I voted against it. Or when it comes to the conflict with Iran, we just had a budget resolution for tens of billions of dollars, and I voted against it. Again, all the Republicans voted yes. All the Democrats voted no, and I voted no. And the reason was I'm not simply going to approve a funding request that's designed to prolong the war. It needs to be done in a way that is carving out a strategy for bringing the war to an end.
2: There's been a recent poll from the Public Policy Institute of California. 27% of likely voters approve of President Trump's job performance. 16% approve of Congress. So why should Californians re-elect incumbents like yourself?
3: Yeah, well, I think they should judge each incumbent on their own terms. And I think that if someone is part of the problem, is part of the gridlock in Congress, they should think very seriously about holding that person accountable. We had the longest government shutdown. We had a failure to extend health care credits, tax credits, subsidies that many people rely upon. And we've had this redistricting war. And I think that people can see that in a very unique way, I've tried to fight back and to chart a different course. I introduced the Fix-It Act with Sam Liccardo, bipartisan legislation to extend these expiring Affordable Care Act subsidies. And I've introduced legislation to bring this whole terrible redistricting war to an end. And I do think, by the way, that the proposition of being an independent representative, I think that's something that really resonates with folks.
1: That's Representative Kevin Kiley, the independent candidate for California's 6th Congressional District. 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It's 4:48. 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Still ahead on All Things Considered. Housing affordability changes are spreading to higher income brackets, and 1 in 5 renters struggled to pay for their housing last year. We'll hear more coming up in about 20 minutes. From the CAP Radio newsroom, drivers headed to Terminal B at SAC International should expect detours due to construction. The road leading to Terminal B arrivals on the lower level will be closed from 1 to 9 a.m. through October 1st. The road leading to upper level departures will be closed between 8 p.m. and 3 a.m. between October 15th and 28th. You'll find more news at capradio.org. In Sacramento area traffic from downtown to Folsom, that will take you about 40 minutes. Sac International from downtown to, well, from downtown to Sac International, that will take 25 minutes. Major slowdown for the WX meets I-5. And from Sacramento to Modesto, that will take you about an hour and 45 minutes.
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0: This is All Things Considered from NPR News. I'm Juana Summers.
7: And I'm Scott Detrow. The arrival of fall also means a new concert season for symphony orchestras. This year, two of the country's finest orchestras are looking to the future. They have both taken the long-awaited step of announcing new music directors. These crucial choices for the San Francisco Symphony and the Los Angeles Philharmonic surprised most classical music observers, including NPR's own Tom Heinziger. He spoke to both new conductors and found two very different and fascinating personalities.
8: Meet Ilyam Chan, who will be the next music director of the San Francisco Symphony. She's effervescent, quick to laugh, and she knows how to handle a huge symphony orchestra. Chan also knows how to handle herself in a ring.
9: I do boxing. That's very fun.
8: That's right. Chan not only studies music scores, she studied boxing for nearly 10 years.
9: I just picked up this new sport because I was looking for something really out of my comfort zone.
8: Chan's true comfort zone is standing in front of an orchestra. Here she is, leading the San Francisco Symphony just 2 weeks after her appointment was announced in May.

0: Chan was not an obvious choice for San Francisco, says Joshua Cosman, retired classical music critic for the San Francisco Chronicle.
1: Aleem Chan comes to us rather unknown. She's 39 years old. She has had a couple of small leadership positions, made a couple of recordings. She did three different guest appearances in San Francisco over the last few years, and every one of them was just exciting beyond measure.
0: From an orchestra not known for taking risks when choosing music directors, San Francisco's choice is being viewed as a bold move by many. Maybe not exactly by Cosman.
1: It's not so much that it's a bold move as that it's different from what the orchestra has done for the last 35 years. The previous three music directors have all been established, somewhat senior figures. Michael Tilson Thomas, Esa Pekka Salonen, and before that, Herbert Blumstedt.
0: And they've all been men. Chan is the first woman to lead the orchestra, a fact not lost on her.
2: The script has always been, you know, European maestros who are the top, right? So in that sense, yes, it's a bold choice that San Francisco is willing to break away from this script.
0: And that says a lot about where this orchestra wants to go in the future. Because it takes time for a music director's relationship with an orchestra to grow and finally blossom. When Chan first guest conducted the San Francisco Symphony, she didn't know quite what to expect.
2: It's kind of like a date. You get to know each other, you try to impress each other a bit, and in a few hours, you will see like if you want another date, right?
0: But something clicked between her and the San Francisco players. There was chemistry.
2: The first thing I remember so well, and I got really impressed, was the sound. And the sound for me is so attractive because they play with such heart.

0: Chan is well aware of the present-day problem of getting people off the couch and into the concert hall. She's promising new approaches to create a wow factor.
1: The accelerating feeling of you just want to get on your feet and yell and scream, "Bravo!" This is something I want to give the audience.
0: If Chan is the bold choice for the San Francisco Symphony, is the seasoned Daniel Harding the safe choice for the Los Angeles Philharmonic?
2: I don't know that I would call it a safe choice.
0: Cosman again.
2: I think what's interesting is that in the same way San Francisco has historically gone for established senior conductors, Los Angeles has this fabled history of going for the Aleem Chan types. In other words, young, unproven artists and showing enormous success.
0: Like Harding's predecessor, Gustavo Dudamel, who took over the Philharmonic before he turned 30. Are these two orchestras swapping playbooks? And how will Harding handle the adventurous L.A. Phil? That's what I was wondering when I caught up with him on tour in Germany. At the risk of having this sound like a job interview question, I'd like to ask you why you might be a good fit for the L.A. Philharmonic.
3: That's a horrible question. You're almost kind of asking an Englishman to say nice things about themselves, which is not something we do.
0: If Aleem Chan is effusive, Harding is, by admission, more reserved.
3: I'm not the guy with a million Instagram followers. That's never going to be me.
0: Harding is all about the music. He began conducting in his teens, assisting Simon Rattle, made his debut with the Berlin Philharmonic at age 21, and first led the LA Phil almost 30 years ago.
3: I love the gardening side of being a music director, and I think that the creativity and just the level of everything that goes on in LA, it's fertile ground.
0: Harding conducted the Philharmonic last summer in the luxurious Second Symphony by Rachmaninoff at the Hollywood Bowl.

0: Like Chan for San Francisco, Harding for Los Angeles caught the classical music world off guard, says Joshua Cosman.
1: He's not all that well known more broadly, but I have every reason to think that he's a good choice for them.
0: Harding's career has been spent primarily in Europe, 19 years leading the Swedish Radio Symphony Orchestra, with whom he made an exceptionally wide range of recordings.
1: He's one of these guys like Simon Rattle, who just apparently can do anything he puts his hand to, which I think is an impressive achievement.
0: Another impressive achievement is Harding's side hustle. He's a licensed pilot who flies jets for Air France, and he has an offer for his colleague Elim Chan.
2: I'm very happy to take Elim in the airplane anytime she wants, but I'm absolutely not going to get into a boxing ring with her in return.
0: These two very individual conductors are poised to take over two of America's great orchestras, and in doing so, chart the course of symphonic music made in America. Moreover, says Joshua Cosman, neither Chan nor Harding fit the mold of the old-school authoritarian.
1: That old European man with a mustache and an attitude, that has ceased to be the default model for what we want in a music director, and that, I think, is the important breakthrough.
0: Time will tell just what kind of breakthrough it is for the San Francisco Symphony and the L.A. Philharmonic. Both Elim Chan and Daniel Harding officially take over 1 year from now. Tom Heisinger, NPR News.

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3: 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Denise from Citrus Heights says, "Your news is one of the few stations I rely on for truth." 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
4: If they want to buy, that adds a lot to their monthly payment. Also prevents some borrowers from qualifying for their mortgage because of this higher expected payment.
5: Mortgage rates are now past 7%.
6: That makes home purchases that much more expensive.
5: For Thursday, September 24th, it's All Things Considered from NPR News. I'm Scott Detrow.
6: And I'm Juana Summers. Mortgages are just the latest data point on an economy that's getting more and more expensive.
5: Renting is more costly now, too.
7: Choosing to pay for a child's medication or for food for lunch and being forced to forego a rental payment instead.
6: And President Trump and Chinese President Xi Jinping are meeting today at the White House.
8: My impression is both of them really want this to go smoothly, knowing full well they're not going to walk away agreeing with one another.
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9: Live from NPR News in Washington, I'm Ryland Barton. CNN and MS Now say their reporters were blocked from covering President Trump's state dinner with Chinese President Xi Jinping at the White House. That comes after journalists from those outlets and Politico returned to the White House today following a federal judge's order for Trump to restore their access. NPR's Brian Mann reports on the president's response to the ruling.
10: Writing on his Truth Social platform, Trump again accused U.S. journalists without offering evidence of conspiring to make up false stories about him. Then, according to a pool report from press photographers with Trump today during his meeting with Xi, Trump reportedly made a joke about China having the friendliest press corps. China, of course, is a communist nation with overwhelming government control over free speech and the press.
9: NPR's Brian Mann reporting. New York City police arrested more than 100 people outside the UN headquarters today. As Walter Wuthman of WNYC reports, activists protested Israeli Prime Minister Benjamin Netanyahu's speech to the General Assembly.
11: Hundreds of protesters shut down traffic at a major intersection near the UN headquarters. Dozens then refused police orders to leave the area, including Daria-Lisa Avila Chevalier, a Democratic socialist and the nominee for an Upper Manhattan congressional seat.
12: Somebody, if it won't be our presidential administration or other elected officials, needs to know that accountability must happen, that you cannot enact a genocide and walk freely through the streets of New York.
11: The Israeli leader used his speech to dismiss accusations of genocide. Many of those arrested are political allies of Mayor Zohran Mamdani, whom Netanyahu frequently criticized in that speech. For NPR News, I'm Walter Wuthman in New York.
9: African leaders at the UN General Assembly are demanding reform at the Security Council to include permanent seats for African countries. Many African heads of state have expressed frustration over the continent's lack of permanent representation as they navigate global security issues. A grand jury has issued no indictments in the case of Nolan Wells, the teenager found dead off of the Mississippi coast in July. Attorneys for the family are sharing their findings, though, as questions remain. Elise Gregg of the Gulf States Newsroom has more on findings from Wells's cell phone.
13: Forensic investigator Andrew Garrett, at a press conference in Orlando, talked through findings from the cell phone extraction.
14: Things were deleted on the phone from the time he last had the phone up until the time that his parents got the phone.
13: Garrett and his team have been working with attorney Ben Crump in his office. They combed through phone data, including Snapchat messages and group conversations. And what they eventually found appears to contradict earlier statements by the Jackson County prosecutor, who said a preliminary report indicated no messages were deleted since Wells's last use. For NPR News, I'm Elise Gregg in Jackson, Mississippi.
9: U.S. stock indexes ended roughly back where they started today after an up and down day. The S&P 500 was virtually unchanged. This is NPR News.
15: It's 5:04 with Cap Radio News. I'm Devin Yamanaka. The president of the Roseville City School District Board is running to keep her seat this November. She faces a first-time challenger. Cap Radio's Greg Michak reports.
16: Cammie Walker was appointed to the board 2 years ago and now serves as its president. In Trustee Area 3, on the district's northeast side near the Rockland Line, she faces Bruce Liu, a first-time candidate backed by the Placer County Republican Party. Walker has four children who came up through the district. She says her focus is on closing the gap for students